0: can control the Strait of Hormuz. A senior U.S. official, meantime, telling Fox News Hezbollah has ignored repeated requests to stop firing at Israel, including a recent ultimatum. Meantime, it is, of course, Memorial Day. Numerous ceremonies and events around the country honoring the nation's fallen military. President Trump participating in the annual wreath-laying ceremony at the Tomb of the Unknown Soldier at Arlington National Cemetery. Secretary of War Pete Hegseth.
1: With every salute, with every ceremony, with every parade, with every prayer, every day and every year, we remember.
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0: Democratic National Committee Chair Ken Martin now facing calls to step down after he released the party's 2024 election autopsy. Fox's Bill Malugin.
4: Some Democrats have complained that the report didn't even mention the words Gaza or Israel or make any mention of President Biden's disastrous decision to run for a second term. But Martin still has some support within the party. Kamala Harris lost every single swing state in that 2024 election. And some of the conclusions from the autopsy report as to why that happened is that she ignored rural America, mishandled Latinos, and that the entire Democratic brand as a whole was weak.
0: Meantime, Maryland Democratic Senator Chris Van Hollen on Fox News Sunday calling the report, quote, shoddy and incomplete, but did say Martin should have released it earlier in the year. A Kentucky congressman who lost a high-profile primary may not be finished.
5: Less than a week after losing a Republican primary to a Trump-backed challenger, outgoing Kentucky Congressman Thomas Massie has already filed the paperwork to run for Congress again in 2028, a move aimed at keeping his options open. Massie posting on X, he filed with the Federal Election Commission, allowing him to raise funds to continue political operations, supporting his current position and a potential future candidacy, adding he hasn't made a final decision about which office to seek if he runs. Massie has clashed with the president on several issues, including the conflict with Iran and the Epstein files. President Trump has continued to publicly criticize him, even after Massie's loss to retired Navy SEAL Ed Galrine last week. Lisa Brady, Fox News.
0: Residents in a troubled Seattle neighborhood reaching their breaking point, erecting homemade barricades across their street. After a weekend surge of gun violence, online video showing roads blocked by piles of dirt, concrete, and gravel. Locals say the city's not doing enough. The mayor's office there calling the violence deeply unsettling and saying they are meeting with those area residents. I'm Paul Stevens. This is Fox News.
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8: Hi, I'm Gary LaVox from Rascal Flatts. You know, music has always been a huge part of my life. It's something that I started pursuing as a kid and never gave up on. It took a lot of hard work and dedication, but it paid off. Music has allowed me to travel around the world and to meet a lot of interesting people. So don't let anybody tell you that your dreams aren't possible, because they are. This message is brought to you by the U.S. Air Force.

0: Normal is broke and common sense is weird, so we're here to help you transform your life. From the Ramsey Network and the Fair Ones Credit Union Studio, this is The Ramsey Show. I'm Jade Warshaw. Next to me, Rachel Cruz, taking calls about your life and your money for the next couple hours. So if you want to, you can get involved by calling 888-825-5225. In the meantime, we'll go to the phone lines where we have Lisa, who's in Cincinnati, Ohio. Hey, Lisa.
1: Hi. Thank you all so much for taking my question. So we have been served papers on an old debt that we now are having to either go to court and fight it or settle. And so we don't have the money for a lawyer, so we've been using chat AI to kind of guide us through. And so far it's worked. Like, you know, we've been able to prolong it a little bit. So, but now, you know, I need guidance. I need real guidance on what to do and where to go.
0: How long ago was this?
1: I'm sorry.
0: It's okay. Okay. Take a deep breath.
1: I'm so sorry.
0: That's okay.
1: Sorry. Sorry. I'm just nervous, and then it's just very emotional.
0: Yeah. Stressful. Stress.
1: Stress.
0: Yeah.
1: Yeah. Oh, okay. So. The debt's from 2007, or we took the loan out in 2017, and then like around 2019, it's a SoFi loan. Mm-hmm. They gave us $50,000. It was great. We reconsolidated debt. It didn't work. Mm-hmm. So around 2019, I had a baby, and then right around the corner of 2020, all of a sudden, I was home and had to quit my job, and so it was just my husband. We missed a couple of payments and, but we would catch up, and then right around the corner of 2020, like they just sold it off. Like it didn't mm-hmm. matter.
0: Yeah,
1: and
0: yeah.
1: So we've been fighting it ever since. They served us papers December 16th, I think hoping, like we only had 20 days to respond. And I think they were hoping that with the holidays, we wouldn't be able to find a lawyer and we wouldn't know what to do. We just wouldn't respond. But we did. We got it together. We put it in chat. Chat gave us some information. We sent it. They sent us back discovery, most of it redacted. And so our next, like we were going to send another request for more discovery, but instead we just sent them a pro se, if they would settle and save costs.
0: What company owns the debt right now? Do you know the name of it?
1: LVNV.
0: And what's the... LVNV?
1: Yeah.
0: Okay. So, Lisa, I need you to just understand who you're dealing with, because I do think that always helps the stress level, okay? When bad debts, whether it's loans, credit cards, are sold, they sell them to a company, the company... you know, repackages them with other loans, sells it to another company, and it's been probably passed around, okay? So you're dealing with someone who's sitting in a cubicle who's been on the job for probably 3 weeks and will probably end up leaving in 2 months because the turnover rate with collectors is constant. It's constant, okay? So it feels scary, and it's a big number, right? So we're going to have to address it, but I do want to take some of the stress off of who it is. It's someone who honestly has probably the worst job on the planet, who is calling and serving people old debt. And again, the intimidation factor is so big, but the reality of it's not, Lisa. So we have to deal with it. So I'm not minimizing the situation, but I do want you to just realize the person you're talking to or who even wrote the letter to serve, it's probably not even going to be there in 60 days. It's going to go on to someone else. And then the company, Envy, or whatever the
2: hell. LVNV.
0: It's... Okay, there you go.
2: You know what, Lisa, I used to, back in the day when the credit card companies used to call me and debt collectors used to call me, I used to just imagine that they probably had more debt than I did, otherwise they wouldn't be working there. And it made me feel a lot better. it made the whole thing a lot less intimidating.
0: Yeah.
2: Have you offered, so you have no money right now, have you offered to do any sort of payment plan?
1: In the past, like the past couple of years, we did a payment plan for, like, they'll do one for like 12 months and then

0: And is this the only debt that you have, or do you have other
1: No.
0: debts? Okay, what, tell us really quickly about the other debts so we can
1: Okay.
0: understand how this fits in.
1: So we have 58,000 of like other debt and cars.
0: Tell me the two, tell me the cars. What do they each total?
1: One is 11 and one is 15, and then the other debt is I think there's two loans, like small loans, and then credit cards. So,
0: Okay.
1: and we've been paying it down. Like it was much worse than that. So there is light at the end of this tunnel. Like 58,000 sounds really, really bad, and it is. And then we have a mortgage, and our mortgage is 175,000, but our house is worth like 450.
0: Yeah. Okay.
1: So
0: So I just with the numbers you're telling me, I don't see a world where you're not setting up a payment plan and in the meantime stacking up a bunch of
1: cash to
0: cash
1: settle.
0: to settle. I think a lot of your trauma and shame about this lives in the past, because it sounds like today you have the ability to start getting this cleaned up. Tell unless you tell me a reason that you don't see that hope.
1: No, I do.
0: Okay,
1: Yeah,
0: good.
1: I mean, do you think that we should settle? Yeah,
0: Yes.
1: it's
0: Yeah, you just
1: like.
0: have to have the amount of money to settle, and depending on how, I mean, how long it's been and how long, considering this is a, you stopped really paying in 2020. It's been 6 years, so they're probably not expecting to really get paid, Lisa. I mean, at the end of the day, they Yeah.
1: probably assume you guys are broke. So
0: You
1: if
0: could
1: you
0: probably offer
1: could,
0: 50% and settle
1: yes,
0: this.
1: that's what I was gonna say. If you could get maybe 15,000, and that means you guys are gonna have to limit your life. Like you guys are gonna have to be working extra. You're gonna limit lifestyle. You're gonna do whatever you can, and you're gonna get $15,000 as soon as possible. And if you can hold them off till then, and then see if they will settle. If you can somewhat get maybe back on a payment plan, and then
0: Yeah.
1: have an amount of money and say, this is what we have.
0: What are your cars worth? The one that's 15,000, if you were to sell it, what could you get for it?
1: Maybe 20 or 22.
0: You know what I'd do? I'd sell one of these cars and be done with this today. Hypothetically, I'd sell one of these cars if you can get 20 for it and you only owe 15.
1: Go get a $5,000 car,
0: I'd
1: use
0: get
1: the
0: a
1: 15 to
0: 5,000.
1: settle.
0: Is it paid off? Or I'm sorry. Yeah, I would do that. I would clear that out. Get more money per month, then I can add that up, and then I can settle this debt very quickly. That's what I would do.
1: Okay.
0: It's going to be a major sacrifice, but the way you cried when you came on the line, this has been going on
1: For too
0: long
1: long.
0: enough, like far, far too long. And I would be going to great extents to make this better in the next, I'd give myself 30 days to make this happen. And if that means selling cars and driving junkers, then that's what I'm going to do.

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11: There are a lot of people that use Ohio's roadways. My daddy works every day to keep people safe. My daddy is an Ohio State Highway Patrol trooper. 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And he always tells people to slow down. 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
0: Holy smokes.
12: Oh,
13: my gosh, Marie.
12: Yeah, it was considerable. And that's why I'm still working at 71. But when I came clean to my daughter, we decided on a plan. And we opened a joint checking account. And she has taken all my money, my pay, my Social Security every month, and gives me an allowance for food, gas, medication, etc. When the rent is due, she transfers that money, any kind of car repairs, insurance, she does an extra transfer. We have managed to save almost $200,000 during that time, which is remarkable.
13: Oh, my gosh.
0: How
13: well
0: much
13: done.
0: Of that's yours and how much is hers?
12: It's all mine, but it's all in her name. I don't have access to it.
13: Okay, yeah.
12: She doesn't spend it. She sends me screenshots. It's all still there.
13: Good for you, Marie. Well done.
12: But I want this arrangement to stop. I've asked her several times, and she's just not inclined to do so. She still doesn't trust me, understandable. Mm-hmm. But, you know, I would like to have my money available to me when I want it.
13: Okay.
12: And I don't know. One time, I'd contacted an agency for elder abuse in my area, and they told me just to take her name off the account. Well, I didn't do that. I opened another account and had Mappy make me close the account and transfer it back to the joint account.
0: What is her, when that happens, what is she telling you? Is she, because there is a reason that this arrangement was made. What is it that she's afraid that you're going to do?
12: She's afraid that I'm going to get, you know, pulled back into that scenario, and she does not want me to be penniless again.
0: Yeah.
12: And I can understand it.
0: The scenario where you were scammed?
12: Yes.
13: Are there things, Marie, that you want to do with your money right now that she's saying no to?
12: Well, my lease had ended last March, and I want

0: for to buy a condo or a townhouse, and she wasn't on board with that. She said the only where that would happen if the property was going to be put in her name, which I didn't have a problem with that, but it ended up I had to move to another place, and I have a lease now with an apartment. So,
1: okay.
0: Am I out of line to ask to be able to use my money, or should I just suck it up and continue with our arrangement?
2: You're not out of line to ask to use your money. There's another side to this that I want to know more about. Is she keeping you from... And here, I'm just going based on what you said. It sounds like something was so drastic that she was brought in to help you. And she's probably looking at this, and I'm not saying that she's right. I'm just trying to get both sides. She might be looking at this going, you know, the best predictor of the future is the past unless something has changed, right? So she might be looking at this going, I don't see why I would expect anything different if I let her have access over to this money again. So you might have to explain to her, here's why this is different. Here's why this is not like it was before, because you said she's afraid I'll fall back into my own old ways that got me scammed again. So if you know that, my thought would be I need to help her understand why this is not like that anymore. And if you feel like, if you genuinely feel like maybe you've changed or it's different, then have that conversation. And then if not, then I'd be talking with, I might have to bring a lawyer into it and say, hey, this person is not...
1: Yeah, it's hard. There's such a fine line, Marie, of loving, you know, someone in your family by helping them financially like this, and then controlling
2: them.
1: And so I don't know from her sake if she was on the other line.
2: Yeah,
1: and we talked to her after, you know what I mean, the story she would give us. Because my hope would be that it's out of love and care for you, Marie, that she says, were you good with money? Besides the scam that happened 10 years ago, when you were raising her, how was money?
0: I was born and raised in Germany. My husband was from this area. He's passed. And we've always lived frugally.
1: Okay.
0: And,
1: So really, was it just this one scam that caused all of this?
0: Yeah, but it was massive. It was like $600,000.
2: How did it happen?
0: Well, I met this guy on Facebook. He pretended to be someone he was not. And it took almost 3 years.
1: It happens more than...
0: It's very rampant, and it's very sad.
1: Yeah, I'm so sorry.
0: And I know she did that to help me, to protect me. Yeah. And
1: that was 10 years ago, Marie? 2016-ish?
0: Yes, it happened. Okay. It started in 2015.
1: So what I would do to probably keep the relationship good with your daughter, and again, I'm going to assume good in this call, that she is doing this out of love and protection for you, I would sit down with her and I would have a roadmap to say, hey, this is what I desire. At the end of this road, I want full access to my money. I want to be able to purchase a condo because rent keeps going up and up and up. And I want to be able to have a place to live that's modest, that I own. And whatever that looks like for you, Marie, what the end of it looks like. And then I would bring her in and just say, hey, what steps need to be taken for you to rebuild trust? Because it sounds like you guys have just been functioning in this, and she may have decided already, I'm just going to do this till forever, for the rest of my mom's life.
2: I made that assumption.
1: So we want to break that for you and some milestones. Have a couple of milestones. And in the next 12 months, what are things that you can be doing that would give her the confidence? Because that feels reasonable to me. And again, I'm assuming, Marie, I'm saying all this putting you in a good light, that you're being responsible, that you're not off to the side. You know what I mean?
0: I don't even have access to online banking. She sends me screenshots, and I keep a little book here.
1: So there's a point after 10 years, if there hasn't been other mistakes or other patterns,
2: you should be moving forward.
1: Yes. And for her sake, too, that she doesn't have to babysit you or, you know, roles reverse, that she's your mom, right? For a season, I think that's really good. But over time, you probably do want this deal to dissolve. But I would, again, try to do it with her. And, like, what's the roadmap to get there?
0: Okay.
1: And then I hate to say, but if she's unwilling to do any of that, I would be curious then her motivation at the end.
2: That's my question. And I'd want to make sure that everything's above board.
1: Yes. on both sides.
0: She just does not trust me. And
1: so then how do we rebuild the trust? That's the question I would ask her.
2: How do we build the trust, and how do you do it in a way that can still preserve the relationship? Because if it really is, there's, like I said, there's probably more to the story on her end, more to the story on your end, Marie, but there probably is reason for both of you to feel the way that you feel.
1: Yes.
2: And so I like your idea of making that roadmap, because I think in the end that's going to be, and if the 8 months or 12 months happens, then you got to start pushing
1: and
2: more.
1: And maybe there's a transition even for the adult daughter to say, hey, the next step would be that she does have access to her money, mm-hmm. but your name's still on the account.
2: So you can
1: for 6 months.
2: See it.
1: Yeah,
2: see
1: that she can actually log into her own account, right? Mm-hmm. I'm like, that's fair.
2: That's very fair.
1: So, like, what are small steps that we can take to create more independence on Marie's side versus just having this hard black and white wall of, like,
2: either you do it or I do it.
1: Yeah. It could be a both and for a season two, you know?
2: Yeah.
1: But yeah, that's hard. And I feel like Marie, too, to your daughter's credit, like, we get the calls. We get your daughter calling in and saying, my mom has been scammed. $600,000.
2: Yes.
1: What do I do? How do I step in? Because she feels gullible. She feels really vulnerable. I feel like she could fall into one of these again. And we probably would give her that advice. Sit down with your mom and say, mom, I want to be able to help you.
2: Yes.
1: Let me. You know what I mean? So,
2: and probably what the daughter is thinking is, oh, my gosh, if something like this happens again, I'll have to take care of you. And I don't have the money to do that. So all of this is really being done out of just of a abundance of caution for the future is what it sounds like.
1: Yes. That's what I would hope.
2: Yeah. Gonna assume the best here. Yes. Assume everything's on the up and up. Sorry that's happening, but thanks so much for the call.

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1: When I was younger, I may have did some stupid things, even committed some crimes, but I am not a criminal.
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3: 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Made some mistakes, but I'm not a mistake.
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6: Fox News, I'm Tom Graham. President Trump calling for a stronger deal as the U.S. and Iran continue talks to end the war. He took to Truth Social today to once again demand Tehran turn over any enriched uranium.
7: In exchange, Iran would get sanction relief, a gradual easing of the U.S. blockade, and broader economic normalization. Iran's President Masoud Pezeshkian says any negotiation will not compromise the country's dignity and pride.
6: Fox's Jeff Paul, U.S. military says its forces conducted so-called self-defense strikes in southern Iran today. Earlier, President Trump attending a Memorial Day ceremony.
8: Before we hail the founding, we honor the fallen. Before we celebrate the triumph, we pay the tribute. Before we crown the victory, we count the cost.
6: Speaking at Arlington National Cemetery, specifically mentioning 13 Americans lost during the conflict with Iran, America's listening to Fox News.
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11: This is Franklin Graham. 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

0: Next up, we have Susan in Madison on the line. Hi, Susan.
1: Hi, thanks for taking my call.
0: Yes, absolutely. Thanks for calling in. How can we help?
1: So I am 33 years old on a single income with a razor-thin budget. I've set up an every dollar budget in an envelope system. I've been through Financial Peace University twice, but I keep falling into emotional spending and end up overspending pretty much every month. What would you recommend to someone who understands the plan but struggles to follow it consistently because of emotional or impulsive spending habits? And are there any like structured resources or programs to help with that emotional side of it?
2: So when you say emotional spending, can you give us a quick example of exactly what that looks like? Is it, you know, you're going to Target and you're getting a bunch of tchotchkes you don't need? Is it you gamble on DraftKings? Like, tell us what it is.
1: Yeah, so like, for instance, I'm just going through some really intense family issues right now. So I don't know, to feel better, I like go out and have a personal day, like to go to the movies or maybe go get my nails done, just to have like a self-care day. But because my budget is so thin, I mean, I barely have enough money to go out and see a $10 movie.
0: Yeah. Are you working on the baby steps specifically? Like, are you working towards getting out of debt or building up an emergency fund? Are you putting margin somewhere that is a goal?
1: Yeah, so I have my emergency fund set up, and I am working on baby step two. It kind of feels like I've been on baby step two for like 10 years.
0: Oh, yeah. Well, that's exhausting mentally. If you don't feel like you're making progress, that'll eat away at you. So how much debt do you have left to pay off?
1: So I have a personal loan at about $10,000, and then I have a credit card with about $3,000 on it.
0: Okay.
1: I am in a sticky situation, which I know you guys never say to do. My mom purchased my house, and she's been my bank. And long story short, we're selling it right now, so that mortgage, quote-unquote, will be gone, and then it'll just be the $10,000 loan and the credit card with about $3,000 on it.
2: Okay. Is there any equity?
1: There is, but unfortunately the house never got put into my name like it was supposed to, so I don't have any legal standing to anything on the
0: house. Is she going to keep the money that you... Have you been paying the mortgage?
1: I've been paying everything, yeah.
2: And your mom's not going to give you a piece of the pie?
1: Well, I asked for it. And I never really got a full answer. And then through the grapevine of my sister, it sounds like, oh, well, I'll put it in an account so I can see how you spend it.
2: What?
1: How much is the equity thing?
2: How much?
1: It wouldn't be much. It would maybe be like $30,000 to $40,000.
2: That's much for someone who's in debt.
1: It would clear my debt. Yeah.
2: Yeah. Well, it would more than clear your debt, because didn't you just say you have $10,000? Mm-hmm. You only have $13,000, right? Unless there's more that we don't know about.
1: Nope, that's it.
0: Yeah. Had she bought the house, and you have not lived in it, and you've lived in it for a short period of time and paid it, or like, what's the story on the house? And I'm getting somewhere with this. That's why I want to know.
1: Yeah. So the purpose was for me to get into this house to build some equity to kind of set myself up for financial freedom, because I don't make a lot of money. I make about $50,000 a year. And so that was the point of me moving in. Well, it was a little bit more than I could take on, I think, for how much I make. And so we never really got a solid number down of how much I would pay her quote-unquote mortgage, because she just paid in cash. She had money to pay in cash.
0: Okay.
1: So that number never got set, and right now it's a really small number of $300, but I'm paying property taxes, insurance, everything else to upkeep with the house.
2: Okay. That's a little different.
1: So, yeah.
2: You've been paying $300 to your mother for how long?
1: About 2.5 years.
2: Okay.
0: Yeah. Well, I'm wondering, because here's my thing, Susan, is any amount of money at this point is going to help you.
2: You
0: just said, I can't afford a $10 movie. Like, when you don't have that much, like, everything is important. So I almost would do the math and be like, okay, for 2 years, this is what we've been paying. You know, it'll be like, I don't know, 15, between, 12 and 15,000. Here's the property tax. Like, I would at least take out the money that you've put into the home, okay? And let's say it's a say she cashes out at $30,000, and maybe for you you've put in $20,000 with everything said and done, okay? That means I could see a very reasonable conversation as, hey, Mom, the house went up in value. I have helped support it, not all the way, because to your point, you were not paying market rate. She was giving you a great deal. But to a point, I have been putting money into this that has caused, you know, that the equity has gone up. So after realtor fees and everything is said and done, whatever is left, here's what I've put in. Could I at least get that part out in the equity and you keep the rest of the equity? That would at least be a conversation I would have, because $20,000, you know, that's pretty life-changing for you at this point.
2: Who put the down payment on the house?
1: Yeah.
2: Or there was none?
1: There wasn't really a down payment because her and her husband paid cash. I mean, they have like an upwards of like $20 million. So
2: I think I'm changing my stance on this, because what it sounds like is you were just a renter at a really low rate. I don't think that you ever owned any part of this to really have access to any of the equity. I think that she bought the house, she bought it in cash, and she only charged you $300 rent in a full-length home for 2.5 years.
0: Yeah,
2: I think
0: that's fair.
2: I think that...
0: You're a renter.
2: Yeah, I think you're just a renter. But back to the fact...
1: Even if the big our original like texts and emails and everything was, this was going to be your house and the title was going to go into my name.
2: But there was never anything that upheld that. If you were really doing that, you'd have to show that you... I don't know, I wasn't there, but if you didn't kick anything into the down payment or kick anything to the initial purchase of the house, even if she bought cash... And if you did not even at least meet the a regular mortgage, or do you see what I'm saying?
0: Yeah, the rent, the market value.
2: Yeah, and there's nothing in writing here. It sounds like you guys did, and I mean, I'm not trying to be ugly, but it seems like you both did a poor job in really documenting the situation well for both of
1: 100%.
2: You. 100%. And for that reason,
1: I'd learned. Yeah.
2: So for that reason, I'd just let it ride.
0: Yeah, that's probably fair, Jay.
1: Yeah.
0: Okay, so my question would be. Why is she why did this deal go south?
1: So she basically wants to take the money now and do something else with it.
0: Oh, okay.
1: Is what it comes down to.
0: Okay.
1: So
0: gotcha.
1: And because I don't have the law on my side, I just kind of have to now figure out what to do.
0: Yeah, so you're going to take you will have to pay rent, and it's going to be more than $300.
1: Yeah.
0: So that will eat into your budget as well.
2: What is your budget? Yeah. What's your monthly take home?
1: It's about $2,600 a month after taxes.
2: What kind of work do you do?
1: I work for a healthcare organization. I do like back end, like admin stuff, for providers.
2: Okay. Is there a way? $2,600 is slim.
0: Well, and that doesn't feel like, did you get a big tax refund?
1: No. I think like $400.
0: Is any money going? Is any money going into 401k retirement?
1: I think so. I get like the Wisconsin state pension, so it's just like an automatic thing that
0: comes
1: out.
0: That's part of it. Yeah. But nothing beyond that. Okay.
2: With this equation, I mean, I want to quickly hit what you talked about on the emotional spending before we get into this, because that's a huge part of this. You really don't have the money you don't have the margin to emotional spend, and we don't have enough margin to put towards this new life that's going to come where you're paying more than $300 of rent. So income is the name of the game, and it might mean you looking at a different career path, certainly a different job in the short term, because we've got to get more than $2,600 coming in a month in order to solve this, because at the end of the day, it is a math problem.

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18: Today's question comes from Jenna in Michigan. She said, your podcast inspired my husband and I to start the baby steps, and we've made so much progress. I'm expecting our first baby, and we'll be having a baby shower soon. As a new mom, I feel pressure to get the nicest, which means most expensive, items so my baby can have the best things. With all the talk about how there are so many items you need, what advice would you give a new mom wanting to be smart financially, but feels the pressure of needing to get the new things her friends say are important? Oh, that's a great question. You asked two moms, so yeah. we can attest to this. I do feel like people go crazy on the first baby. You're about to have a shower, so I'd say register to your heart's desire.
17: Yes.
18: You know, put stuff on the registry, see what you get. And then I know the money coming out of our pocket, where we spent the most, and we did, we invested in a good stroller and a good car seat, because those things lasted through three kids. And if you know baby stuff, toddler stuff, I mean, stuff gets beat up constantly.
17: Oh, yeah.
18: So we did. We bought the nice, I mean, we did. It was a very, very, very nice stroller car seat set. But everything else we went cheap on, to the high chair, the crib, like all of that stuff, like did not, it was the thing, like what's going to get the most wear and tear that I would want to keep for the next kids, right? So it's like kind of, that's how we made that decision. So I think it's the two things. I think it's being practical and buying the most expensive item sometimes is worth it, because it is the nicest and it's going to last you. And then, but then the other side of that prong is the keeping up side of feeling like you have to keep up. And let me tell you, you're going to buy something, and then 6 months later, they're going to come out with a better thing of that. I mean, it just keeps going and going and going. And all the crap that is out there, it is like, I swear it's like the wedding industry.
17: Mm-hmm.
18: The baby, I mean, people.
17: It's like billions of dollars.
18: Spend so much, so much. So I would not, I would not feel the pressure. It's easier said than done, me just saying this over a microphone. I know it doesn't help you, but I do want to really, like, once you get past it all, you're not, you don't even remember. Like, you don't even think of, like, oh my gosh, should I get the best bottles or pacifier or whatever? You know what I mean?
17: I will say our stroller, I wish I had made a different choice to this day.
18: Did you? Did you buy a nice one, but you didn't like it?
17: It was, and it was the one everybody recommended. Okay. And I honestly didn't do a ton of my own research. I just went with what was recommended, and I hated the stroller. But I'm with you, Rachel. Sam and I picked like four or five things that were really important, and they obviously happened to be the most expensive ones.
18: Yeah.
17: But when we put them on our registry, we kind of had the idea that, you know, most people probably aren't going to get you a $500 gift.
18: Right.
17: So we kind of knew we'll probably be on the hook for that, or maybe we could use our gift cards towards those things. But we kind of knew, like, we'll get the expensive stuff likely, and everybody else will get all the other dads. But the best thing I bought, and I want to hear what you think of this, the sock, the owlette sock that goes on their foot.
18: I don't know.
17: It measures their breathing, so you don't have to, like, worry about, like, is my baby okay? Right? Like, that's the main thing that I would get up in the night to just be like, I just need to make sure that they're fine.
18: Yes.
17: But it measures, it's a little thing that goes around their foot, and it grows with them in infancy, and it measures their O2 and, like, and it goes off if for some reason they've rolled over on and they can't breathe.
18: Yes.
17: So,
18: oh my gosh.
17: Best purchase ever.
18: Yeah. Peace of mind. I don't even know if they have, I'm trying to think. I don't even know if I knew that.
17: Yeah.
18: That we had that.
17: Yep. Maybe back in your day.
18: I know. I was like, I don't know if they have that. I know. Oh, it's so funny. Yeah. But there's so much crap, I feel like, that they just, it's so marketed to. So just make decision.
17: And
18: go
17: they
18: to,
17: don't
18: go
17: care.
18: Go to consignments for clothing. That's what I did too. I found a few places in Nashville that did consignment. That's where I bought so many of the kids' babies.
17: The baby is none the wiser. Make the things that make your life easier. That's what I'd say.
18: Yes. Amen. Hallelujah.
17: All righty. Craig, who's in Salt Lake City, Utah, is on the line. Hey, Craig, how can we help today?
4: Well, I've got a business, a construction business, and over the last couple of years, I've had a couple of jobs that have went a little south on me, and I've taken out a business loan from my bank, and I've also got a cash flow to ride the incoming, outgoing, and my overhead during between payments. Well, over the last couple of years, I've managed to get myself about $240,000 in debt, and my payments on the cash flow in the business are about $4,600 a month. And we took out an equity loan on the house to pay down some of it. But right now I'm sitting at about, with all my bills, everything, I'm about $9,800 a month to just cover my overhead. And we owe just under $300 on our house. It appraises for just under $600. And I'm wondering if it would be a good idea to sell the house and pay off this debt, or whether I should just keep trying to pay it and make headway. Or I'm worried that if I sell the house, now I got to buy another one, and I'm not going to get, my payment is only $1,800 a month.
17: Well, how much was the home equity loan? Like, how much is that going to cut into the $600 that it's worth?
4: Well, it was $109,000
17: okay
4: for the home equity loan is what we got.
18: And so you still owe $300? Is that correct?
4: Yes.
18: So it's about $400,000 in debt. So you'll net out around $200,000.
4: Yes.
17: Okay. So walk us through the plan. Is the plan to take because if the plan is to take whatever equity, maybe you walk away with $170,000 after all of this, I don't know. What's the plan with that $170,000? Is it to clear business debt? Is it to roll it into a less expensive house? What are you thinking?
4: Well, my lease payment on my shop space is about $2,400 a month. And so I would take this, if we sold the house, I'd take this and clear the business debt. But I still have to have shop space because I have a bunch of equipment that I need to have running to stay in business.
17: Can you clarify for me, when you said earlier that you had $240,000 in the business, is that including the $109,000 of the HELOC, or is that in addition to?
4: No, that includes that.
17: Okay, so it's $240,000 total, or is it $349,000 total?
4: Yes. No, $249,000 total with the house loan and the cash flow and my business loan.
17: So you would take the $170,000 and you would throw it towards all of the cash flow loan?
4: Yes.
17: Okay.
4: Yes. We're able to keep up with the payments. I mean, it's tough, but just those two, the loan, the business loan and the cash flow, is about $4,400 a month. My business, I mean, I'm able to generate that, but I've had to let a lot of the employees go because I had to
18: cut payroll,
4: increase my overhead.
18: Craig,
4: I'm doing everything myself. So.
18: Is the business, do you see it having an upward trajectory, or is it flatlining? Is it going down? Where do you project revenues to be in the next 12 months?
4: Well, I stay pretty busy. I average, I don't know, I would probably average in the next year maybe $200,000 in volume.
17: So it almost feels like you grew too big too fast, like you created a world that you can't sustain. So
4: yes.
17: You selling your house is making a huge, I mean, you've already taken out a home equity loan. If you sell your house and then turn around and take the equity and run it back into this business, and it's still not even fully clearing the debt, I'm afraid of that, because it's only going to clear out some of the cash flow loan. You still have this business loan over here that has, how much will be left?
4: Well, we figure after the sale of the house, I would have probably about $40,000 in the business loan, and that would be the only loan that I would need to pay off.
18: I would sit down with your wife, and unless y'all had an aggressive growth plan to get a house again in the next 5 years,
17: I'm not sure about this business. I might sit down with somebody who could give you some input on how the health of the business, and maybe get connected to our Entree Leadership Coaching and see what they tell you about this business, because I'm not convinced you need to keep it.
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19: The U.S. military launching fresh strikes. I'm Kevin Uretsky, Fox News. The Pentagon today targeting southern Iran with so-called defensive strikes, according to CENTCOM. Fox News has learned the latest strikes not an effort to break the fragile ceasefire with Tehran. Meanwhile, President Trump speaking on Memorial Day at Arlington National Cemetery, honoring fallen U.S. service members.
20: In 250 years, America's heroes have saved more lives, freed more captives, accomplished more good, and spread more hope than any other people at any time in the history of the world.
19: In particular, the president taking time today to praise the 13 Americans killed during Operation Epic Fury in Iran. Meanwhile, the president also claimed on social media today that peace talks with Iran were proceeding nicely, but the Iranians not as upbeat.
21: Despite some optimistic statements from the Trump administration over the past several days, Tehran is painting a murkier picture. Iran's foreign ministry says the only focus for now is ending the conflict. President Trump adding another layer to the discussions by demanding that Middle Eastern nations join the Abraham Accords, linking the initiative from his first term, which aims to broker normalization with Israel to a potential peace deal with Iran. The president specifically naming Saudi Arabia, Qatar, Pakistan, Turkey, Egypt, and Jordan. And those talks are widening around the region. Today, Iran's parliamentary speaker and foreign minister arrived in Doha, Qatar, for talks on ending the conflict.
19: That's Fox's Ashley Webster in Tel Aviv, Israel. Hezbollah has ignored repeated requests to stop firing at Israel. That's according to a senior U.S. official speaking to Fox News. Since April the 17th, Hezbollah militants in Lebanon have fired over 1,000 drones and over 700 rockets to try and derail ongoing peace negotiations. 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

0: listening to Will Kane Country. I'm Will Kane, and today is a best of show. Strong conversations, sharp moments, and topics that actually broke through the daily churn. It's a good look at what we do here and why you listen. Let's start. The author of a brand new book, The Invisible Coup, Peter Schweitzer. What's up, Peter?
1: How you doing, man? I hope you're keeping warm.
0: Thank you. It's warming up. It's thawing out. Everything is melting. That's enough. That's enough for me. You know, living in Texas, once a year, a little white on the ground is all we need, and then we can move forward and start getting back to spring and warmth. What is the Manchurian generation?
1: Yeah, this is how China, on an industrial scale, has weaponized birthright citizenship. So birthright citizenship, of course, that's related to the 14th Amendment. Some people say that it means anybody born in the United States, even if you're here for 2 days, if you're born here, that child is a U.S. citizen. And the Supreme Court's going to take up that case and debate what that actually means. And I think a lot of people assume that, you know, this is people slipping across the border. This is a student who happens to be here and gives birth. China has created up a massive way of manufacturing U.S. citizens. So what do I mean? You have birth tourism in China, whereby a couple, the mother will come to the United States, she'll give birth, the child will be given U.S. citizenship because they were born here, they will travel back to China, and the child will be raised in Chinese Communist Party schools, you know, in that ecosystem, and when they turn 18, that child will have the rights of every other U.S. citizen. They're going to be able to vote in elections, donate to political campaigns, apply for U.S. government jobs, and the question's been, what is the scale here? Now, our federal government has no idea, Will, because we don't track that information. On a birth certificate, it does not list the nationality of the parents. But the Chinese government has looked at this, and the Chinese government has encouraged this. Beginning in 2011, they were running articles in the People's Daily telling members of the CCP elite, hey, you should do this. Your child can get U.S. citizenship. And of course, you wonder why they would encourage this behavior. But what is the scale we're talking about? The Chinese government, a couple of research firms in China have looked at this, and they say that over the last 13 years, every year, roughly 100,000 Chinese babies have been born in the United
0: Come
1: States.
0: Come on.
1: Yeah. 100,000. That's their number.
0: 100,000 annually
1: a year
0: of Chinese
1: yeah.
0: people coming over to the United States to have their kids on American soil so that they have birthright citizenship, move back to China, raised in China, turn 18, can vote, can live, can do whatever they want in America. That is, would you say 13 years, 1.3 million? That's your Manchurian
1: yeah.
0: generation?
1: Yeah, that's the Manchurian generation. It's going to start cresting in 2028. That's the first year that this big wave really happened. So it's a huge national security problem. You think about, you know, you've got a million voters, U.S. citizens that are voters in China. The 2016 election was settled by 72,000 votes. So there's enormous political influence here. There's another component to this, Will, and that's the rise of surrogacy. So in this particular case, a guy in China will hire an American woman to carry his child. He'll pay her 50 to 60 grand to carry the child. Same thing, the child is born. The child will be a U.S. citizen because they were born here. Also, their mother, their biological mother, is American. They will then be picked up oftentimes by a third party, not even by the dad, picked up by a third party and sent back to China. We have no idea of the numbers on this. The Chinese government hasn't even estimated, but let me just give you two data points. Number one, the Wall Street Journal had an article about 5 weeks ago, a front page story about a single billionaire in China who's close to the CCP. He alone has 100 children that were born in the United States by this technique that are now being raised in China. This is in the Wall Street Journal. And there are other instances of guys that are, you know, like in the middle double digits. But to look at the scale of this, just in Southern California, we found 107 Chinese-owned surrogacy companies that are offering these services in China to members of the elite. So this is a huge, huge, huge problem.
0: Back to the 100,000 a year. Where is that coming from? I know you said it's hard to measure scale. How confident are you in that number, that 100,000 a year are doing this birthright tourism, having kids on U.S. soil?
1: Well, what I'm doing is I'm reporting what the Chinese government estimate is, and they gave that figure of roughly 100,000. They gave kind of a range, but 100,000 is the middle of that. There's also a research company in China that's looked at this, and they say that they calculated for individual years. They said, I think it was in 2018, they believe in just 2018 there were 150,000 in just that year. So these are estimates, but these are not estimates by people who have a reason to fearmonger or anything like that. I think these are efforts to get at the bottom of these numbers. And Will, the other thing to point out is there's lots of anecdotal evidence. I mean, there are people, I quote them in the book, who say, you know, they are on flights going from Los Angeles to Beijing or to Shanghai, and they said literally the entire front of the plane is occupied by individuals and babies. And they're shocked. They said, you fly on, you go through business class, every space is taken by an individual with a child that they are bringing back to China, a newborn.

0: squelch this, I'm not sure they're going to do it. So that's the dilemma we're in.
1: Let me dig into intention. Intention is always hard. I had almost a throwaway statement a moment ago, Peter, when I said, you don't have this out of paternal instinct in talking about the surrogacy case of the billionaire having 100 kids in the United States. But let's talk about all of this, the surrogacy and the birthright tourism angle. I threw out almost dismissively, you don't have that as a paternal instinct. You have that as a political instinct or at the very least a financial instinct. I actually want to dig into what I threw away. Should I leap immediately to this is some CCP directed program to exert some measure of influence over American political future? Or is it individuals in China liberated to make financial decisions that are advantageous for their family? There is probably nothing more valuable than American citizenship on the world stage, and they're getting this for their kids. So are they doing it out of the age-old explanation and intention and motivation for most, self-interest, or are they doing it for Mother China?
0: It's a great question, and you're right, it's very hard to get at intentions, but here are a couple things we know. We know that China did this on a smaller scale or tried to do this in Hong Kong in the early 2000s, and the Hong Kong government at that time shut it down. They got rid of birthright citizenship for Chinese nationals because they believed that it was an orchestrated effort to basically take over China through this technique. The second thing that I would say about intention is you can go online. I list some of the webpages in the chapter of these companies that offer birth tourism, and they will list who their clientele is. Okay, they're not political dissidents. They're not guys that are, you know, managing a department store. They are military officers, intelligence officers, senior officials with the Ministry of Propaganda, senior officials within the CCP political apparatus. These are the clients that are listed by these firms. And then you have individual cases. We know of a senior military officer in the People's Liberation Army who has three children who are U.S. citizens. He brought his wife here three times to get U.S. Citizenship. So are there cases of some of these people wanting a escape hatch, right? Things go bad in China. We can try to get to the United States. There's probably some of that. But the fact is the Chinese Communist Party encouraged this. They ran articles about it and pushed it beginning like 15 years ago. And the other thing that we know is that these birth tourism companies operate openly in China. They advertise. They have high-level clients. If the Chinese government did not want this to happen, they would not have publicized it and pushed it, and they certainly would shut down this industry in a minute. It would not be difficult for them to do that, but they haven't done that. So I think that's what is most important to understand about their intentions.
1: Let's take a quick break, but continue this conversation with Peter Schweitzer, whose new book is The Invisible Coup, How American Elites and Foreign Powers Use Immigration as a Weapon, on Will Cain Country.
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0: Welcome back to Will King Country. We're still hanging out with Peter Schweitzer, the author of a new book, The Invisible Coup, How American Elites and Foreign Powers Use Immigration as a Weapon. So really quickly back to the timeline. You said this really began about 13 years ago. So you said it will crest, and if I'm doing my math correctly, in about 5 years, that's when you'll get the first wave of this birthright tourism generation capable of moving to the United States at the age of 18, voting and doing whatever they want here as an American citizen?
1: Yeah. And here's the thing. When they turn 18, a lot of states, you don't have to vote. You don't have to establish residency more than a couple of days before an election day. And your proof of residency, because you can get absentee ballots, right? People that live with American citizens overseas can get absentee ballots. All you need to do is establish is that you have a physical address in a congressional district or in a state or wherever. And there have already been reports of, you know, condos or apartments that have 15 or 16 foreign nationals registered to that apartment. These are foreign nationals that have dual citizenship. And they're not even living in the United States, but they're voting in, say, an Arizona election because they, along with 15 others, have listed this apartment. Right. You know, somebody's paying the rent, and they are listing this apartment as their place of residence. Because local voter checks, you've talked about this on your program, others have as well, there's really not tight security when it comes to dealing with voter fraud. There's this emphasis on accessibility. The problem is it makes it accessible for people overseas to do this at scale, which is what's going to start happening in 2030.
0: Are we the only country that really does this, that has birthright citizenship? I don't think European countries honor birthright citizenship. I don't know who else does this. Is this uniquely American?
1: It's very, very few countries. Canada does, and New Zealand, and there are a couple of other, you know, small third world countries that I'm not sure people would want to get citizenship there. But it's important to point out, like, New Zealand has it, but not, New Zealand rigorously looks at people coming into the United States. So if you are pregnant and you show up in New Zealand, they cannot admit you into the country because they deem that you are there to get birthright citizenship. You're there for a medical procedure. In the United States, particularly in the Obama administration, they fast-tracked this. The directive went out in the Obama administration when this really took off that Customs and Border Patrol were not allowed to ask people that were coming to the United States on a tourism visa for 2 weeks. If they were pregnant, they were not allowed to ask them, are you here to, you know, give birth to a child? And then in the case of China, you actually have the Obama administration put in place 10-year visas. And I quote an Australian professor who said, you know, for a fertile woman in China, she could have 5 or 6 children in the United States. And this 10-year visa means she will be unhindered. She shows up at Customs Border Patrol. She shows them the 10-year visa and she slides right in. So if you have birthright citizenship and you do not have rigorous, tight enforcement of your borders, meaning you're pregnant, sorry, we're not going to admit you into the country because we think you're here for birthright citizenship, you are going to have this problem.
0: Which it sounds, honestly, that rigor in policing, again, what you're actually policing is intentions, is incredibly difficult, which takes me back to the idea of birthright citizenship itself being somewhat absurd and unique on the global scale. So the problem now that we're going to arrive at, Peter, and I know a fair amount about the constitutionality and the law on this, as I'm sure you know more, is that you go back and you look at the 14th Amendment's drafting, you look at the language that the framers used at the time. And it's hard to draw, and by the way, also the legislative record behind the drafting of the 14th Amendment, meaning that's what the congressmen and senators wrote when they were drafting this, in essence, giving us their intentions of what they meant. It's hard to come away with the idea that they meant for it to be the way that it has played out over the past, what has it been, roughly 150 years of birthright citizenship. But yet, the Supreme Court has interpreted it to mean exactly as we think of it here today. And so what we have is a century of precedent. We have a century of Supreme Court decisions that have accepted it means born here, citizen here. And I know that, as you mentioned, they are reviewing this as we speak because the Trump administration has looked to revoke birthright citizenship. I would not suggest that anyone should retain any sense of optimism on that. I cannot imagine John Roberts overturning 100 years of precedent, even going back to original intentions of the drafting of the 14th Amendment. I cannot imagine even Neil Gorsuch doing so. I'm not trying to name check or run through my memorization of Supreme Court justice, but I think I'm pretty accurate. Maybe Samuel Alito, you know, would do so. We've long lost Scalia, who certainly would be interested in original intentions. Maybe Thomas would do the right thing as well, in my mind, the right thing. My point is, I don't think they're going to overturn birthright citizenship.
1: Yeah, I will leave that court watching to you, because you're a lot more, you've looked at that a lot more detail than I have. What I would say is this, and again, I'm not an attorney, I'm not a constitutional scholar or anything of the sort, but I do think a critical point here is, if you're talking about birthright citizenship, where somebody snuck across the border 20 years ago, and they've lived here for 20 years, and they gave birth 15 years ago, maybe you can make the argument that birthright citizenship applies, because there is that, you know, phrase, under the jurisdiction thereof. The question is, and I don't know the answer, Will, maybe you have an opinion on this, I don't know you can argue that somebody, a baby that is born in the United States, and when they are ready to fly home, flies home and is raised in China, never lives here. And then 18 is a citizen. Were they really ever under the jurisdiction of the United States? So my argument would be, I don't know if we're going to have the complete upending of birthright citizenship, but it would be interesting to see if the court says, you know what, this birth tourism thing is garbage, because this is not an attempt to become part of the United States. You're not interested in being part of the United States. You're not subject to the jurisdiction of. This is a convenient act that you took in the modern era to capture U.S. citizenship. Ergo, we think there needs to be limits on how birthright citizenship is applied.
0: Let's take a quick break, but continue this conversation with Peter Schweitzer, whose new book is The Invisible Coup: How American Elites and Foreign Powers Use Immigration as a Weapon. On Will Cain Country.
2: 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It appears, by its own numbers, the U.S. government seems insolvent. It's reported that the Treasury shows about $6 trillion in assets and over $47 trillion in liabilities. Add it all up, and it looks like the U.S. owes more than $130 trillion it doesn't have. 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
4: I'm Paul Stevens. U.S. Central Command promising the U.S. will use its troops while using restraint after another round of attacks on Iran.
5: Targets included missile launch sites and Iranian boats attempting to lay mines. The U.S. military also struck a surface-to-air missile site in Bandar Abbas that was targeting U.S. warplanes.
4: And that's Fox's Mike Emanuel in D.C. The threat of a big toxic chemical tank exploding in Southern California now over.
6: The crack that formed in the tank relieved much of the pressure that had been building up, eliminating the risk of a boiling liquid expanding vapor explosion, or BLEVI. They also say that the temperature is down inside of the tank. Even though a crack formed, fire officials say that air samples show there are currently no chemicals leaking into the atmosphere.
4: And that's Fox's Max Gordon. 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

0: Will Kane Country. We're still hanging out with Peter Schweitzer, the author of a new book, The Invisible Coup, How American Elites and Foreign Powers Use Immigration as a Weapon.
1: Peter, I mean, it's a political cliche that might be the only cliche that matters in politics. Demographics is destiny. Whether or not we're talking about the Manchurian generation of what's happening with this Chinese birth tourism, whether or not we're talking about this issue with sovereignty in Mexico, or we talk about the Somali refugee population sending money back to Somalia, we have a real problem with demographics and sovereignty.
2: We do. And what I would add, Will, is that what people don't recognize is the Mexican government, certainly the Chinese government, and the Muslim Brotherhood, when it relates to Muslims in the United States, aggressively go after those in their communities who embrace the American dream, who Americanize, who assimilate. So, for example, as it relates to Mexico, this surprises a lot of people, but it's absolutely true, and there's numerous examples. With regards to Mexico, there's a guy named Alejandro Robles. So he sits in the Mexican Chamber of Deputies, their Congress, but he lives in Ontario, California, outside of Los Angeles. And he has gone around the country, in his words, quote, organizing the militancy against the Trump administration, and has declared that migrants are, quote, at the forefront of civil resistance in the United States. And he goes after those that come to America and embrace the American dream, in his words, Americanize. He calls them traitors to Mexico, and he says that Sheinbaum, he's from Sheinbaum's political party, that Sheinbaum agrees with him, that Mexicans that come to the United States, embrace our values, learn the language, learn the culture, are traitors to Mexico. And in fact, President Sheinbaum had a song commission called the Migrant Hymn that she plays at all these events, which is this jingoistic song about Mexicans in the United States better stay loyal to Mexico, and they should not become like the gringos. So they aggressively, it's not just demographics, as you correctly point out, it's their concerted effort to prevent assimilation. Because if assimilation takes place, they lose their political power.
1: Is that not sedition? The behaviors you just described of Robles, he has to have some status here in the United States to be living in the United States. Does that not fit the definition of sedition?
2: I certainly think it does, yes. I think if you are fomenting and whipping up opposition, he met with, there's a group called the People's Forum in New York, which is a hotbed of Antifa activism. He met with those guys. He's met with other people. You have another migrant, there seemed to be a lot in California. You have another migrant deputy who, in the Los Angeles riots broke out last year, you remember those, he was saying that, we are part of the permanent resistance, and he was putting up videos of, and he seemed to be participating in this, of people harassing Hispanic cops in Los Angeles, calling them traitors. This is the kind of stuff that these guys are doing. Again, these are government officials in Mexico who are living inside the United States. As far as I'm concerned, if you're making your choice to side with the Mexican government, we should kick you out of the country. It's just not a legitimate role.
1: But this is not something that's just happening to us, right? This is not just happening to us from China, not just happening to us from Mexico. This is something that, at the very least, through the facilitation of NGOs funded by American tax dollars, we are also doing to ourselves. And politicians, yeah, who are not sitting here protecting America, but facilitating and encouraging this from foreign powers.
2: Yeah, yeah, yeah. No, you're exactly right. And that's why in the book, it's about, elites in the United States working with these foreign powers. And you see it in a couple of ways. As it relates to NGOs, a lot of the NGOs that work with refugees or work on immigration, when you look through their own literature, Will, what they say is they like immigration because of its transformative power on the United States. In other words, it's going to change America. America needs to be changed, and immigration is a tool to do that. And you see that manifested in all kinds of ways. When it comes to the political side...
1: That's written
2: Yes.
1: That's written, you're saying, in the the doctrine and manifesto of NGOs?
2: Yes, there are several NGOs that I mentioned in the book that are funded by Bill Gates, George Soros, and others that say one of the things...
1: The NGOs should use immigration as a tool to change America. I just want to be clear. That's what they're saying. Who are these NGOs?
2: The NGOs, I'm trying to remember the names right now. They're in the book, but they explicitly say in their mission statement is that they favor mass migration because of its transformative power on American society.
1: Well, I thought that was a conspiracy that didn't exist. I thought that was the racist great replacement theory. That very, very exact language has been dismissed as a racist, xenophobic fiction of the paranoid mind of the conservative. I thought that's the great replacement theory.
2: Yeah, well, this is what the NGOs themselves are saying. And what's happening on the political level is the Democratic Party realized beginning in the 1990s under Bill Clinton that mass migration was a political winner. They found that in the 1990s, newly minted citizens that come to the United States, that get citizenship, in their first couple of elections, vote 85% Democrat. The Democrats did a study and they determined this. And so they realized in the 1996 reelection for Bill Clinton, we need to mint a lot of new voters to ensure our victory.
1: Let's take a quick break, but continue this conversation with Peter Schweitzer, whose new book is The Invisible Coup, How American Elites and Foreign Powers Use Immigration as a Weapon, on Will Kane Country.
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0: Welcome back to Will Cain Country. We're still hanging out with Peter Schweitzer, the author of a new book, The Invisible Coup, How American Elites and Foreign Powers Use Immigration as a Weapon. The migrants are seeking, quite honestly, a better economic life for themselves and probably a better security life for themselves.
1: Yes.
0: They're
1: the
0: fleeing
1: vast majority of them.
0: Threat of death. And they're running toward a better economic future. So who's the they that's actually trying to pit this battle of civilizations?
1: These are some of the NGOs. These are political leaders in the United States who I name in the book. And these are these foreign organizations which want to reject and prevent these migrants from assimilating. And they're told that. They're told by NGOs. I mean, I quote officials, government officials in Massachusetts and other states who specifically tell migrants, don't assimilate. Stick with your language. Stick with your culture. Don't feel like you have to kowtow to American civilization and American society. So, the pressure in the Mexican community, I hear this from people all the time who a gentleman I know who's married to a Mexican-American who she gets pressured when she, quote unquote, Americanizes. There are people in the community that say, why are you doing that? Why are you becoming a gringo? So there are these social pressures that are brought to bear that somehow it's bad to assimilate. That's particularly strong in places like Europe, where there are language barriers. There are different cultural barriers. The United States is more fluid society, I would argue, than France is. The same thing occurs there. So you have, you know, the migration of 50 or 100 years ago was you go to France, you go to the United States, you learn the language, you blend in. Of course, you celebrate the holidays. Of course, you eat the meals and you remember the homeland, but you become part of the country that you are in. They are being told by multiple very loud voices, you don't need to do that anymore. That's what I think is the weaponization of immigration. It's not just immigration itself. It's how it's become weaponized by these foreign and domestic actors.
0: And the asymmetry of it all is so fascinating, Peter, because, of course, the conversation you and I are having, well, someone might be dismissed as, I don't know, like xenophobic or culturally superior. And by the way, I don't run from that. I don't think all cultures are equal. Excuse me, Peter. I don't think all cultures are equal. And I don't think you have to pretend that they are. But that being said, that's not the point of this conversation. The point of what I think is fascinating is the asymmetry of it all. We already talked about the asymmetry of birthright citizenship. We do it, others don't. And the fact that we won't move the way the rest of the world does, well, that makes us xenophobic or racist. But if I move to Mexico, there will be a cultural expectation for me to behave and live as a Mexican. I know. The New York Times just wrote an article on this about people that moved to Mexico City and continue to live like Americans and eat like Americans, and they are ruining Mexico City. The New York Times just wrote that, right? And if you move to Iraq, you know, they're not going to be real happy with you trying to live the life of American in Baghdad. They're going to want you, if they allow you to live there, to live like a Baghdadi, you know? And so the asymmetry of this of like, No. You move here, we want you to be like us. But if we move there, we want you to make sure you don't assimilate to be an American.
1: Yeah, you said earlier, Will, that there's this migration in the United States, people from California going to Texas and going to Florida. That's happening on a global scale. And, you know, the revolutionary Vladimir Lenin said people vote with their feet. And that's happening on a global scale. So I have no problem in saying that Western civilization is superior, because this is where everybody wants to live, right? People aren't in mass trying to go to these other countries. There's some migration, but this is where people want to be because of the institutions and the values that have created peace, stability, unity, and the rule of law, which are incredibly rare
0: prosperity
1: on the planet. So Western civilization is superior, and I don't say that out of arrogance. It's not something I did. I'm fortunate to have been here, but we need to embrace that and adopt that. And the problem is, as long as we allow the weaponization of immigration to continue, we're not going to be able to have a real conversation about immigration in general. In other words, I'm the product of immigration. My parents came here from Europe. I believe in immigration, but we can have a conversation about what should be the level of legal immigration so long as this weaponization is taking place. Because as long as that's happening, it's going to distort the debate and it's going to have all of these horrible repercussions for American society.
0: Well, Peter's written it very well, laid out the case, which you've heard here today. In his new book, The Invisible Coup, How American Elites and Foreign Powers Use Immigration as a Weapon. It's out this month. What a fascinating conversation, Peter, and a fascinating study. Thank you so much for hanging out with us today on Will Cain Country.
1: I enjoyed it, Will. Thanks a lot. Appreciate it.
2: More of Will Cain Country next.
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0: Welcome back to Will Kane Country. Steve Cortes is he is a contributor all over the place. He's the host of Steve Cortes Investigates. He's got a new documentary out called "The China's College Takeover," talking about the number of students at American universities coming from, in this case, China. But Steve, you know what? Something that I'm really interested in, and we're going to get into China, but I'm really interested in the entirety of the American university system taking foreign students. I have to think, and they may not think this, Steve, but I have to think, at the expense of the American student.
1: Absolutely. Will, we are stealing opportunity. We're robbing opportunity from young Americans at the schools that we fund. And by the way, this is an important point, including the private ones. As a matter of fact, the most selective elite private schools like Harvard actually get far more taxpayer subsidy than do the state schools. So we're paying for all of them. Whether or not you have anything to do in your life with a university, you're paying for it. And we are paying for hundreds of thousands of spots to go to international students. And on top of that, one of the largest cohorts of international students, 300,000 of them, in fact, come from China, come from the existential enemy to the United States. So there's an added national security risk regarding the masses of Chinese students who come here. So yes, I'm saying overall, far too many international students. And I make this point in my documentary. I think something like a 1 or 2% cap would make sense. At most of these selective universities, the Ivy Leagues and equivalents, it's more like 25% minimum. At some of them, like Columbia University in New York, it's closer to 50% international. We're educating children from kids from all over the rest of the world, not Americans, especially at the schools that are the hardest places to get into. So I think overall should be capped at 1 or 2%. And for Chinese students, Will, I believe the number should be zero.
0: Okay, hold on. Coming back to Chinese. Harvard is 25% foreign student and Columbia is 50% foreign student?
1: That's correct. And University of Illinois,
0: that's insane.
1: Let's get out of the Ivy League. University of Illinois, which I profile in my documentary, right in the American heartland, a school that literally is in the middle of cornfields, an outstanding school, by the way, one of the best STEM schools in America, University of Illinois, 6,000 Chinese nationals are studying at the U of I. And outstanding kids, outstanding young Americans who get fantastic grades, who have all the credentials you could ever want to get. They take all the APs. They get a 36 on the ACT. They have a 4.4 grade point average. They do the extracurriculars. They live in Illinois, and they can't get in to the University of Illinois. But 6,000 Chinese nationals are there. So many Chinese nationals that they actually have broadcast football games, Fighting Illini football games, in Mandarin Chinese.
0: It's all so insane. You used a word that I want to follow up on. I think you said subsidize. I think you said we were paying for these foreign students to come here. Now, the argument that I've always been told, Steve, is that one of the reasons that American universities, not just Harvard or Illinois, but the University of North Texas or Texas A&M, pretty much any American university, public or private, is interested in foreign students is they pay full freight. That the universities want students to come over and pay the full tuition, room, and board. Where American students get grants or financial aid or scholarship, they're getting and making the bulk of their money or a good chunk of their money on foreign students. You use the words, you know, I think you used the word subsidize. You said we're paying for foreign students. But isn't the argument that economically the universities need these people paying full freight from other countries?
1: Well, yes, it's a great question. They do not need them. Now, many of them do pay full freight, but believe it or not, there's actually very generous financial aid packages from these schools for the foreign students. That's how much they actually want foreign students, and they want to replace Americans and take spots away from American young people. Now, the foreign students can't get federal financial aid, so they can't get things like federally subsidized loans. That is true. They're not eligible for those. However, the universities have chosen on their own to be very generous with the foreign students, and we are subsidizing all of these universities. You know, as I mentioned, Harvard is an ostensibly private school. It gets more aid than any other school in America in terms of taxpayer subsidies, outright grants, as well as all kinds of tax-exempt privileges. You know, a lot of these really wealthy selective schools like Harvard, let's face it, they're basically hedge funds who operate a school on the side. They're tax-free hedge funds, unfortunately, with $50 billion endowments. They don't need a dime of our money, yet they're incredibly good at feeding at the public trough. And then they turn around and educate kids from overseas, including the enemy of the United States, the Chinese Communist Party. Because remember this, too, all of these students who come from China, by definition, they are connected to the CCP through their families, through their parents, because the kind of wealthy elite kids from China who can afford to come to the United States, all of them have some degree of interconnectedness with the CCP.
0: If it's not economic, if it's not financial, or at least not totally economic or not totally financial, why are American universities, which I think it's a pretty commonsensical position to hold, that American universities funded by taxpayer dollars should be supporting American students or right. and prioritizing American students, perhaps even exclusionary to American students, that why? Why are they taking yeah. so many foreign students?
1: No, it's a great question, Will. So outside of finances, and this is a very cynical answer, but I think it's the truth, and it's certainly what I learned researching for my documentary, is that a lot of these faculties and these administrations, they are not patriotic in any sense, Will. They don't like America. They don't want to promote America. They don't view their mission as being a patriotic public service mission in educating citizens of this country. And so, frankly, they want to dilute the student body.
0: It's good to have you on the show, Steve. Hope to see you again. Don't be a stranger.
1: Hey, Will, thanks so much. Appreciate it.
0: That's going to do it for this best of edition of Will Can Country. Thanks for listening, and we'll be back soon.
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4: A military response. I'm Paul Stevens, Fox News. U.S. forces conducting self-defense strikes in southern Iran today. This coming from CENTCOM. U.S. Central Command targets included missile launch sites and Iranian boats attempting to lay mines. This, as President Trump promises, a deal with Iran will address its nuclear program, claiming it'll be stronger than the nuclear deal negotiated under the Obama White House. Fox's Jeff Paul in Dubai.
5: The framework is said to be 90 to 95% complete. Iran would reportedly give up its stockpile of enriched uranium, stop enriching it, and help reopen the strait, and agree to broader regional ceasefire. In exchange, Iran would get sanction relief, a gradual easing of the U.S. blockade, and broader economic normalization. Iran's President Masoud Pezeshkian says any negotiation will not compromise the country's dignity and pride. Now, President Trump also says that if they do get this deal between the U.S. and Iran across the line, that he would like to see more countries in the Middle East sign up for the Abraham Accords and normalize their relations with Israel.
4: And that's Fox's Jeff Paul, a senior U.S. official telling Fox News Hezbollah has ignored repeated requests to stop firing at Israel, including a recent ultimatum. Of course, this Monday, Memorial Day, ceremonies and events were held all around the country honoring fallen military members. This is President Trump participated in the annual wreath-laying ceremony at the Tomb of the Unknown Soldier at Arlington National Cemetery. Secretary of War Pete Hegseth.
6: With every salute, with every ceremony, with every parade, with every prayer, every day and every year, we remember.
4: And the U.S. Army started burying Civil War dead at the Arlington site back in 1864. 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
5: Good evening and welcome to another edition of What's Right, What's Left, the voice of the Christian resistance on this 24th day of May, 2026. And folks, right now, we have an emergency prayer request just came in. And here, Mike McGill, he's a father and a husband. He is on life support. And his wife, Dorothy's got to make a very, very important decision here now. And we're looking, and they're hoping that God will give them a miracle. She's got to make that decision whether to pull the plug, because it looks like he's brain dead, but they're hoping that's not the case. And so they're counting on you, all of you folks out there, all of you out there listening to us here tonight. Would join me in prayer for Mike at this time and his family. Let's pray. Heavenly Father, Lord God, we want to hold Mike up. We know the doctors can't do anything for him. You know, he's beyond that. But we know, Lord, you have no limitations, and we know that you perform miracles after miracles after miracles, and I'm a walking one myself, what you've done for me. And so we're asking, Lord, and we're calling on you right now and asking, Lord, if you would touch Mike, awaken him, Father God, heal him, Father God, and then use him in a mighty, mighty way to your glory. We ask this in Jesus' name. We have one more, Carmela. She's a young woman who had a blood clot removed from her heart, and she's recuperating, and so let's pray for her. Heavenly Father, Lord God, we want to just hold her up. We thank you, Lord, you brought her through that surgery, and as she's recuperating, we just ask, Father God, that no mischief follow in this, and that she has a total and complete healing. In Jesus' name we pray, Father. Oh, Lord, let me do the most important thing, going back to Mike. As much as we know, Lord, Mike wasn't saved. Mike's not saved. And, of course, we know, Lord, that you often will talk to people, even though they seem like they're in a coma or they seem like they're brain dead, but we know that you can communicate. And, Lord, our major prayer is, Lord, that he doesn't die in his sin, that he, one way or the other, we know miracles are your specialty, that, Lord, he gets saved before he dies. In Jesus' name we pray this. Amen. This Memorial Day, as we look back on memories of the past and honor those that have gone before us, let us remember the sacrifices that they were willing to make. And let us never, no, not ever forget how dear a price that so many paid for the freedoms that we enjoyed, the freedoms that we hold so dear, the freedoms that no other country in this world enjoys as ever we do. So let us, this day, be ever, ever so committed to do nothing less for those that come after us than those that went before us did for us. Those of us that know the Lord Jesus is our Lord of Lords and King of Kings and Eternal Commander in Chief. We will have one last and eternal deployment. An order was given from the headquarters of heaven by the Lord himself in Revelation 19 and in Zechariah 14. So shall it be carried out without fail. Amen. hoist the flag, son.

Face the flag, son. Read what's written there. The history, the progress, the heritage we share. Our flag reflects the past, son, but stands for so much more. And in this age of Aquarius, it still flies in the forward. It leads the forward movement shared by all mankind to learn, to love, to live with peace of mind. To learn the mysteries of space as well as those of Earth. To love each man for what he is, regardless of his birth. To live without the fear of reprisal for belief. To ease the tensions of a world that cries out for relief.

0: Face the flag, son, and face reality. Our strength and our freedoms are based in unity. The flag is but a symbol, son, of the world's greatest nation. As long as it keeps flying, there's cause for celebration. So do what you gotta do, but always keep in mind, a lot of people believe in peace, but there are the other kind. We want to keep these freedoms. We may have to fight again, God forbid. But if we do, let's always fight to win. The fate of a loser is futile, it's bare. No love, no peace, just misery, despair. Face the flag, son, and thank God it's still there.
1: Face the flag. The title of the message tonight is Memories Through the Pages of My Mind. And I'm starting tonight in Exodus chapter 15. The song, "Then sang Moses and the children of Israel this song unto the Lord, and spake, saying, I will sing unto the Lord, for he hath triumphed gloriously. The horse and his rider hath thrown into the sea. And the Lord is my strength and song, and he has become my salvation. He is my God, and I will prepare him an habitation. My Father, God, and I will exalt him. The Lord is a man of war. The Lord is his name." Well, here, this is the very first recorded song in the Bible. And this is called the Song of Moses. Now, it's referred to also in Revelation. And it's an interesting thing here, because I just read you Revelation 15:3, or I just read you Exodus 15:3. But it's, again, spoken of in Revelation 15:3. And here, this victorious song of Moses after crossing the sea actually seems to be reflected in a series of inscriptions on cliffs in the Sinai Peninsula that were discovered back in the 19th century, either made by some of the Israelites at the time or possibly by later Israelite pilgrims desiring to memorialize that great event. Pharaoh's chariots and his boats had he cast into the sea, and his chosen captains also are crowned in the Red Sea. I want to jump over right now to Revelation 15. In Revelation 15, we read verses 1 through 3. "And I saw another sign in heaven, great and marvelous, seven angels having the seven last plagues, for in them is filled up the wrath of God. And I saw, as it were, a sea of glass mingled with fire, and them that had gotten the victory over the beast, and over his image, and over his mark, and over the number of his name, and on the sea of the glass having the harps of God. And they sang the song of Moses, the servant of God, and the song of the Lamb, saying, Great and marvelous are thy works, Lord God Almighty. Just and true are thy ways, the King of the saints." And so here, in the eternal earth, there will be no more sea. We read that in Revelation 21, verse 1. But there will be always a remembrance of those great

deliverances. And this will be memorialized by the crystal sea at the heavenly throne. And the Lord Jesus is the King of all of the saints, from Adam to the very last of the saints. And again, and they sing the song of Moses and a servant of the God, and the song of the Lamb, saying, "Great and marvelous are thy works, Lord God Almighty. Just and true are thy ways, thou King of the saints." And that was another name for the Lord Jesus himself. I want to go back to where we left off there in Exodus chapter 15, verse 5. "The depths have covered them. They sank into the bottom as a stone." And he's talking about Pharaoh's army, his elite force. "The right hand, O Lord, is become glorious in power. Thy right hand, O Lord, hath dashed the pieces of the enemy." Now, the right hand always stood for two things: authority and power. Authority and power. God's ultimate, the ultimate authority and ultimate power. "And in the greatness of thine excellency, thou hast overthrown them that rose up against thee. Thou settest forth thy wrath, which consumed them as stubble." Over in Zechariah chapter 14, it refers to this song, and it refers to as the day of the battle, the day as the Lord did, he's going to do one more time, and we will be with him, as in the day of battle, and he's referring to this event. "And the blast of thy nostrils, the water were gathered together. The flood stood upright as a heap, and the depths were congealed in the heart of the sea." In other words, the bottom and the water and the sea was more, the water became like gelatin, more like gelatin. "The enemy said, I will pursue, I will overtake, I will divide the spoil. My lust shall be satisfied upon them, and I will draw my sword, and my hand shall destroy them. Thou didst blow with the wind, and the sea covered them. They sank as lead in the mighty waters. Who is like unto thee, O Lord, among the gods? Who is like unto thee? Glorious is in holiness, fearful in praises, doing wonders. Thou stretchest out thy right hand, and the earth swallowed them." Again, that shows again the authority and the power. "Thou in thy mercy hast led forth the people which thou hast redeemed. Thou hast guided them in the strength into the holy habitation. The people shall hear and be afraid. Sorrow shall take hold on the inhabitants of Palestina. Then the dukes of Edom shall be amazed, and the mighty men of Moab tremble, shall take hold upon them, and all the inhabitants of Canaan shall melt away. Fear and dread shall fall upon them. By the greatness of thine arm, they shall be as still as a stone till thy people pass over, O Lord, till thy people pass over, which thou hast purchased. Thou shalt bring them in and plant them in the mountains of thine inheritance, in the place, O Lord, which thou hast made for thee to dwell in the sanctuary, O Lord, which thy hands have established. The Lord shall reign forever and ever." And the horse of Pharaoh went in with his chariots and with his horsemen and to the sea, and the Lord brought again the waters of the sea upon them. But the children of Israel went on into dry land in the midst of the sea. And Miriam the prophetess, the sister of Aaron, took a timbrel in her hand, and all the women went out after her with timbrels and with their dances. And Miriam answered them, singing ye to the Lord, for he hath triumphed gloriously. The horse and the rider hath he thrown into the sea. Now, Miriam the prophetess, this is the first reference to Moses' older sister since the time she washed him in the ark of the bulrushes where his mother had hid him
from Pharaoh when he was a baby. Now, this is also the only reference to Miriam as a prophetess in the Bible. I want to turn now over to Exodus chapter 17, starting with verse 8. Then came Amalek and fought with Israel in Rephidim. And Moses said unto Joshua, choose us out men and go out and fight with Amalek. Tomorrow I will stand on the top of the hill with the rod of God in mine hand. Now, the Amalekites were a very powerful, but a very, very cruel and harsh people. Now, after they defeated Israel, or after they were defeated by Israel, whether they went on to conquer Egypt, whose army was destroyed by the plagues that Moses brought, and then by the Lord destroyed his army there at the Red Sea. And so here, even though the Amalekites were beat up pretty good and defeated harshly by Israel, they were still able to overtake Egypt. And they ruled over there for about 200 years. So Joshua did as Moses had said to him. By the way, this is the first time Joshua is mentioned here in Scripture. And he fought with Amalek, and Moses and Aaron and Hur went up to the top of the hill. Not much is known about Hur. He's not spoken of, but legend has it that Hur was the husband of Miriam. And it came to pass that when Moses held up his hand, that Israel prevailed. And when he let down his hand, Amalek prevailed. Now think about this. Think if you're Moses. You have this huge, huge, huge responsibility on you, folks. If your hands go down, your people die. So what did they do? But Moses' hands were heavy. And they took a stone, and they put it under him, and he sat thereon. And Aaron and Hur stayed up his hands, the one on one side and the other on the other side. And his hands were steady until the going down of the sun. And so Moses was by no means a young man here at this point. And Joshua discomfited Amalek and his the edge of the sword. And the Lord said unto Moses, write this for a memorial in a book, and rehearse it in the ears of Joshua. For I will utterly put out the remembrance of Amalek under heaven. And Moses built an altar and called the name of it Jehovah Nissi. For he said, because the Lord has sworn that the Lord will have war with Amalek from generation to generation. Now, here the Amalekites were committed or continued in existence well into the period of Israel's kings, possibly all the way up to the time of Hezekiah. But eventually they vanished. In fact, they vanished so completely that no one can find any trace. There's no trace, no any relatives' existence today going back. They've completely and totally vanished off the face of the earth, just like God said he would do. For he said, because the Lord hath sworn that the Lord will have war with Amalek from generation to generation. But then he said, I will utterly put him out of remembrance of Amalek from under the heavens. And that's exactly what he did. And so I wanted to, at this time, just say, who are you marching for, son?

Why are you marching, son? I'd really like to know. Is it because of Valley Forge or perhaps the Alamo? Or one if by land, two if by sea? A trumpet's call, the will to be free? What of a man who stood straight and tall, who wept silent tears when he saw brave men fall? No matter, no difference, the blue or the gray, all were his brothers. How often he'd pray. And what of Antietam, that now peaceful stream where the water blood red glittered and gleamed? Appomattox, Chickamauga, Vicksburg, Bull Run, Cumberland, Gettysburg, and then Washington. Why are you marching, son? In Flanders' field, how proud were they whose forms beneath the poppies lay? Men who saw Verdun and died at the Marne, Soissons, and those who tried the fearful foe at Chateau Thierry, who fought, bled, whose hearts grew weary, but in whose minds one thought kept churning, that the torch of liberty keep burning. Why are you marching, son? The plain swarmed in and the rising sun glowed fiercely on the evil done, men whose blood runs through our veins. Men who died, remains life forever locked in waters deep. Now is it right that they should sleep while the warm sea laps at a twisted hull and see the torch of liberty grow dull? Anzio, Cassino, Po, Saint-Mary-Glace, Limon, St. Lo, Garda Lake and Buchenwald. On the roll is called. And why? Why are you marching, son? Bugles shrilled in the frozen night, and at first dawn, the awful sight of seas of men, row after row left to die on blood-stained snow. Busan, Pyongyang, Suwon, Gyeongju, and blood-red ran the swift Yalu. In South Vietnam, the big guns roared, and once again we fought a war. To honor a pledge our nation gave, to help that little country save her people from the certainty that she'd be ruled by tyranny. No matter where the big guns roar, our fighting men, like those before, take the torch we all held dear and face freedom's enemies without fear. Our fathers died from sea to sea and blessed the torch of liberty. Why? Why are you marching, son?

I'm marching because my Lord has made it very clear in his word that resistance to tyranny is obedience to God. Failure to resist tyranny is always disobedience to God. And that's why I'm marching. I want to go to Hebrews chapter 11 tonight and take a look at some of the heroes of the faith. We'll start in verse 23. By faith, Moses, when he was born, was hid 3 months of his parents because they saw that he was a proper child and they were not afraid of the king's commandment. Well, you know, yet Moses had not received the promise that we have, the good report received, and not the promises that we receive. By faith, Moses, when he was come to years, refused to be called the son of Pharaoh's daughter, choosing rather to suffer affliction with the people of God than to enjoy the pleasures of sin for a season, esteeming the reproach of Christ greater riches than the treasures in Egypt, for he had respect unto the recompense of the reward. By faith he forsook Egypt, not fearing the wrath of the king, for he endured as seeing him who is invisible. Through faith he kept the Passover and the sprinkling of blood, lest he that destroyed the firstborn should touch him. By faith they passed through the Red Sea as by dry land, which the Egyptians, saying to do, were drowned. By faith, the walls of Jericho fell down after they were compassed about 7 days. By faith, the harlot, Rahab, perished not with them that believed not, when she had received the spies with peace. And what shall I say more? For the time would fail me to tell of Gideon and Barak and Samson and Jephthah and David also and Samuel and of the prophets who through faith subdued kingdoms, wrought righteousness, obtained promises, and stopped the mouths of lions. Well, here, many of the elders won great victories and received fulfillment of many divine promises, while others received not the promises, even though they also had great faith. Perhaps it even takes greater faith to stand true to God when the heavens seem silent to our prayers and then when he is answering great victories. But Daniel knew a lot about the stopping of the mouths of the lions. Quenched the violence of fire, has accepted the edge of the sword. Well, Shadrach, Meshach, and Abednego, well, they knew a little bit about that fire, stepping into a fiery furnace. And out of weakness were made strong, waxed valiant in fight. Well, David and his mighty men waxed very valiant in fight. Turned to fight the armies of the aliens. Women received their dead, raised to life again, Elisha, Peter. And others were tortured, not accepting deliverance, that they might obtain a better resurrection. In the apocryphal books of the Maccabees, they describe how many faithful Jews were tortured unto death, even though they could have received deliverance and riches if they would only recant and renounce their faith. This type of experience was later shared by many in the early Christians, but they had faith in such promises as that of 2 Corinthians 4:17. For our light affliction, which is but for a moment, worketh for us a far more excellent an eternal weight of glory. They were stoned, and they were sawn asunder. They were tempted, they were slain with the sword. They wandered about in sheepskins and goatskins, being destitute, afflicted, and tormented. According to the Jewish tradition,
The prophet Isaiah was executed by being sawn in two during the reign of a very, very, very wicked Manasseh, the evil son of King Hezekiah. Of whom the world was not worthy. They wandered in deserts and in mountains and in dens and in caves of the earth. And these all, having obtained a good report through faith, received not the promise. And that was the promise that we received, eternal life, by calling upon the name of the Lord Jesus Christ. God, having provided some better thing for us, that they without us should not be made perfect. It means apart from us, that they would not receive their rewards apart from us. We will receive our rewards altogether at that Bema Seat judgment someday. I want to take just a minute here in this Memorial Day as we think about this, and I want to think about my parents and all of you out there. We did this in church today, and the Bible says to honor our parents, and I just wanted to say that I won't remember my parents. My parents had hard lives, very hard lives. They grew up during the Great Depression. I remember my dad, who was raised on a farm, telling me as a grown man, he had to stand in line for 2 hours or more just to get a dozen of eggs. And once he got that, he'd have to go back and do it again to get a loaf of bread. They made it through that, and having children at home to feed. And then they made it through World War II, and a lot of people don't realize, we see all of the movies, but back here at home during World War II, people had to sacrifice a lot. People sacrificed a lot. Women had to go to work in factories and do jobs that the men were doing because the men were called up to go into battle. And I'm going to tell you, it's a very hard thing for these women to have to wonder what's, you know, if they were going to get that letter in the mail or if they were going to get that visit from the officers telling them that their husband, the father of their children, had just been killed. So they sacrificed a lot. I want to think about it this Memorial Day, those that I served with that never made it back home. I remember one of my deacons, John Donnelly, and myself, as we stood along the Vietnam Wall, and we were there and writing down the names of our friends that we went into, who we served with. And I found when we did that, I had lost contact, and I didn't realize that some of my friends had died. And I saw their names upon the wall there. I remember one especial, Roger. Roger had a very, very tough life, that man did. And but he served with honor. And can you imagine, folks, he lived in a little parcel of land where they had three trailers on it. And that's where their families lived, in the three trailers. And Roger had, one day when he had come home, one day, from being out of town, he found that his uncle had lost his mind and had taken a hatchet and killed his parents. And when he realized this, his uncle attacked him, and he ended up killing his uncle. And then the very next thing you know, he's off. I guess he worked out. I thought he was drafted, but then I remember he worked a deal to go into the military, to go into the army. And
to avoid some harsher charges. But, well, that's all I'm going to say about... He was a character. And he was just one of friends I was very close to that never came home. Every now and then, whether in a dream or in a daydream, a page in my mind will take me back to an event I shared with siblings or cousins. At my age, I have hardly any cousins left at all, and no aunts, no uncles, no parents, and very few cousins left today, and of course I've lost several of my siblings. But, you know, we always have a tendency to remember the good times in our childhood, and that's good. I remember my brother Bill, my sister Marge, and of course my parents. But most of all, I think the first one next to the Lord Jesus himself I want to see when I get to heaven is my son Timothy, that I lost many, many years ago, back in 1974, in fact. As we think about this on the Memorial Day, and then I reflect upon all of my many, many years in the ministry, serving with pastors, men of God, bold men of God. I can tell you, I have little tolerance for prissy preachers, but these men were bold men of God. And I remember Pastor Lenz, who was one of my mentors, and Pastor Woodby, Pastor Earl Black, Pastor Greg Dixon. They were all mentors to me. And then my fellow pastors, Pastor Bruce Musselman, which you still hear on this radio program, they still play his programs. What a scholar he was, with the King James Bible. And then I remember Pastor Ken Sundemeyer, who I ordained, and who was a member of our church before he became pastor of his own church. One who was with me for many, many years, one of the most solid Bible teachers, who had a great, great depth of scripture, Pastor Fred Haig. And then a man of great stature and abilities was Pastor Bruce Pfeiffer. Always did whatever I would ask him to do, he did. And he was such a blessing to our ministry. We had Pastor Luke Owens, his father was one of the tackles on the Los Angeles, the LA Rams, Luke Owens. And Luke was a mighty man. He would come with me to the abortion mills out there and help me preach out there and save babies, and went with me to a number of places where I went to speak. And then probably one of the greatest evangelists I've ever known was Pastor Tom Razum. Tom, he just excelled where it came to witnessing to people. And he was Tom had was such a tender-hearted, man. I had concerns how he was going to handle death row, because part of death row is I've sat there next to many, many men the day before and the night before they were executed. And Tom was such a man who was, that had such a passionate and heart. But Tom was bold, and let me tell you, all of our guys, when they were executed, died with a smile on their face, not with fear, and they weren't screaming and crying. But they knew when they opened their eyes again, they would open them in glory. And then there was Pastor Big Jim, we called him. Big Jim, Pastor James Garner.
What a man. We called him Big Jim, but Jim was only about 4 foot 10 or 4 foot 11. And he was very small in stature, but he had a heart as big as all outdoors. And boy, I'm going to tell you, he had a way, especially with the ladies, of witnessing. What a fellow he was. And he was bold. He wasn't very big. And like I said, the old saying is, not the size of the dog in the fight, the size of the fight in the dog. And boy, Jim was one that had that. So when I look back over the years, and over 60 people from our church I buried. And I think about each and every one of them. They finished their course. They ran a good race. They fought a good fight. And they finished their course. And they went home to glory. Always leaving me with the bittersweet privilege of preaching their funerals. And I wouldn't never want to forget all of the men on death row, as we talked about earlier. All of those, the time we spent preparing them for their departure into glory. I want to turn now over to the book of Malachi. And in Malachi chapter 3, this is one of my favorite passages in all of Scripture. And Andy, I'd like to finish tonight's song with The Unknown Soldier. Could you key The Unknown Soldier up for me? Alrighty. And in Malachi chapter 3, verse 16. Then they that feared the Lord spoke often one to another, and the Lord hearkened and heard it. And the book of remembrance was written before him for them that feared the Lord and thought upon his name. And they shall be mine, saith the Lord of hosts, in the day when I make up my jewels. And I will spare them as a man spareth his own son that serveth him. Then shall ye remember and discern between the righteous and the wicked, between him that serveth God and him that serveth him not. In heaven, God keeps records of not just the actions of his people, but even their very thoughts. This verse indicates his peculiar pleasure with his people who truly fear the Lord. And he occupies both their conversations and their inward thoughts, even especially when most of their contemporaries ignore or totally reject him. With that, I want to listen to The Unknown Soldier.

So lay down close beside me now and gently stroke my face.

0: that was one of the things that really, really got my gall up was when we left our boys behind, so many of them for the longest time, and yet many of us did what we could to try to get them back. And President Reagan did more than any, but he was undermined from within his own cabinet when he went to bring our boys back. And I remember here talking to some of those Bogue Wrights who was a part of that mission to go and bring our boys back. And when they got over there, well, they were waiting for them because they had been tipped off. Here, I'm not going to mention who did it, but they were tipped off by some of our politicians. And I don't have absolute proof, but I'm pretty sure I know who it was. But anyhow, I hope that never happens, that any of our people are never left behind again. I want to ask, hope for all of you out there, that this is a blessed, blessed Memorial Day, that may be your best Memorial Day ever. And I want to remind you folks here in Northeast Ohio, out in Geauga County, Lord's willing, I will be speaking tomorrow at the Veterans Park Service. They're right at in Newberry, Ohio, right at the corner of Route 87 and Auburn Road at 12 noon. And there's going to be a big parade out there. The veterans are going to be involved in it. So come on out and join us tomorrow at 12 noon on Route 87 in Newberry, right at the corner of Auburn and Route 87. And as we think about all of this, and I know one of these days we'll have one more deployment, folks, just one more last deployment for those of us that are saved, for those of us that are saved, for those that are not saved, well, things couldn't be any worse. But the Lord told us that, and as we read it, that he turns back to earth with all of his saints. And one more time, the Lord Jesus and his saints, we do battle with the Antichrist forces and the armies of the world. And that will be our last, but it'll be a permanent deployment as we're left to rule in heaven. I'm hoping that, again, that this would be your very, very blessed memorial service. Pray for our nation. Pray for the peace of Israel, too. Pray that we do have a real peace with Iran and the situation. Pray for peace with the Ukraine and Russia war. Pray for the peace of Israel at this time. Too many people have died for fighting wars they were never meant to win. I want to say thanks to Carl Klang for that song that he sang, The Unknown Soldier. Carl was quite a patriot. We're out of time, folks, so until tomorrow, good night. God bless, and always, always, always, and I do mean always, keep fighting that fight. Fight. Fight.
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0: Alrighty, we are back. And, John, I'm going to just read a little bit here from the Chaplain and Clergy of the Revolution by J.C. Headley. And it starts there in 1771. Next year, on the 29th of May, that would be, you know, next week, John Tucker of the First Church of Newberry preached, you know, I think I'm in the First Church of Newberry, Doers of the Word of Newberry, anyhow, preached the sermon taking a text from 1 Peter chapter 2, verses 13 through 16. Now, this is very interesting. Listen to what he says, because it has a lot to do with what we've been preaching and today, what is happening with the church's relationship to government. Submit yourselves to every ordinance of man for the Lord's sake, whether it be the king as supreme, or the sermon reveals the increased excitement in the colonies, and shows that what a more determined and sterner attitude the clergy had taken. He goes over the same ground that Mr. Cook did with regard to the origin and design of government and the sacredness of compacts. While the acknowledging the government is the work of man, he declares it derives all its power from God, and hence in its enactments must be in accordance with his will, and boldly asserts that the people as well as the rulers are the proper judges of the civil constitution they are under, and of their own rights and principles. When he comes to applying the text and requiring submission to rulers, he enters into a full consideration of what kind of submission is due. He says the duties of the ruled and the ruler are reciprocal, and the unlimited submission is not due to government as a free state. There are certain boundaries beyond which submission can not be justly required and should be yielded. They have, he says, an undoubted privilege to complain of unconstitutional measures in government and of unlawful encroachments in their rights, and may, while they do it with becoming decency, to do it with noble freedom and firmness, with a sense of wrong joined with the love of liberty, of which the love of liberty will inspire. Warning with his subjects, he goes further and declares that they not only have a right to complain, but that resistance may become a duty. He does not, he says, presume to draw the line in the present controversy where resistance should begin, but declares, sir, it is not necessary if our constitutional rights and privileges should be demanded. We should really yield to the unrighteousness, the unrighteous claim. Should we thus meanly resign them up and take in exchange the chains of slavery for ourselves and children? Can we forgive ourselves? Would our unhappy posterity forgive us? Would we not deserve the punishment while we felt the guilt of assassins for having stabbed the vitals of our country? Will we may that give audience listen in breathless silence, and the governors and consuls look meaningly on each other? For in those swelling times with which the ministers of God pours forth these bold, exciting truths, they hear the distant bugle call to rally for freedom. Such truths sound broadcast over the land, and falling on the hearts already on fire, and exerting an influence that at the present day that it is impossible to conceive. It must be remembered, they were uttered at the seat of power by men of high standing and influence, and sent abroad by the power of the people. Well, John, the reason I read that was today you have these prissy preachers out there that won't, and you and I, we've had to deal with these prissy preachers over the years, and We don't have the courage to stand. The Bible clearly teaches from Genesis to Revelation that resistance to tyranny is obedience to God. Failure to resist tyranny is always disobedient. The reason we have 150 million dead babies in this country, John, was the pastors did not have the courage. They did not have the courage. And what they did is they took passages like from 1 Peter here, chapter 2, and they used this to say, well, you see, this says we have to obey the government, even if we don't like it. Remember, and they'll quote that verse where it'll say the ordinance of man, where it says here, subject yourself to every ordinance of man. But, you know, they forget to leave, they leave the last part off, for the Lord's sake, for the Lord's sake. John, does God ever, for God's sake, are we to ever do anything evil?
5: No, Pastor Ernie. I mean, that's like, you know, the easiest way is to, well, then we must obey the Nazis. We must obey Hitler, you know, the people in Germany. Of course not, Pastor Ernie. That's just a, like, it's either a simpleton or like a coward.
0: Well, you're absolutely right, and that's why. Here, let me go to, I want to go to Gad Hitchcock. Now, listen to this. The next week, May of 25, that's Memorial Day. That's Memorial Day this week, 1774. The tone of election sermon preached by Gad Hitchcock of Pembroke furnished the keynote of public feelings and showed clearly the increased state of excitement and the stronger spirit of resistance abroad in the colonies. He took his text from Proverbs 29:2, when the righteous are in authority, the people rejoice, but when the wicked bear rule, the people mourn. I'm going to just stop right there, and we'll just go to what you were going to tell us about. So go take it away.
5: Okay, Pastor Rumi. Now, there were three documents that created America. Two of them we know, but the third one that is actually the most important, we don't know. So the first one is the Declaration of Independence, which on July 4th every year, and this year is going to be a special year.
0: 250th year. The 250th.
5: Yeah. So, but the Declaration of Independence didn't give us independence. We had a war that lasted, well, from 1776 for, what, seven years more. And, you know, there was some really, I mean, hard-fought battles, and we won. Now, when you look at the Declaration of Independence, it says, Pastor Ernie, that our rights come from God. Literally, that's what the Declaration. Kings don't give it to us. The Supreme Court doesn't give it to us. The President of the United States doesn't give it to us. But we know when we look at the Declaration, we have inalienable rights. Among these are life, liberty, and the pursuit of happiness. There's more. They just, Jefferson just mentioned three. So are you with me on that, Pastor Ernie?
0: I am. Let me just say here, Captain Iceman in Ohio pledges 10. We want to, again, the number is 216-901-0933. That's 216-901-0933. We have approximately 50 minutes left tonight where you can call in, and we seriously, seriously need to hear from you. 888-281-1110. Well, wait a minute. That's the credit card number, but we want tonight, as far as I'm still being told, I believe, that we'd rather have you folks just call in your pledge, but until we find out what in the world is going wrong with the credit card companies out there, I can't believe what happened there, but anyhow, if you would just, if you're going to support us, send a check we would ask for tonight. And that's 888-281-1110. Just call in a pledge. Go ahead, John. I'm sorry.
5: That's quite all right, Chris Looney. That's what we're here for tonight, is the fledgling. All right, so I'm not really saying anything new about the founding document that was in the process of granting us our freedom. And then we go to the last one, which is the United States Constitution, which comes together in 1789. But if you notice, Pastor Ernie, there's nothing really said about God in it. But the way it works is the Constitution was set up to give us and protect our inalienable rights of the Declaration of Independence. But that the Constitution didn't give us independence. So what gave us independence, it's called the Treaty of Paris of September 3rd, 1781. So let me get over here, and I'll give you the absolute correct titles, and I'll explain how this is directly connected with God.
0: You're jogging my memory. Now I remember we did this before. Hey, you're absolutely right, but I'm sorry. Go right ahead.
5: Years back, Mr. Ernie. It was quite a few years back we did this.
0: Yeah. Mm-hmm.
5: All right, so it's called Treaty of Paris, 1783. The treaty signed on September 3rd, 1783, between American colonies and Great Britain, ended the American Revolution, formally recognized the United States as an independent nation. So let me go down a little more, and here we go to read it. The Definitive Treaty of Peace, 1783. That's also what it was called. Now, this is the preamble. It's very short. And after I read this, Pastor Ernie, is there any doubt we were a Christian nation? Here we go. In the name of the most holy and undivided Trinity. That's how the Treaty of Paris begins. We got our freedom in the name of the most holy and undivided Trinity. And let me tell you who signed it. The signatures were John Adams, Benjamin Franklin, John Jay, who was the first Supreme Court judge, and a man named David Hartley, which I don't know anything about him, Pastor Ernie, in history. I should really take time and look him up. But, of course, John Adams, he was the second president, Benjamin Franklin, the great statesman, and John Jay, the first Supreme Court justice, they signed it with under the heading, under the preamble of in the name of the most holy and undivided Trinity, of in the name of the most holy and undivided Trinity. Now, Pastor Ernie, the

0: Is there any? They don't believe in the Trinity. Jehovah's Witnesses weren't there. The Hindus weren't part of it. This is completely unique.
1: Seventh-day Adventists.
0: I don't know of any other country in the world that was founded in the name of the most holy and undivided Trinity. Completely Christian, Pastor Ernie. And everybody should know this because, I mean, right now, just last week, I saw some battles going on with the Democrats denying that we were a Christian nation. We weren't founded as a Christian nation. Christianity had nothing to do with it, nothing. And they rant and rave, and all we got to do with just some little knowledge is call up the Treaty of Paris, you know, September 3rd, 1783, and read the preamble. It's 1, 2, 3, 4, 5, 6, 7, 8, 9, 10 words. In the name of the most holy and undivided Trinity. Yes, we were founded as a Christian nation. That's how we got our independence, Pastor Ernie. How much more Christian nation can we be in the name of the most holy and undivided Trinity?
1: Well, we were founded as a Christian nation, but not so much that way today. Although God always keeps a remnant, doesn't he?
0: Always, Pastor Ernie. And as long as that remnant is spiritually alive, praying, repenting, maybe some fasting, as long as that remnant is alive, we have hope, Pastor Ernie.
1: Well, the true remnant knows who they are. They know who they are. The vast majority of people out there that have a profession of faith don't have a possession of salvation, do they?
0: Well, yeah, that's right, Pastor Ernie. I mean, people can be like born into a Christian environment, but they have to make that step of repentance and confessing Jesus Christ as their Lord and Savior. Everybody has to do it, Pastor Ernie.
1: Absolutely. You had something else you wanted to share with us, too?
0: Yeah, this is, let me turn to it again.
1: Let me give, just this before you do, let me give the numbers out. The numbers are 216-901-0933. That's 216-901-0933 or 888-281-1110, 888-281-1110. Lorena? Is that Lorena? Yeah. Lorena in Illinois pledges 100. Thank you, Lorena. Thank you. All right. 216-901-0933. Go ahead, John.
0: Okay. This takes place on March 4th, 1865. Back then, they had... the people took the power. The president came to power in March. It's been moved up to January now. So it's March 4th, 1865, and it's the President Lincoln's second inaugural address. He won the election, and now he's addressing the nation. So it's a little long here, and I'm going to take my time, but it is loaded, Pastor Ernie. It's a sermon, okay?
1: I know. Go right ahead. That's exactly what we want to hear.
0: All right. Well, I'm just condensing it down to one section of it. Neither party expected for the war the magnitude or the duration which it has already attained. Neither anticipated that the cause of the conflict might cease with or even before the conflict itself should cease. Each looked for an easy triumph, and the result less fundamental and sound. Both read the same Bible and prayed to the same God, and each invoked his aid against the other. It may seem strange that any men should dare ask a just God's assistance in writing their bread from the sweat of wringing, their bread from the sweat of another man's face. Let us judge not that we not

0: judged. And prayers of both could not be answered. That of neither has been answered fully. Any comment on that, Pastor Ernie?
1: Here, that was the first time when, you had brothers fighting against each other. You had fathers fighting against their sons. It was an amazing...
0: What he said was really outstanding. Both read the Bible and pray to the same God.
1: Yeah. That's what I meant.
0: All right, now the next paragraph. The Almighty has his own purposes. Woe unto the world because of offenses, for it must needs be that offenses come, but woe to that man by whom the offense cometh. Right out of the scriptures, Pastor Ernie. If we shall suppose that American slavery is one of those offenses, which in the providence of God must needs come, but which having continued through his appointed time, he now wills to remove, and that he gives to both North and South this terrible war as the woe due to those by whom the offense came. Shall we discern thereupon any departure from those divine attributes which the believers and the living God always ascribe to him? Pastor Ernie, I mean, this is heavy stuff. This is the president, using the scriptures.
1: Yeah, I know. I've got Lincoln's prayer book, and boy, like Washington, he understood that there's power in prayer, and the prayers of a righteous man availeth much. You're absolutely right.
0: So he's saying here, when you commit sin, woe to them that do it. And he said the Civil War was one of God's woes to the nation.
1: Oh, absolutely.
0: That's heavy.
1: Yeah, absolutely.
0: Fondly do we hope, fervently we do pray, that this mighty scourge of war may speedily pass away. Yet, if God wills that it continue until all the wealth piled by the bondman's 250 years of unrequited toil shall be sunk, and until every drop of blood drawn by the lash shall be paid by another drawn with the sword, and was said 3,000 years ago, so it still must be said, the judgments of the Lord are true and righteous altogether. Wow, Pastor Ernie.
1: Absolutely. Sheila in Michigan pledges 50. Thank you, Sheila. And Coach Dwayne pledges 100 and says, God bless God bless you and go Buckeyes, John. So there you go.
0: Okay. All right, this is the last paragraph. With malice towards none, with charity for all, with firmness in the right, as God gives us to see the right, let us strive on to finish the work that we are in, to bind up the nation's wounds, to care for him who shall have borne the battle, and for his widow and his orphan, to do all which may achieve and cherish a just and lasting peace among ourselves and with all nations.
1: Well,
0: President Abraham Lincoln's second inaugural address, Pastor. And I want to point something out that is, and when I point it out, I think you really see it. After the Civil War, the Union did not mass kill Confederate soldiers, officers, or anything like that. That happens in almost every revolution, Pastor Ernie. The winning side purges. Just think of the Russian Revolution. those revolutions tend to bring out a tremendous bloodshed. That didn't happen with the American Revolution, the American Civil War. Civil War. General Grant basically told Lincoln, you know, send your army, tell your army to go home. That's basically what it was. And Lee said, it's General Lee. I'm getting confused here with names. But it was General Lee. Lee told Grant that his army was starving. Could you help him with supplies? And he said, yeah. So here we were just fighting them like the day before, and General Grant is saying, go ahead, you know, go home, and we'll feed you so you can go home. That's unheard of, Pastor Ernie, in history. It really is.
1: Well, and that's not that's completely, though. There was, Well, for most part, you're right, but you remember in history there was a fellow named Elijah, and do you remember when the enemies of Israel, who continued to try to assassinate the king of Israel, and yet Elijah would always warn them, would warn him, and the king said, "Want somebody in my cabinet, one of you people here, tell me who it is, who's the spy?"
0: That's the king of Syria.
1: And here Elijah, his servant has said that, no, it's that Elijah, he knows everything you say, what you say in your bedroom. And so, remember, he sent his armies out to capture Elijah. And so when they went out to capture Elijah, they didn't realize that they weren't there alone. There was another army. It was chariots of angels. And what happened, you remember, when Elijah come down and he cast blindness upon the Syrian army? And he brought them to Jerusalem, if you remember. And what happened there, remember the king of Israel said he had them surrounded. Let me kill him, right? But what did Elijah demand that he do? He said, give them food and water and send them home. That's kind of what happened. Again, you're right, after the Civil War, huh?
0: That wasn't the Civil War. That was a war between Syria and Israel.
1: I know, but it was the only time in history.
0: That principle, you're absolutely right, Pastor Ernie. That's exactly what happened at the end of the American Civil War with Grant telling Lee, you know, tell your army to go home and we'll feed you. And when their army was marching out, General Johnson was leading the Confederate Army, and they were all downcast, you know, not anybody would be. And the American general was Joshua Chamberlain. And when the army got where Chamberlain was standing, the Confederate Army, he called the American Army to soldiers salute. And you take your gun and you put it out in front of you, Pastor Ernie.
1: Yeah.
0: And they were recognizing. They were recognizing the Confederate soldiers. General Chamberlain told the American, Northern Army, there's no mocking, there's no cursing. We're one nation now again, and you're to respect them. That's almost is kind of unheard of, Pastor Ernie. So when Chamberlain did that, General Johnson called the Confederate Army to soldiers salute also. So that's how the Confederate Army marched home. They got the blessings of the Northern Army.
1: And that's where that song came, when Johnny comes marching home again. Rah, rah. Alrighty. Yeah, that's right, Johnny. All right, you didn't come marching home, though.
0: Honey, I have to tell you, you disappointed me a little.
1: Why? What do you mean?
0: Well, two very important things happened in May of 1948.
1: Yeah, I know. Let me see.
0: One was the creation of the nation of Israel, right?
1: And another, I heard that there was an extremely chubby little baby born back then. All right. So,
0: I expected to get a call yesterday because that was my birthday.
1: That's right,
0: May 21st, 1948.
1: Okay, well, everybody out there listening, just take a minute and sing this with me. Happy, happy birthday, Johnny. We'll see if we can get Andy to pick it up. Andy, can you take it from there? Andy says he won't do it. All right. We have Jake in Michigan pledges $650. Thank you, Jake. Sarah in Michigan pledges $50. Michigan's really coming in tonight. Boy, thank you. And Roberto from California pledges $25. Thank you. The phone numbers are 216-901-0933 or 888. Yes.
0: Well, wait till you finish. Finish the number.
1: 888-281-1110.
0: Famous Confederate general from Michigan. Not Confederate, the Union general from Michigan.
1: Who was the Union general from Michigan?
0: Yeah, Cavalry General. George Armstrong Custer.
1: Oh, yeah. He went into some bad luck, didn't he?
0: Yeah. Yeah, but I popped into my mind when the Michigan callers were talking about the Civil War and all. And I was thinking about Custer.
1: All right, we'll be back right after this.

Raise the flag, son. Read what's written there. The history, the progress, the heritage we share. Our flag reflects the past, son, but stands for so much more. And in this age of Aquarius, it still flies in the forward. It leads the forward movement shared by all mankind to learn, to love, to live with peace of mind. To learn the mysteries of space as well as those of Earth. To love each man for what he is, regardless of his birth. To live without the fear of reprisal for belief. To ease the tensions of a world that cries out for relief.

Raise the flag, son. Take a good long look. What you're seeing now can't be found in a history book. It's the present, the future, son. It's being written now. And you're the one to write it. The flag can show you how. You know what it stands for? What its makers meant? To think, to speak, the privilege of dissent. To think our leaders might be wrong, to stand and tell them so. These are the things that other men under other flags will never know. But responsibility, that's the cross that free men must bear. If you don't accept that, freedom isn't there.

0: Face the flag, son, and face reality. Our strength and our freedoms are based in unity. The flag is but a symbol, son. The world's greatest nation. As long as it keeps flying, there's cause for celebration. So do what you gotta do, but always keep in mind. A lot of people believe in peace, but there are the other kind. If we want to keep these freedoms, we may have to fight again, God forbid. But if we do, let's always fight to win. The fate of a loser is futile, it's bare. No love, no peace, just misery and despair. Face the flag, son, and thank God it's still there.
1: And those numbers are 216-901-0933. And we have approximately 26 minutes left tonight, folks. And we really need to hear from you. Or 888-281-1110. Again, 216-901-0933. 888-281-1110. You know, we're always talking about how we believe in prayer, and we know the Bible says the prayers of a righteous man availeth much, and Scripture tells us, you know, God always answers prayers. Sometimes the answer is yes, maybe sometimes it's not yet, maybe later, but God answers every prayer. And John, we really need some help tonight, so if you could go ahead and pray that we get that help.
2: Yes. Abba Father, we have this financial need before you. Lord, we rely on the generosity of the listeners because of the message we put forth, really advertising can't be done. So, Lord, I'm asking that you put it on the hearts of the listeners that will help finance keeping the show on the air. And people like Bill Federer, Lord, with the tremendous knowledge he has, and all the others that Pastor Ernie brings here, like politicians and many, a vast variety of people with tremendous information. So we put it on their hearts, Lord, and thank you in the name of Jesus. Amen.
1: Amen. Well, again, folks out there, we really need to hear from you. I give you that number again. You know, I like that song that John Wayne did, and we're going to go there again, 216-901-0933 or 888-281-1110. But who are you marching for? We're going to find out. So, Andy, why don't you let the folks know who they're marching for? Would you put that up? I think, Andy, are you with me?
3: What was that?
1: Yeah, go ahead and play Who Are You Marching For? I want to hear that, yeah.

Why are you marching, son? I'd really like to know. Because of Valley Forge or perhaps the Alamo? Or one if by land, two if by sea? A trumpet's call, the will to be free? What of a man who stood straight and tall, who wept silent tears when he saw brave men fall? No matter, no difference, the blue or the gray, all were his brothers. How often he'd pray. And what of Antietam, that now peaceful stream where the water blood red glittered and gleamed? Appomattox, Chickamauga, Vicksburg, Bull Run, Cumberland, Gettysburg, and then Washington. Why are you marching, son? In Flanders field, how proud were they whose forms beneath the poppies lay? Men who saw Verdun and died at the Marne, Soissons, and those who tried the fearful foe at Chateau Thierry, who fought, bled, whose hearts grew weary, but in whose minds one thought kept churning, that the torch of liberty keep burning. Why are you marching, son? The plains swarmed in and the rising sun glowed fiercely on the evil done, men whose blood runs through our veins, men who died, remains life forever locked in waters deep. Now is it right that they should sleep while the warm sea laps at a twisted hull and see the torch of liberty grow dull? Anzio, Cassino, Bow, Samer Iglesias, Limon, St. Lo, Garda Lake and Buchenwald. On and on the roll is called. And why? Why are you marching, son? Bugles shrilled in the frozen night and at first dawn, the awful sight of seas of men, row after row left to die on the bloodstained snow. Busan, Pyongyang, Suwon, Gyeongju, and blood red ran the swift Yalu. In South Vietnam, the big guns roared, and once again we fought a war to honor a pledge our nation gave to help that little country save her people from the certainty that she'd be ruled by tyranny. No matter where the big guns roar, our fighting men like those before take the torch we all held dear and face freedom's enemies without fear. Our fathers died from sea to sea and blessed the torch of liberty. Why? Why are you marching, son?

0: Nobody could do that like John Wayne. Nobody can do that like John Wayne. All right, Carol.
1: You're right, Pastor Ernie. He was a real, yeah, he really brought patriotism out of you, didn't he?
0: Yeah, he really did. I mean, it was just, you can tell his heart. He was all in on that. He was speaking right from the heart. And he loved America because America was so good to him. You know, and I feel the same way. I love America. America was good to me. America, we've been blessed by America. And, of course, all blessings come from God. But, yeah, today it's too bad that there are so few that feel that way today, huh, John?
1: Well, Pastor Ernie, like I said, the remnant's alive. And it depends upon where you live. There's certainly a lot here in Texas. I don't know how many are in Massachusetts and other places, but there's a lot here, Pastor Ernie, that still love America.
0: Yeah, God keeps his remnants there. All righty. Yeah. And one could chase 1,000 and two 10,000, huh? All right.
1: Yeah, amen.
0: Carol in San Diego, and I think I know who this Carol is. Hey, Carol, she pledges 100. Thank you, Carol. And Janet in New Jersey pledges 100. Thank you, Janet. And John in New Jersey pledges 100. Thank you, John. All right, folks, we have approximately 17 minutes left where you can call in. 216. I want to wish everyone out there the best Memorial Day. May this be your best Memorial Day ever. And you know what? We want to really keep in prayer too. I got a feeling, John. I just do have a feeling that President Trump's patience has run out, and I got a feeling that we may be into a war very quickly out there. You know, all the troops are sitting there just waiting. And so many have been sitting on those ships waiting for so long, I think they would rather run out to battle than to keep sitting on those ships. But anyhow, keep our troops in prayer. And keep President Trump in prayer, too. He's got a lot. He's got to make a lot of decisions. And boy, he has, like all Christians today, he certainly has a lot. The hatred is really growing towards Christians today and Jews out there. And, of course, that is another sign of the end times. But, you know, we've been, like we said, going through all of those different wars throughout history. And the Lord Jesus said to you, he told you in Hebrews chapter 13, he would never leave you. And he's the only one that can absolutely say that he would never depart and leave us on our own and actually do it, because he's the only one that has the power to actually do that. We all would like to say that, but we don't know what's going to happen tomorrow when the good Lord, he actually is tomorrow. So anyhow, the phone numbers are 216-901-0933. We've got 16 minutes left, 216-901-0933 or 888-281-1110. Lord's willing, I will be this coming Memorial Day. I will be speaking at the Veterans Park in Newberry. The Veterans Park in Newberry, that's right at the corner of Auburn Road and Route 87, right at the corner of Auburn. Now, Newberry is not a very big township, John, but they have a really good parade. I mean, there are a lot of patriots there. And my good friend, Ken Hunter, he's the commander of the American Legion Post 663. Every year they'll ask me to come out and lead them in prayer as they open the ceremony over there. Here they're going to have a post where they have the flag raising, then they have the salute, they have different speakers, and they go right to the cemeteries. There's two cemeteries, and they lay wreaths out there or flowers or whatever on the gravestone site. So for a small township, they really put on a good, very, very, very patriot. And, you know, and again, it's God and country. God first and then country and the patriots. So anyhow, 216-901-0933. 888-281-1110. Folks, you've got about 15 minutes left. And, John, while they're, hopefully they'll be calling in pledges, would you tell the folks, you know, we've, for all of us veterans out there, folks, we're going to be called back to duty. We're going to serve one more time. But when we get into that last service, it's going to be forever. And that's going to be a forever service. So, and that's when, John, you know where that is. That's where we leave in Revelation chapter 19, starting with verse 11. We're leaving there, and we're heading back to Zechariah chapter 14. And that's where...
1: There you go, verse 5.
0: Yep.
1: And the Lord thy God shall come, and all the saints with thee. So then that's the saints of heaven are returning with Jesus Christ at his second coming.
0: We're called to duty. But if you go back to Revelation 19, it's God's army. His army, and he tells you in Revelation 19, we're called back to fight. And so we're called back to serve one more time. And that service really lasts forever. We're drafted into the king's army. And that goes on forever and ever. So go ahead and tell the folks how they can...
1: That's a nice way to look at that, Pastor, and it really is.
0: That's what I do. I look at things that way.
1: Yeah, every once in a while you come up with something good. I admit that.
0: I know. Alrighty. So,
1: Pastor Ernie, how much time is left for speaking?
0: You got about 6 minutes.
1: Okay, I'm going to say a quick prayer for the president. Father, we bring President Trump before you. And Lord, we're dealing directly with Shiite Islam. We could look at it as a death cult. And the Bible says all they that hate God love death. And Lord, they think it's glorious to die for Allah and kill all the infidels with them. So I ask, Lord, with this mindset of theirs, that you give President Trump special wisdom now, and that there be a minimum amount of deaths on our part, Lord. We're asking for the protection of all our military now. So please, Lord, we're dealing with an enemy that hates you. It literally is Antichrist. Wants to wipe Israel off the face of the earth, kill all the Jews, kill all the Christians, and then set up Jerusalem as the center of Islam. It's amazing, Lord. So we give this all to you now in Jesus' name. Amen and amen. Pastor Ernie, I thought this might be good to read Isaiah 53 about the Lord going to the cross and what happened when he did. All right?
0: Sure.
1: Okay. We'll start with Isaiah 53:4. Surely he hath borne our griefs and carried our sorrows. Yet we did esteem him stricken, smitten of God, and afflicted. But he was wounded for our transgressions. He was bruised for our iniquities. The chastisement of our peace was upon him, and with his stripes we are healed. All we like sheep have gone astray. We have turned every man to his own way. And the Lord had laid on him the iniquity of us all. There it is, Pastor Ernie. And the Lord had laid on him the iniquity of us all. He was oppressed and he was afflicted, yet he opened not his mouth. He is brought as a lamb to the slaughter, and as a sheep before our shearers is dumb, so he opened not his mouth. He was taken from prison and from judgment. Who shall declare his generation? For he was cut off out of the land of the living. For the transgressions of my people was he stricken. And he made his grave with the wicked and with the rich in his death, because he had done no violence, neither was any deceit in his mouth. Yet it pleased the Lord to bruise him, yet put him to grief. When thou shalt make his soul an offering for sin, he shall see his seed, he shall prolong his day, and the pleasure of the Lord shall prosper in his hand. He shall see the travail of his soul and shall be satisfied. By his knowledge shall my righteous servant justify many, for he shall bear their iniquities. Here's the last verse. Therefore will I divide him a portion with the great, and he shall divide the spoil with the strong, because he poured out his soul unto death. He was numbered with the transgressors, and he bare the sins of many, and made intercession for the transgressors.
0: Can you imagine the magnitude and the gravity of that, John? The sins of the entire world, past, present, and future. And, you know, it's been estimated that there's been about 100 billion people since Adam up until today that have lived and died. Can you imagine the sins of that many people on you? Just, boy, I'm going to tell you, it's far beyond anything you can even begin to try to comprehend. But
1: it really is, Pastor Ernie, and that is the way of salvation. He was without sin. He was the only begotten Son of God without sin. And because he was without sin, he could be our Savior. Amen, Pastor Ernie?
0: He's the only one that could have done it.
1: Only one. Because yep. If he had sin, he'd need a Savior. But he was without sin, so he could be the Savior, because he could take the sin, our sin, upon him. And that's exactly what he did at the cross.
0: He did.
1: All, yeah, amen. How much time?
0: We're out of time for tonight, John, okay. So... I want to thank you. I want to wish you a happy, best Memorial Day ever. And all you folks out there, we want to say thanks for being here. Thanks for your support. You still have 7 minutes to call. 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
8: 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North Carolina 8-1. Georgia and Mississippi State both 10-1. Notre Dame and Princeton play for the men's lacrosse national title in Charlottesville, Virginia today. The Fighting Irish, $1.20 favorite. Princeton +110. 22.5 over the total. Carolina Hurricanes and the Montreal Canadiens even at one game each. Game 3 of the East Final at the Bell Center today. 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NBA East Finals, Knicks laying 2.5 at the Cavaliers. Knicks look to sweep the Cavs out of the playoffs.
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25: Launched against Iran. Fox News, I'm Sue Guzman. U.S. forces conducting self-defense strikes in southern Iran on Monday CENTCOM announcing the targets included missile launch sites and Iranian boats attempting to lay down mines. This says President Trump is promising a deal with Iran will address its nuclear program, claiming it'll be stronger than the nuclear deal negotiated under the Obama administration. Fox's Jeff Paul has more from Dubai.
0: The framework is said to be 90 to 95% complete. Iran would reportedly give up its stockpile of enriched uranium, stop enriching it, and help reopen the strait, and agree to broader regional ceasefire. In exchange, Iran would get sanction relief, a gradual easing of the U.S. blockade, and broader economic normalization. Iran's president, Masoud Pezeshkian, says any negotiation will not compromise the country's dignity and pride. Now, President Trump also says that if they do get this deal between the U.S. and Iran across the line, that he would like to see more countries in the Middle East sign up for the Abraham Accords and normalize their relations with Israel.
25: Texas Senator Ted Cruz, in a post on X, saying it would be a disastrous mistake if Iran's allowed to enrich uranium and control the Strait of Hormuz. A senior U.S. official telling Fox News that Hezbollah has ignored repeated requests to stop firing at Israel, including a recent ultimatum. Since April 17th, Hezbollah has fired over 1,000 drones and over 700 rockets to try to derail ongoing negotiations. And ceremonies and Memorial Day events held across the country Monday honoring fallen military members. President Trump laying a wreath at the Tomb of the Unknown Soldier at Arlington National Cemetery. War Secretary Pete Hegseth.
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25: Democratic National Committee Chair Ken Martin facing calls to step down after he released the party's 2024 election autopsy. Fox's Bill Malusian is in Washington and has the story.
34: Some Democrats have complained that the report didn't even mention the words Gaza or Israel or make any mention of President Biden's disastrous decision to run for a second term. But Martin still has some support within the party. Kamala Harris lost every single swing state in that 2024 election. And some of the conclusions from the autopsy report as to why that happened is that she ignored rural America, mishandled Latinos, and that the entire Democratic brand as a whole was weak.
25: And Democrat Maryland Senator Chris Van Hollen on Fox News Sunday called the report shoddy and incomplete, said Martin should have released it earlier. A Kentucky congressman who lost his primary Tuesday may not be finished running. Fox's Lisa Brady reports.
35: Less than a week after losing a Republican primary to a Trump-backed challenger, outgoing Kentucky Congressman Thomas Massey has already filed the paperwork to run for Congress again in 2028, a move aimed at keeping his options open. Massey posting on X, he filed with the Federal Election Commission, allowing him to raise funds to continue political operations, supporting his current position and a potential future candidacy, adding he hasn't made a final decision about which office to seek if he runs. Massey has clashed with the president on several issues, including the conflict with Iran and the Epstein files. President Trump has continued to publicly criticize him, even after Massey's loss to retired Navy SEAL Ed Galrine last week. Lisa Brady, Fox News.
25: Residents in a troubled Seattle neighborhood have reached their breaking point, erecting homemade barricades across streets after a weekend surge of gun violence. Videos online showing roads blocked by piles of dirt, concrete, and gravel. Local city officials have not done enough. While the mayor's office called the violence deeply unsettling, says they're going to be meeting with residents. I'm Sue Guzman. This is Fox News.
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8: Hi, I'm Jay DeMarcus of Rascal Flats. I've had the honor of playing for our troops overseas. I'll tell you, the joy I felt getting the chance to give back to our nation's heroes is something that's stuck with me ever since. 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Without your sacrifice, I wouldn't get to enjoy the freedoms that we do every day. It's a debt that cannot be repaid. Thank you from the bottom of our hearts. This message is brought to you by the U.S. Air Force.

0: York Knicks are back in the NBA Finals for the first time since 1999 after sweeping the Cleveland Cavaliers. WHO chief warns Ebola outbreak is going to get worse. Hey, hey, everybody. I'm Kate Delaney here at the top of the show. We always roll into the rundown on America Tonight. Have an update right at the top about what's happening in Iran. The U.S. forces have targeted missile launch sites, a few of them, and boats in self-defense strikes in Iran. That was announced earlier in the evening on Monday. In the meantime, while that's happening, there was word that it looks like there's a deal and the Strait of Hormuz is going to be open. So once again, it's these two things can be true right at the same time. But the key thing is it's been described as self-defense strikes. So what a CENTCOM spokesperson said, Captain Tim Hawkins, they just released a statement saying U.S. forces conducted self-defense strikes in southern Iran to protect our troops from threats posed by Iranian forces. The targets included what I mentioned, missile launch sites, Iranian boats that were attempting to emplace mines. And just that, while using restraint during the ongoing ceasefire, we do defend our forces. Now, the strikes were conducted in the area of Bandar Abbas, which is where Iran's main naval base is located. And what has been described, by the way, because you're thinking immediately, what kind of firepower are we talking about? The scope of it has been described as very small, right? And so then there's been a little bit of a shift, too. Remember the long demand that Iran hand over its enriched uranium to the U.S.? That's been the sticking point of some of these potential deals. But apparently now the U.S. and Iran is inching closer to a peace deal. And what is being said is that the enriched uranium will be either what the president wanted, was it would be immediately turned over to the U.S. to be brought home and destroyed, or preferably in conjunction and coordination with the Islamic Republic of Iran, destroyed in place or at another acceptable location. So now the idea is it could be destroyed in place or this other acceptable location, but the preference is that it is destroyed in place, period, because that was, again, one of the big sticking points that you just give us your uranium. So we're saying, all right, if we see it, it's turned into dust in place, then that's what will maybe click this deal in place. Meanwhile, Israeli Prime Minister Benjamin Netanyahu said Israel's intensifying strikes in Lebanon, saying we're not taking our foot off the gas. I've instructed them to press even harder. That's what Netanyahu is releasing. He says what is required from us now is to intensify the blows, increase the force. We will strike them defensively. And that message comes as the Israel Defense Forces said that it hit more than 70 Hezbollah infrastructure sites across Lebanon. Earlier in the day, Memorial Day, I hope you had a chance to reflect and remember the reason we get to enjoy the things we get to enjoy in this great country is because of the sacrifice of so many. That is the meaning of Memorial Day. The president was at Arlington National Cemetery. Here's what he said.
1: Today here at Arlington, a very special place that how burial grounds, battlefields across the country and around the world, we unite in solemn observance with reverent hearts. We honor those who fell so that our republic might stand, those who died so that our nation could live, those who gave up their sacred light on earth so that the sublime light of American freedom would shine forever and ever. This Memorial Day, we salute them, we exalt them, and we thank them for all that we have and for all that they gave. They gave everything.
0: They gave everything, absolutely. We move to what I said at the top, New York back in the NBA Finals for the first time since 1999. Big deal. Karl Anthony Towns, 19 points, 14 boards. And the Knicks routed the Cavaliers 130-93. That was a four-game sweep to rack up the Eastern Conference Finals. They moved to the NBA Finals and wait and see who that opponent is going to be. There were fans celebrating in the streets of New York. New York will play defending champion Oklahoma City Thunder or San Antonio in the finals. The Western Finals is tied at two games apiece. Game five will be played in Oklahoma City on Tuesday. So we'll see. This is a really big deal, obviously, since it's been a while since they've been in that position. All right. Meanwhile, I mentioned this at the top, too. The Ebola outbreak. There's been a lot of concern about that, right? So the head of the World Health Organization warned on Monday night that a rapidly growing Ebola outbreak in the Democratic Republic of Congo and Uganda. It's going to get worse before it gets better. 900 cases, 220 deaths so far have been reported. Additionally, there have been five travel-related cases and a death in Uganda. So this is concerning, obviously. And the question, they say, is how quickly can we do what we need to do? I mean, we know this virus. We know how to stop it. We've stopped every previous Ebola outbreak. But this is much more difficult, and it's going to get worse before it gets better. Saying that because of some of the protocols, because of the things they're trying to do and know that work, for example, you know, just being safe with keeping the bodies temporarily at a hospital until burials, making sure everybody is completely wrapped up and not around any of this. It's at a high risk level, though. And the outbreak has led to multiple countries, including the U.S., India, and the U.K., and Australia, putting travel restrictions in place, not wanting that to come into the country. U.S. passport holders and U.S. nationals returning to the U.S. from three countries have to be funneled to the airport, the Dulles Airport in Virginia, to be screened for symptoms and interviewed about possible exposure, to not allow that to happen. Also, enhanced screening efforts have begun at Hartsfield exposure to not allow that to happen. Also, enhanced screening efforts have begun at Hartsfield Jackson Atlanta International.

0: people in those zones so that there's at least a chance to, of course, stop all that. By the way, evacuation zones have shrunk after some of the worst-case scenarios were played out in Southern California with that chemical tank explosion. About 16,000 people under evac orders, but that's down from 50,000, right? Wow. And that's in that Garden Grove area. So the most catastrophic and worst case scenarios mitigated and resolved, thank goodness. But wait, there's more on the floor.
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Yeah, so there was Memorial Day celebrations in, wait, there's more, honoring 250 years of sacrifice, if you think about it, right, with our nation turning 250 years old. So thousands gathered in the Capitol to perform and to watch a parade that featured a moving timeline of American history. Boy, I would love to have seen that. I saw some shots of it in some video, and it looked pretty cool, I have to say that. And there were some really interesting, definitely interesting people that performed along the parade route. And again, the honoring of so many, when you think about it, America 250. There was a float with professional football players and Olympians, including gold medal winning gymnast Shawn Johnson. And the overall spirit of 250 and what that means.

0: means and, you know, what has happened over the years. And the parade had 36 marching bands. There was cheerleaders, there was bagpipers, there was baton twirlers and reenactors dressed in U.S. military garb from different eras to create that moving timeline of American history. So honoring all veterans, going back to our very first veterans who made the ultimate sacrifice in defense of our nation. One of the people who really always recognizes that, I think, is Tom Hanks, who is really taken such an interest in history in general. If you look at some of his movies, if you look at what he's involved in, and now he has a new docu-series about World War II on the History Channel. Take a listen to his little bit of his voiceover here.
1: December 7th, 1941. Just before 4 a.m., a patrol ship, the USS Ward, receives a message. A submarine has been spotted near Pearl Harbor. They drop depth charges on the submarine.
0: Yeah, think about that. I'll tell you what, if you've never been to Pearl Harbor and you go to Honolulu, you have to make it a point to go there and really let that sink in. And I can't wait to watch what Tom Hanks has put together, because, you know, this is radio. I saw the pictures. It's pretty impressive, people. I got to tell you that. Jason Redman spoke at an event that I was at. He's such a great guy, retired Navy SEAL. And he's a former guest on this show, too, of course. And he talked about, I saw him on Fox and Friends, and he talked about a lot of things concerning the military, but he talked about the military getting back to its roots.
2: I think we're bringing back, I mean, at the end of the day, the military is not a social experiment. The military is designed for one thing, and that is lethality. Protect the homeland, project strength abroad, so peace through strength, and our ability to find, fix, and finish the enemy. And that is what the military is about. And I think our young American women that want to be a part of that, they want to serve something great, something that truly represents America. And I love seeing us get back to our roots. That's what it's about. I mean, if you look at the things that we have done, you know, the raid and my special operations compatriots pulled off in Venezuela, what our guys have done in Iran, it's amazing to watch. And I'm proud to have been a part of this military and watch it continue to go forward today.
0: Yeah, I love that he said that. He, you know, Jason is such a great speaker, and to hear what happened with him and his guys helping him in the field, and just, again, his patriotism. But listening to him talk about that, I thought was pretty interesting, and I happened to catch that whole thing. And we'll have him back on the show again. He's just terrific, absolutely terrific. All right, some other things that are going on in Wait, There Is More includes a couple of things that I'm going to throw in here. And one of them is this. It's the, what is going on with the U.S. emergency fuel reserves, because I've had a bunch of emails where people are saying, hey, Kate, you know, we're watching what's happening with, of course, oil and prices and all of that. And what happens with the stockpile? Well, the stockpiles are shrinking, right? So crude inventories have posted weekly declines, and exports are surging, and the country is drawing down from the emergency supplies to offset some of the impact of the war with Iran on the global energy markets. So according to recently released figures from the U.S. Energy Information Administration, that's a mouthful, or the EIA, because you've asked for this, Sean, listening to us, KVOI in Tucson, he asked me every week, total crude inventories fell by 17.8 million barrels for the week ending May 15th. So the record drop follows the weeks of similarly steep declines that have brought the total stocks, including the Strategic Petroleum Reserve, to the lowest level in almost a year, which makes sense because that was going to happen. There's still a buffer, but that you don't want to get to that overly critical point of that buffer, because that protects us and the prices that we pay. And of course, it is taking a bump because of the supply shocks. So then there would be less flexibility. So when we hear the idea that it looks like maybe there's a deal, the Strait of Hormuz, where you got the 1/5 of the oil previously passed through, which pushed all the oil prices to the highs that it did, that may be coming to an end. It may be coming to an end if this deal is in fact struck, which would be tremendous if that happened. In fact, I think that we have this. Marco Rubio, the Secretary of State, talked about the deal with Iran and whether there is a deal or not. And part of that push-pull and why maybe there's some confusion is because it takes the Iranians time to catch up.
3: And it takes the Iranian system a little while longer to get back. The president's not going to make a bad deal. He's just not.
0: All right, so that's the deal. So as much as you watch the oil, you're watching what's happening, the drawdown and all of that, and then you look at people freaking out about the price, especially those who really rely on it, and then seeing what's happening when you go to the store and some of the prices are sky high because of transportation costs, that's just part of it. And if this deal gets struck, immediately some of that starts to ease, and it goes back and it eases and it eases and it eases, so that you get around to July, the middle of June, the end of June, and it'll look much different for everybody. But you heard Rubio say there, they want to cut a deal, but they're not going to cut a bad deal. So it says to me, it seems close. It seems close. I don't think it goes through June. I don't think that at all. And so maybe it wraps up before June. And when I say wraps up, meaning Hormuz opens up and the ships go through and some of that ease starts to happen, which would make a very, very big difference. All right, I want to give an update on this, because this also is something that people have left messages for me on our hotline, and other people have sent emails about Kyle Busch dying from complications from pneumonia that progressed into sepsis, and he was just 41 years old. And just hours after his family had said he'd been hospitalized with severe illness and that he wasn't going to compete at Charlotte for the Coca-Cola 600, they got more details and about the complications. And a day before he died, he had been at the GM facility in North Carolina. He started coughing up blood, and then the 911 call was made, and the 911 caller requested an ambulance because shortness of breath, very hot, going to pass out, all that. And of course, that's sepsis, which is a life-threatening emergency and can affect anyone. And if it's just left untreated, it gets you right away. The mortality rate just increases massively because it overwhelms your immune system and that bacteria spreads to the blood. That was the reaction in this case. And sepsis can be due to any sort of infection. So you don't think of sepsis with pneumonia, but it absolutely can happen with pneumonia, and it's rapid because you get sick so quickly. If you just look at sepsis, and we've had people on to talk about this, at least 1.7 million adults and more than 18,000 children develop it every single year. I mean, this is from the U.S. Centers for Disease Control and Prevention. It's just, you're not used to hearing it with pneumonia, but you think of the blood and you think of how deadly that was and how sad, obviously, for his family, survived by his wife, Samantha, and their two children, Brexton, who's just 11, and Lennox Key, who is 4 years old. All right, hang with us. Coming up next, much more as we go to Italy. Wouldn't you like to take a trip to Italy? I'm on board. I'm in. How about you?
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11: Fox News. I'm Ted Linder. The Pentagon targeting southern Iran on Monday. 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
12: U.S. forces conducted self-defense strikes in southern Iran to protect troops from threats posed by Iranian forces. That's according to U.S. Central Command. Targets included missile launch sites and Iranian boats attempting to lay mines. The U.S. military also struck a surface-to-air missile site in Bandar Abbas that was targeting U.S. warplanes.
11: President Trump is also standing by his demand that Iran never be allowed to have a nuclear weapon. The New York Knicks are headed to the NBA Finals for the first time since 1999 as they knocked off the Cleveland Cavaliers and completed a four-game sweep in Cleveland Monday night. Final score in Game 4, 130-93. And Houston Astros right-hander Tatsuya Imai and two relievers combined on a no-hitter and a 9-0 victory in Arlington over the Texas Rangers. 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
13: 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Now, if you've ever found yourself repeating the same thing over and over for 75 years, you might be Smokey Bear.
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0: Wow, I'm taking you to Tuscany. Imagine being on a vineyard in Italy. Oh, I want to be there right now with Steve Perillo. Do you know who he is? Of course you do. Third generation Italy travel expert, and he's going to share the latest off-season detours and how to make the most of your Italian vacation. Oh, I want to go. It's the one place I haven't been. Steve, thanks so much for coming on.
1: You're the right person. Oh, no, I guess I'm the right person to talk to. Let's set up your trip, Kate.
0: Yeah, absolutely. We're going to do it. I'm serious. I looked at your trips. They're amazing. So why is the off-season a great time to visit Italy and Europe in general, and how can travelers make the most of it?
1: Yeah, the off-season has a lot going for it because Italy has become massively popular. So September is the busiest month now, and the summer is very busy. And the prices go up. So that's why the off-season has always been this secret that everyone in the business knows about. It goes from March, November to March, and the prices are almost in half for airfare and hotels. And the weather, for instance, right now, I'm in Tuscany in the middle of January, and it's 56 degrees out. So the weather is very mild, and so it's great touring weather. And the best reason of all is that the crowds are way, way down in the off-season, so there's not so many lines, and you get to really see everything leisurely. It's a wonderful time of year.
0: And, you know, now we're swinging into, that's great, and I just scribbled that down, and I hope everyone else is doing that too, November to March. Why is 2026, Steve, such a remarkable time to explore Italy?
1: It's remarkable because Italy really spiffed up the country for the Jubilee last year. The Jubilee was a monster year with 100,000 extra visitors each day. It's a Catholic thing, but it's a nationwide celebration. And then the Olympics are happening in a few weeks. But by March, everything's going to quiet down. There'll be less people, but you'll have all the benefits of all the improvements they made in the country, the rail system, pedestrian walkways, cleaning up everything, no scaffolding everywhere. It's just a perfect year to go with less crowds. 2026.
0: So you go in 2026 and then you want to maximize your time because a lot of people have a limited amount of time. So how can the people listening to us, the travelers, best maximize that time in Italy with those experiences on the limited vacation days?
1: Yeah, I was thinking about Italy this morning. They've been going for 2,500 years on this rampage of architecture and art and unbelievable creativity. There's 4,000 museums here. There's 100,000 churches. So what are you going to see, and how are you going to do it, and how are you going to choreograph this trip on your own? It's almost impossible. So it may be self-serving, but Perillo Tours, we've been doing this for 80 years, arranging curated, choreographed trips to Italy. So anyone can book a hotel or a train, but to make a sequence of 8 days of seeing the sights, of relaxing, of having great food and authentic experiences, that's hard to do. A typical day we have, we'll go to the Vatican Museum early in the morning, and then we'll take a break, and then we'll have a cooking class and learn how to make pasta from scratch. So those are the kind of things you can do with a professional tour operator or a great travel advisor. So that's the way I would go. I would get help with your trip.
0: Sounds good to me. Where can we go to find more, Steve, more?
1: We're Perillo Tours at PerilloTours.com, and we would love to hear from you, Kate, and all of your listeners.
0: Sounds good to me. Oh, I could go there right now. Steve, thanks so much.
1: Thank you. Ciao. Buongiorno.
0: Ciao, indeed. Who doesn't want to go to Italy? I don't know. But if you make a bucket list for me, I would have it at the top of the list right now to go to that Amalfi Coast, to go see that slice of history there from Rome to Pisa to the Colosseum. I mean, you name it. I just had a cousin that went for 2 weeks, and the pictures were just astonishing, just so much of history. You know, that's the difference. When you look at the U.S., and we're celebrating 250, and you look at places like Italy and so much of that history there, it's really cool to see the treasures that they have from thousands of years. And it also makes you understand and realize and even appreciate more what a young country we are. And what I loved about where I grew up is I felt like I was walking in history because I grew up right outside of the seat of Liberty. I mean, right outside of where the Liberty Bell was in Independence Hall. We used to go by Independence Hall almost every single day. My first job in broadcasting was at KYW, which was a big CBS heritage station, still is, and it's in Independence Mall. So it's right there. You walk on the cobblestones, you go by Betsy Ross's house, you go by the you go by the Liberty Bell, and just every single time I'd think, wow, this is so, so cool. And that just hammers that point home, I think, a little bit. All right, how about something good?
2: Tell me something good.
0: Actually, this is pretty incredible. If you found $30,000 in cash in a bathroom, in a little fanny pack, would you try to find the owner? Would you take it to the police station? What would that be like for you? Would you just walk away with it? Would you debate it? Well, so check this out. A Florida man walks into a Wawa bathroom in Palm Beach County at carrying a fanny pack that had proceeds from selling his Pokemon collectibles, and he had $30,023 in cash. He was going to use the money to help pay for a medical procedure for his sister. But after he left Wawa and he was driving to Coral Springs, he realized he left that pack stuffed with cash in the bathroom. When he returned to the convenience store, the bag was gone. He called the Riviera Police Department that day, asked the officers to open a grand theft investigation and search for the fanny pack of the man who took it. He said he thought he was absolutely screwed, is how he said it. Officers identified the suspect a few days later, called him. He said he had been trying to return the money to the owner. So the man, Luis Salazar, said that after finding the fanny pack on this handicap bar in the bathroom, he searched the parking lot. He looked all over the place. He remembered the man had curly hair and was wearing beige sandals, blue jeans, and a white shirt. So he recognized the sandals when he returned the fanny pack to him at the police station and said, "This is yours." And of course, the owner said, "You're a lifesaver." And he said he never considered keeping the money. I love what he said. $30,000 is great, but it's not mine to keep. He said he works in construction. He said, "I like to earn my money." He wanted to make sure it got to the right person. How about that? I don't know. I think there's some applause for that. Yeah, he didn't spend one dime. I mean, yeah, he was hoping he'd find identification cards. He looked through the bag. I mean, so of course he knew there was a ton of money in it. But, and he said he didn't trust the Wawa employees or the police to find the owner. So he was trying frantically to locate the person himself. And that's very, very cool that, you know, that happened. And they even offered to buy him dinner, all that kind of stuff, and wanted to give him a little reward. He didn't even want it, so good for him. I love, love, love hearing those kinds of, I love hearing those kinds of stories for sure. All right, are you celebrating a birthday today or tomorrow? If you are, happy birthday to you. We got some really interesting birthdays, celebrity style this time. Yes, celebrating a birthday is Mike Myers. He's 63 years old. When you think of Mike Myers, what do you think of? I mean, there's so many things you could point to. Wayne's World, Austin Powers, Shrek, Cat in the Hat. When you think of him playing the title character in that, I mean, the list is pretty long, I would say. He's so, so funny. Even his supporting roles are hilarious, that what he's done. Just a very funny comedic timing, you know, deal that he possesses. Another one of those Canadian-American actor comedy dudes that has definitely nailed it. So, wow, 63 years old. And he was in David O. Russell's comedy Amsterdam. He's good in that one, too. But there's very few things that I would find that he wasn't good in. Octavia Spencer is 56 years old. She tells a great story about being, they're always starving actors. They go to Hollywood, they have 5 cents in their pocket and are just trying to go on auditions and all that stuff. And she was somewhere in Hollywood, stuck on a road somewhere where she broke down. And the person who stopped to help her and was trying to get help for her and really stuck in there and was helping turned out to be Keanu Reeves. And he was already famous, so she wasn't. She did go on to become famous. She was in A Time to Kill, remember that, in the mid-90s? Then she was in that breakout film for her, The Help, for sure. She won an Academy Award for Best Supporting Actress for The Help. She was in she's been in just a ton of other things. She was in the sitcom Mom. She's was in Hidden Figures, if you remember that. She's been in various television shows and obviously in the movies too as well. So if you're celebrating a birthday, again, we wish you the happiest of birthdays for sure. Coming up next, it's your turn as we go to the mailbag and the pre-market bell.

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5: Now let's talk about the mail. 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
7: 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News Talk 830 WCCO in Minneapolis. Kate, so what's up with the attacks, the U.S. attacks on Iran? I just saw something about it, but I didn't hear what happened. I mean, was it in Tehran or was this around the Strait of Hormuz? Yeah. So what happened on Monday, specifically, the U.S. sank 2 Islamic Revolutionary Guard Corps ships. They were trying to lay mines in Hormuz, in the Strait. And Iran responded by launching surface-to-air missiles at U.S. planes. So then there were American attacks on missile launchers near Bandar Abbas. And what the word is from CENTCOM, Central Command, is that we got to defend our forces, but we're using restraint during the ongoing ceasefire. Now, what also is interesting, I'm going to throw in this caveat too, is Marco Rubio, the Secretary of State, who is traveling to India, said that it's going to be open on Tuesday one way or another. The strait needs to be open, unimpeded, no tolls. That needs to happen immediately as soon as anything's agreed to. So he's saying that that is close. So it's just this delicate dance. With the ceasefire, you know, the ceasefire has had the hostilities and tensions since it started on, what was it, April 8th, if you think about that. Yeah. But that blockade is the killer. That is the killer thing. All right, let's go to this one. Patrick listening to us, WGCH 1490 AM, Greenwich, Connecticut. Kate, how about my Knicks? Born and bred. I'm a New York City boy living in Connecticut. And I remember I used to listen to you on The Fan. So congratulations to you in doing what you're doing now. But I cannot stand the excitement of seeing the Knicks finally, after all the frustration, so close, finally closing the deal and doing it. With an exclamation point, I'm not surprised. I didn't think the Cavs were going to get much wiggle room at all from New York. But Jalen Brunson is becoming legendary. Unbelievable watching him. But just the whole crew, I have to say, as a lifelong Knicks fan, it's finally good to see them back since they haven't been there in so long. It's a drought, baby, but now it is raining. And let's hope it continues through the finals. I can't wait, and I think I'm going to get a couple of tickets. It's looking that way for me to see at least one of the games. Wow, well, good for you. That would be... that'd be a seat to have, right? For the at the Garden for the finals, depending on who they play. It doesn't matter who they play, but having a seat to it, yeah. I mean, look, New York was just, they did just gobble up pretty much the Cavaliers, and especially in this last one. They had a 29-point lead in the first half. They were up by 19 at the halfway point, and they won by 37. I mean, do we need to say any more than that? They did put the exclamation point, as you say, for sure on that. All right, this one is from Larry, who's listening to us, WVLK 590 AM and 97.3 FM in Lexington, Kentucky. Kate, just a shout out to you. Glad to hear you're a horsewoman. I heard the tail end of you talking to somebody and talking about the fact that your family was in horse racing, that you have two cousins who are trainers, and you were talking about horse racing, of course, the Triple Crown and the things that happened at the Preakness, and then I guess heading into Belmont. You know, horse racing lately has really, really had a rough time because of so many other interests out there, because, you know, it thrives, let's face it, it thrives on the paramutual wagering, and it's an expensive sport, needless to say, and it looked like it was dying a slow death, but perhaps the plans of burying horse racing were overrated and inflated. Let's just say that, right? I like that. Let's just say that. Yeah, I mean, it's one of those sports you think about. I mean, watching Golden Tempo and in the Kentucky Derby just was just an incredible thing to see. And you know, the stories, and to me, it's always about the stories and what happens behind the scenes, and being around horses, spending some time around horses, not a lot, like just different pieces of my life. They're just beautiful animals, just absolutely incredible. And what will happen at the Belmont on the 6th? It's going to be interesting. Let's put it that way. It's, you know, again, you know, you throw up your hands and say, okay, what's this? Who's going to do what? Who's got the mounts? What's happening? You know, there's so much to that. In fact, we'll do a preview of it heading into the race. I'll tell you that, because I've had a couple people ask me about it. What do I think is going to what I think is going to happen in the next one. And you're right. My cousin, my second cousin, John Service, had the horse, was the trainer for Smarty Jones. And they came so close. They lost the Triple Crown by a nose. That is really, really close when you talk about how close was it. It was just that close. All right, this one is from Keith, listening to us news talk, 1040 a.m., WHBO, of course, in Tampa Bay, Florida. And he says, Kate, wow, you know, the one virus on the cruise ship, then the Ebola thing. I don't know. I mean, the fact that we're sending some people into these kind of quarantined areas, I mean, thank goodness. But it is quite scary when you think of viruses, isn't it? I think our minds go to COVID or go to some other things that have happened, and it's... It is scary. Anything that could possibly leak in, especially, and you were describing, and I happened to catch that show where you were describing this particular strain of Ebola, which makes it much more hard to treat because there is no way to really, really treat it. There's no differentiator, and that to me is... That to me is scary and should be scary to anybody else out there when you think of Ebola. Yeah, I mean, the fact that the WHO chief says that the outbreak will get worse when so many. But, you know, we're talking about worlds away, but not worlds away, because it's a small world after all. So somebody goes there, gets it, doesn't know they have it, they're carrying it, and they could infect people in the U.S. and the area where they are. Could is the operative word. So the fact that anybody coming into Houston, coming into Atlanta, coming into other places where they're coming back from that territory and they have to go through an assessment is a really, really good thing. And the global risk, while it's high in the areas in the Congo and Uganda, it's not high outside of those areas. But there are U.S. travelers who have recently been there, and that's the concern. So tracing that and funneling the people returning to the U.S. to those places, to the Dulles, to in Virginia, they got to be screened for the symptoms, asked about where they were, the possible exposure, all of that. And having that happen in Atlanta, like I said, and having that happen in Houston makes complete sense, right? Track it, track it, track it. That's what you do. All right, thanks for all the emails. Time for the pre-market bell. Yeah, so after a day off for the markets because of Memorial Day, of course, and now things rocking open again, oil is down. Oil is at $91.97 right now. Dow futures are up 0.61%. S&P futures up 0.63%. NASDAQ futures up 0.80%. Woohoo! All right, it's going to be an interesting short week on the market, that's for sure. Thanks to all of you for listening to this hour of the show. Also, the Minnesota 2, Jason and Daniel, for their excellent work on the technicals. As always, remember to make it count, my friends. This is the way.
8: Since the moment you were born, I've made 1,000 wishes. 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
9: More strikes in Iran. I'm Ted Lindner, Fox News. The Pentagon targeting southern Iran on Monday near the Strait of Hormuz. Fox's Mike Emanuel with the details.
10: U.S. forces conducted self-defense strikes in southern Iran to protect troops from threats posed by Iranian forces. That's according to U.S. Central Command. Targets included missile launch sites and Iranian boats attempting to lay mines. The U.S. military also struck a surface-to-air missile site in Bandar Abbas that was targeting U.S. warplanes. It comes as the U.S. signals it is making progress on a peace deal with Iran. That agreement would reportedly include an immediate opening of the Strait of Hormuz.
9: Fox learning the latest strikes were not an effort to break the fragile ceasefire with Tehran. President Trump spoke at Arlington National Cemetery on Memorial Day yesterday, Monday, honoring fallen U.S. service members.
11: In 250 years, America's heroes have saved more lives, freed more captives, accomplished more good, and spread more hope than any other people at any time in the history of the world.
9: The president particularly praised the 13 Americans killed during Operation Epic Fury. The New York Knicks are headed to the NBA Finals for the first time since 1999 as they knocked off the Cleveland Cavaliers Monday night and completed a four-game sweep in Cleveland, 130-93. Houston Astros right-hander Tatsuya Imai and two relievers combined in a no-hitter and a 9-0 victory at Globe Life Field in Arlington over the Texas Rangers on Monday night. It was the first no-hitter in baseball in a few years. And officials in California say the threat of a massive explosion in a Southern California chemical storage tank has been eliminated, and they have now lifted an emergency evacuation order for some of the people who lived near that damaged tank. 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
9: Well, jazz saxophonist Sonny Rollins, who played alongside Miles Davis, John Coltrane, and others, has died. Rollins, who was born in New York City in 1930, released more than 60 albums over his multi-decade career and was awarded the National Medal of the Arts in 2010. Sonny Rollins was 95 years old. The Justice Department arguing that this past Saturday shooting at a White House checkpoint is further justification for President Trump's proposed ballroom. Fox's Mike Emanuel in Washington with more.
10: In a court filing, the DOJ points to the need for, quote, a singular vital national security facility will provide a safe haven from attackers after a gunman was killed shooting at a Secret Service checkpoint near the White House. Although some Republicans oppose authorizing $1 billion in Secret Service money for the White House ballroom, House Speaker Mike Johnson is joining the president in expressing gratitude for the Secret Service taking swift action. The gunman has been identified as 21-year-old Nasir Best, who was well known to law enforcement. Secret Service agents took him out after authorities say he pulled out a revolver and opened fire near the White House.
9: At least one bystander was hit and wounded. Agents had two previous run-ins with the suspect. And in Utah, firefighters say five wildfires have started in the state over the last 24 hours, burning a total of at least 57 acres of land so far. Officials blaming the dry weather in Utah, along with the record low snowpack, leaving the area in high fire danger. At least two of the fires believed to be human-caused and are under investigation. And two people fighting for their lives after a Memorial Day weekend excursion on a New Jersey waterway ends in a massive collision. Police say their boat slammed into a channel marker in Barnegat Bay, ejecting them. Four other people injured. Witnesses described a loud bang when the crash happened. Conditions were foggy at the time of the crash. It's under investigation. I'm Ted Lindner. This is Fox News.
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0: The Knicks are headed to the NBA Finals. They'll play either the Oklahoma City Thunder or could it be the San Antonio Spurs? We'll see, as that series is tied at 2 apiece. The U.S. conducted defensive attacks on Iranian targets. Huge news. I'm Kate Delaney. First, we swing into the rundown here at the top of the show on America Tonight. Into what's happening in the Middle East, it all was on Monday about reflecting and honoring those who gave their lives so we could live the life that we live in future generations through all the wars and all the sacrifices that were made. Today, or Monday rather, the president was at Arlington National Cemetery. Here are his words.
1: Today, here at Arlington, a very special place that held burial grounds, battlefields across the country and around the world, we unite in solemn observance. With reverent hearts, we honor those who fell so that our republic might stand, those who died so that our nation could live, those who gave up their sacred light on earth, so that the sublime light of American freedom would shine forever and ever. This Memorial Day, we salute them, we exalt them, and we thank them for all that we have and for all that they gave. They gave everything.
0: They certainly did. Meanwhile, here's what's happening with Iran. The U.S. did conduct strikes. Tensions were high on Monday. The U.S. sank two Islamic Revolutionary Guard Corps ships trying to lay mines in the Strait of Hormuz. Iran then responds by launching surface-to-air missiles at U.S. planes, which then, in turn, put American attacks on missile launchers as a response near Bandar Abbas. Also, then what happens, according to U.S. CENTCOM, is we had to protect our troops, and we do this as we also force on using restraint during the ongoing ceasefire. In the meantime, what you have is you have Marco Rubio, who's been in India for several days, who says that the Strait of Hormuz will be opened one way or another.
2: And it takes the Iranian system a little while longer to get back. The president's not going to make a bad deal. He's just not.
0: So you think about the ceasefire, that started April 8th. And in the days after the ceasefire was announced, the U.S. sailed two warships through the Strait of Hormuz. So that was looking good, and started to clear sea mines with underwater robots. Then it also began a blockade of Iranian ports and coastal areas, which has cut off Iran's oil shipments and piled on the financial pressure on the regime. So we are in a ceasefire, even though there's been this escalation that's happened on Monday and the strikes on those mine-laying boats, which were considered to be defense actions. So that's happening. And now you also have the conversation about a breakthrough. Could there be some kind of a breakthrough? So the president had indicated on Monday, the talks aimed at producing a longer ceasefire had been pretty productive, but warned that he was willing to order more strikes if he had to. He said negotiations with the Islamic Republic of Iran are proceeding nicely. It'll only be a great deal for all or no deal at all. Back to the battlefront and shooting, but bigger and stronger than ever before. Nobody wants that. And he emphasized, nobody wants that. He posted that Monday on his social media platform. So the key thing is destroying the enrichment process in the effort to make nukes, to turning it to dust, if you think about it, the uranium, of course. And will that happen on site versus we want it? And that was what was laid down before. So is there progress or not? I mean, a progress toward a deal to end the war with Iran, I would say, would have to be somewhat slowed because of the nuclear program again. Right. And then, of course, Tehran wants financial relief. They want money. So it's a little bit of a slowdown after a weekend that started pretty optimistically. But for sure, there's not going to be a rush to conclude an agreement that's not right. So I would say that we're still in that stage of we'll see. If the deal is not palatable, it doesn't work, it's not happening. No matter what, no matter how much it is killing the oil markets, no matter how much it is killing American consumers who are feeling the pain across the board because of what has happened with companies passing on extra fees in many cases because of the prices they're paying for diesel and to truck things in and all the kinds of things that that happen. And so that's pretty much where we are at this point. All right, other things that are going on and big concern, I think because of COVID, there is a little bit of fear when it comes to any kind of virus, when you talk about the hantavirus on the ships, on the one ship, and then there was U.S. passengers there. When you talk about some Americans being in the areas where the Ebola outbreak is. So this Ebola outbreak in the Democratic Republic of Congo and Uganda, is getting worse. There's more than 900 cases, 220 deaths have been reported. And there have been 5 travel-related cases and a death in Uganda. What is the U.S. doing for people who are coming back to the U.S.? There has to be tests. So U.S. passport holders and U.S. nationals returning to the U.S. from 3 countries will be funneled to Dulles Airport in Virginia to be screened for symptoms and interviewed about possible exposure. Also, enhanced screening efforts started at Hartsfield-Jackson in Atlanta. That happened Saturday. And then on Tuesday, late on Tuesday, this is going to happen at George Bush Intercontinental Airport in Houston. So any permanent residents who have been in any of the 3 countries, which will be South Sudan would also be there, the DRC, Uganda, and the South Sudan, any of the people that have been in those 3 countries over the last 21 days are barred from entering the U.S. temporarily. And there are teams on the ground in the outbreak zones assisting with response, tracing, the things that you have to do, treatment centers, infection prevention, and control, all of that. So

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0: Three Astros combined for a no-hitter versus the Rangers. It's Major League Baseball's first since 2024. But before we get there in the man cave, a couple of other things, including what happened at the rain-soaked Coca-Cola 600. And this, of course, comes in a very emotional time for everybody who is watching this because of the death, the shocking death of Kyle Busch at 41 years old. Daniel Suarez won the race, and here's what he said.
1: It's been a very tough week. You know, Kyle, he was a special man. Every win is special, but definitely this one has a special flavor because of Kyle. This one is for him. For Kyle, for Samantha, for Braxton, for Lennox, for all his family. And to be able to win this race for him is unbelievable.
0: Yeah, I mean, just such a challenging week for sure, and just so many things pour in to, you know, talk about Kyle, and they had billboards all over the place and had just remembrances of him and whatnot. But the race goes on. Daniel wins, you know, Daniel Suarez wins, and then mentions him over and over again and knew him well, like all the other drivers did as competitors and whatnot. And it just, again, so many heavy hearts. Also in auto racing,

The 2026 Indianapolis 500, mentioning this at the top, because Felix Rosenquist edged out David Malukas in a photo finish. Yeah, with the closest in the race history. Think about how many Indy 500s, 110 in fact, the closest ever on the bricks. So, yeah, the 34-year-old kissing the bricks at the Indianapolis Motor Speedway for the first time after waiting for that opportunity. 0.0233 seconds. Figure out what that is. That's the slimmest margin in the history. The last second lead change was the 70th of the day. So another Indy 500 record. How about that? And the winner began the day in fourth place, but then got really aggressive, and that aggression paid off in a very, very big way. All right, let's go to the NBA. Oh, I bet the Cavaliers wish they had more shoot-arounds before a big game, because they pretty much face-planted. They just did. Or were the Knicks just that good? The Knicks swept the Cavaliers. Nobody, except for the Knicks fans that were there, was excited about that at Rocket Arena. 130-93, the final score. They just had them right from the start. So New York is back in the finals for the first time since 1999. Karl Anthony Towns, 19 points, 14 boards. And the Knicks just routed them just right there from the very, very beginning. All but one of the Knicks' wins were by double digits, with an average margin of victory of 23.7 points. And, I mean, the Knicks pulled their starters with seven and change left, and a 35-point lead. And you had, there was a lot of Knicks fans that got the tickets, and they were screaming, Knicks in four, Knicks in four. They probably outnumbered, it sounded like that, Cleveland fans. And, you know, even some diehard celebrities made the trip. Spike Lee, Tracy Morgan, Timothy Chalamet, they were all there to watch. I mean, the Knicks dominated in second chance points. They outscored the Cavs 32-5. They had a 33-9 advantage in fast break points. I could go on and on, but you get it. New York's going to play the defending champion Oklahoma City Thunder or the San Antonio Spurs in the finals. That is tied in the West, 2-2, game 5 in Oklahoma City. They're going to have a home court advantage when the finals start on June 3rd because of a better regular season record. So how about this? It's going to be the Knicks' third appearance in the finals since winning their last title in 1973. So did you hear what I said? Third appearance in the finals since 1973. Wow. They lost in 7 games to Houston in 94 and in 5 to San Antonio in 1999. How about that? Lots of excited people in New York, or Knicks fans in other places of the country too. NBA, we move from that to baseball. The crack of the bat. All right, so the crack of the bat, I got to talk about this one. Wow, what a game by the Astros. The Astros blanked the Rangers in Arlington, Texas. 9-0, pick up their 24th. But the real story is the fact that you have a no-hitter. So you had relievers that combined with a starter that delivered that 17th regular season no-hitter in Houston Astros history. You had Christian Walker and Yordan Alvarez, who homered to, you know, because they had the offense there too. It was the first no-hitter in the majors since the Chicago Cubs starter and relievers combined for a 12-0 win over Pittsburgh. That was in 2024. It's always a big, big deal, of course, when that happens. So congratulations to them. The a no-hitter is exciting, right? And the combination of everybody getting it done, for sure. The Dodgers now have racked up 34 wins in their quest to have a three-peat for
getting into the World Series and winning it, but we're a far cry from that. 5-3

0: Over the Rockies. Part of what happened here is Freddie Freeman doubled in the go-ahead run in a four-run seventh inning. So they rallied to beat the Rockies because they were behind. They were in a little bit of a hole. The Dodgers were 1-for-9 with runners in scoring position until they broke out late against the Rockies' bullpen for their 18th comeback win of the season. To me, that's when it's exciting, when you know when your back's against the wall and you can just dig it out, right? Okay, a couple of others that I know that you will care about in this audience. I know we got Card fans. Brewers got the best of the Cardinals, though. 5-1 out of Milwaukee. And part of what happened there is that Jacob Mizorowski had just incredible pitches. He matched a career high 12 strikeouts and carried a no-hitter, actually, into the sixth inning. So the Brewers knock off the Cardinals, like I said, 5-1 on Monday. 57 pitches, 100 miles, at least 57 pitches of at least 100 miles an hour. That's tough. Try to hit that, right? Wait, where did the ball go? I can't even see it. It's not looking like a watermelon today, that's for sure. So he was working his magic, and that's what made it so tough. The Nationals got the better of the Guardians for sure, because they crushed them 10-2, the final score. Phillies blanked the Padres. They're on the first of their road trip, their first series of the road trip on the West Coast. And Kyle Schwarber struck again at Petco Park. It's one of his favorites. Major League hitting 21st homer. And boy, he lined a full count changeup from Griffin Canning and slammed it onto the party deck at the right field wall with one out in the first inning. Boy, that helps, isn't it? When you get the run support right in the very beginning of the game, right in those early frames, that makes it a little bit easier as you carry the load deeper into it. The Yankees beat the Royals 4-3 at Kauffman Stadium in Kansas City. The Reds and the Mets tangled. Reds got the better of the Mets at Flushing 7-2. Part of the story here was Nick Lodolo won for the first time in four starts since returning from a blister. He has thrown some really good stuff. I saw some highlights of this. Mets star Juan Soto missed his second straight game because of illness, and fellow outfielder Tyrone Taylor left with a right hip problem after grounding out in the sixth inning. He's got to have an MRI. He's probably headed to the injured list. Few other games that I can throw at you real quickly here include the Pirates getting by the Cubs 2-1. The Orioles knock off the Red Hot Rays 9-7. Got a lot of Twins fans in this audience. White Sox in Chicago at Wrigley Field, knocking off the Twins 3-1. Part of the story there, again, it goes to that runs in the pitching. You already know this. Drew Romo connected for a nice, sweet long ball for Chicago. Part of the story there. All right, hang with us. Jim Eagles next.
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7: Fox News, I'm Sue Guzman. The U.S. military says it carried out self-defense strikes in Iran, including a missile launch sites and boats that were placing mines. Speaking to reporters, Secretary of State Mark Rubio says talks between the U.S. and Iran are still ongoing.
8: Like anything with something like this, it's going to take a couple days to settle on, even down to the disagreements over a word, sentence. So we'll have to work through that. If there's going to be a deal, we're going to have to work through that. But this is, it's either going to be a good deal or there isn't going to be one.
7: Jazz great tenor saxophonist Sonny Rollins has died. A spokesman for Rollins said he passed away at his home Monday in Woodstock, New York. Rollins, known for his improvisational skills, playing with many jazz icons, including Miles Davis, The Loneliest Monk, and John Coltrane. Rollins was 95. 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
0: I'm so pleased to introduce you to Jim Eagles. He's had such an interesting life, and he's dealing with something that a lot of people deal with when it comes to health care, and you have a spouse, and he finds himself in that situation with his wife who has Parkinson's. But he's had, like I said, such an interesting life where he started off, I'll say, in the working world as a paper boy. And I know what that's like because I delivered papers. And then it's funny because it led to the Paperboy Chronicles, which is a really fun, fun book. And the stories in it are just flat out hilarious. And of course, we thank him for this, and he served in the military. So, Jim, thank you so much for coming on.
13: Thank you for having me, Kate.
0: Let's talk about growing up. What was life like growing up?
13: You know, growing up for me, I have all fond memories, except when my mother and father were divorced. My mother was married three times, and we grew up in Queens, and She just kept marrying, you know. My father and her had two children, and then she married another fellow and we moved to Florida, and there was one child, my younger sister Jody, who was in the book, and then she divorced Joe, and she married a man named Arthur, and he had four children from a previous marriage, and they proceeded to have six more. So there was 12 of us all together. And Arthur was a milkman in Queens, and if he wasn't a milkman, I doubt that we would have had milk.
0: So wow.
13: It was, Yeah, it was an interesting thing. I was in the middle of the 12, so I got to see a lot of how life works and learn how to get along with people up and down the chain, so to speak. So that was interesting. And of course, we were poor. There was no all of the people that came back from the war, that got married, they had kids, and the kids were an addendum to the family. You know, they weren't doted on like today's children are, because they were dealing with their own issues. You know, they were either alcohol was prevalent in the war, and that's how they coped. It's still to a large degree, but they didn't have a definition for post-traumatic stress syndrome. Half of the guys came back with that, and they didn't even know it. So when children came along, they were brushed to the side, and you had to fend for yourself. So you made your own life, so to speak.
0: Yeah, and when you talk about that family, talk about having to deal with, I love how you said that you learned how to get along up and down the chain because of where you were, and talk about blended families. Now there's books about blended families and stepchildren and all of that, but you were one of the originals because you really had to deal with it on all kinds of levels and even moving in the middle of that.
13: That's true, and the ethnicity of different things. My father was 100% Greek, and my stepfather, Arthur, was 100% Welsh. And so, you know, different
0: cultures
13: of looking at life, you know.
0: Yeah, absolutely. So tell me about being a paper boy. What happened there?
13: Well, when I was 11 and a half, I decided that I'd like to try to earn money. Money was always tight in our family, and so you didn't have any. You didn't realize that you were poor because everyone around you was in the same circumstance. But I said, Jewish, I'd like to try to earn my own money. And I got this paperboy route. I was a little bit young. You're supposed to be 12. I was 11, a little, almost 12. And it was like the world opened up to me. I had my own money. My mom didn't say, hey, Jim, you need to contribute. I did help my mom, but I mean, it was $15 a week, but it was a world to me. I almost thought of writing a book titled Everything I Learned About Business, I Learned as a Paperboy. And when I think about it, it's so true. You learn that the customer is always right until the customer is not worthy of being a customer anymore. You know, you had to make those decisions, and you had to make sure that your booking was, you know, all together. You had to make sure your accounting was right. We paid for the papers on Monday. If you didn't collect, you're on the hook for the money. That was you. And so you're a real business person, and you had to make sure that you presented yourself correctly when you made your collections, that if the customer said, I don't want it on the stoop, I want it in my mailbox, yes, sir, that's where you're going to get it, in the mailbox. So it was a great job in that respect, that you learned how to deal with people and how to satisfy their needs and what that meant to you. You know, at the end of the week, you noticed it. Oh, wow. He gave me an extra dollar this week because I put it in his mailbox. Things like that. And, of course, I became the station master, which is the guy that comes in earlier on Saturday nights and inserts all of the advertisements for Sunday papers, and in charge of making sure all of the routes get delivered. So if the route was open where there wasn't a paper boy to deliver it, I was the paper boy that delivered it. And we were in an area of Queens that was a dicey area in some areas, but not so bad in others. Right in Springfield Gardens, it was an area in transition. It was a white community going to a black community. And South Jamaica, we service South Jamaica, Queens. So I had to deliver some of those routes, and I had to learn how to get along. So it was really a lot of fun. I had to train new paper boys and learn how to control my money and how to, you know, so it really set me up for success in the future.
0: Did you mostly do this on bike? Were you on bike when you delivered?
13: Oh, yeah, it was a bike. We were an afternoon route after school, but on Sunday mornings, people wanted their paper before 9 a.m. So 6 days a week, we delivered in the afternoon, And on Sunday mornings, it was an early morning delivery. I get up at 2 o'clock in the morning and go to the press office and insert the papers on Saturday night, and we'd start delivering 6, 7 o'clock in the morning.
0: Wow. How many, when you were put in charge of it, and at such a young age, you had to feel responsibility. It's, as you said, the things you learned from being in that business. How many people were you in charge of?
13: I guess we had 20, 25 paper boys in that franchise.
0: Wow.
13: I remember we had about 3,000 daily papers, and my route was 80 papers during the week and 120 on Sundays. Some people only received the press, as they do today. Some people only received the Times on Sunday. So usually you had a bigger route, and the paper was bigger, so Sunday was a tough day.
0: It's interesting. Did you ever think it would come full circle and then you'd end up writing this book called The Paperboy Chronicles?
13: I never did actually think I'd write about it. I graduated college at age 75. I went back to school when I retired. My grandchildren were getting older. My daughters both have their master's degrees. One teaches physics. The other's a social worker in a school district. And my grandkids were getting old enough to think about Papa. Louise and I, my wife, we made sure that we were a very big part of our grandchildren's lives when they were younger. So as they grew and they understood the world, I didn't want them to think that Grandpa's a dummy. He doesn't have a college degree. And I wanted to challenge myself and see if I could do it. So I found UMass at Amherst, a well-respected school, and they have a university without walls. And I went to school, and I graduated with a 3.67 GPA. And the last class I took was an optional class called creative writing. And that was the genesis for all my writing. I never thought I would be a writer because I was always a bad speller, and I'm still a terrible speller. But thankfully, somebody invented spell check.
0: No kidding. Wow, to go back to school, that's inspiring. Was it fun for you? Was it kind of intimidating at first, or what was that like?
13: At first, it was a little intimidating. The culture on college campuses 5 years ago, and I'm sure to a degree this year, is a little different than it is in the business world. So you have to adjust to that. And I'm listening to people talking that are in their early 20s to 30s. And here I am, in my mid-70s. So our perspective on life was different. But it was challenging, but interesting, but it was fun. It was challenging myself. And a lot of this stuff is peer review. So I had to review other children, or the students' work, and that was an important part of it, how to do that without hurting feelings, and do it, and yet get a positive response. So, yeah, it was great. It was a lot of fun.
0: How long did it take you to get that degree?
13: 3 years.
0: Wow.
13: Yeah.
0: But you got a bachelor's.
13: I got a bachelor's, yep. Bachelor's in interdisciplinary studies with an emphasis on business.
0: Wow.
13: My last class, I got an A in creative writing, and it was the genesis of my first novella called Growing Up on the Appalachian Trail, a little story about a bear that doesn't want to leave home. It's a fantasy, brown bear, and he is tasked with carrying this artifact up the Appalachian Trail, which starts in Springer, Georgia, and ends in Mount Katahdin, Baxter State Park in Maine. And it's about his adventures going up.
0: And then from there, of course, it boomerangs into the Paperboy Chronicles. Tell us about that, because you have a main character, Eddie, and very much there has to be shades of you in it. We're thinking of when it was 1960, all of that, and some of the things that you already told us.
13: It's absolutely autobiographical. There were several reasons I wanted to write this book.
0: We continue our conversation with Jim Eagles next here on ATN.
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0: Back with Jim Eagles, and we're talking about Jim's life. So many interesting facets, Jim, no question about it. The Paperboy Chronicles, your book, it really is about you.
1: It is, in a large degree, autobiographical, and I said to myself, if this book actually gets printed, I have kind of like, I'm immortal. My story is immortal. So that was a fun way to think of things. And then I said, you know, I can tell my grandkids and their grandkids how it was to grow up in the 60s and how we looked at life then and the things that are so different because communication was so different in 1960 than what it is today. You know, we didn't have faxes. We didn't have cell phones. We didn't have the internet. So, I mean, it was just so different. And I think we grew up a lot faster. Children today, at least in affluent or upper middle class to upper middle class families, the children grow up slower because they're sheltered. And sometimes I wonder if that sheltering is not a double-edged sword, where are you doing more damage than you are helping your child, you know? Because at some point, children have to face the real world. And your mom and dad may not be as cruel as your boss, so.
0: Boy, that's true, isn't it? Tell us a little bit more about the book. Eddie is a 13-year-old boy.
1: Eddie's a 13-year-old boy. His family is my family. He comes from a fractured family, and he's the station master of this office in Queens. They, like every other 13-year-old boy, sports is a very big thing in his life, and he's just realizing that there is a difference between boys and girls. So there's the coming of age type of thing, you know. And I wanted to write this because I find today, and I see it in my grandchildren, they're at a loss on how to negotiate the differences in the sexes. So I said, well, I wonder if I put how we did it in 1960, if it'll be a template for them to understand, oh, he wasn't very sure of himself either. He didn't know what to do, or she didn't know what to do, or this is how it worked back then. So that's one element in it. And back then, and I'm sure in different parts of the country today, there was racial tension. You know, there was the blending. White neighborhoods were becoming white and black neighborhoods. The black community were becoming legitimized with jobs that were good jobs, and they had economic power, and they wanted what we had, and they have every right to have it. But the schools were a melting pot, you know. So, and of course, when you're 13, the hormones are moving, and boys want to have a pecking order. It's just a natural thing. So you combine that pecking order, where do I stand in relation to my peers, with where do I stand in relation to this ethnicity that I have, it creates a pretty interesting dynamic. And that's part of it, too.
0: Yeah, and so really the book, too, I was thinking this the other day, it's a great gift, actually, because of the things that you learn from what kids don't know. It's like they don't know the history of that. You're right. What is a fax? What is that? They honestly don't know a lot of the history.
1: And very few books are written for tweens. I don't know if you know that terminology, but kids, let's say, from 10 to 13. If you look, there's middle grade books, but they're usually they stop around 10 years old. So there's a gap of communication. And I feel it's the most important age because that's when the kid goes from the chrysalis of childhood to becoming an adult, you know, where, especially girls, you know, they grow up quickly. A girl in my book here, who was a girl I dated when I was 13 and my first girlfriend, I called her a rocket ship. In other words, she was 13 when we started dating, and 6 months later, she was 19.
0: Yeah, the maturity level is different.
1: Yeah, and you know, and soon after we started becoming an item, she had little use for me, you know. I was still riding a bike, and she was dating guys with a car.
0: Wow. Yeah, different world. And then you went down this path and you found that door that opened for you when you got your bachelor's degree. You go back at, what was it, did you tell me, 75, and you get the degree and you get creative writing as that course, that last course, and it opens this world, like I said to you. Does it make you want to write more?
1: Oh, yeah. I've taken several classes with Gotham Writers. I was actually going for an MLit class at University of Glasgow, but very disappointed. I got in, and it was a hard school to get into, but very disappointed with the curriculum after a year, and I dropped out. And I'm continuing to look. Maybe I will get my MFA. I'm thinking about University of British Columbia.
0: You know, the other thing to talk about is what I mentioned at the very beginning. You mentioned your wife, so she was the heart of the, and probably still is, of the family. And then you find out she has Parkinson's. How did that happen? What was the diagnosis like?
1: Her sister had Parkinson's before her. Her sister died not of Parkinson's, but she had it for about 6 years before my wife had it. And I can't come to find out it runs in families. It does. So her sister died, and I had noticed that the relationship I had with my wife was changing. She was not as responsive. She was not as quick. And she began to have what we call the Parkinson's mask, you know, the deadpan face. So we had her tested, and she did. She had the gene, and she had Parkinson's. So she started to receive medication, and it was mild at first. And now it's a little more than 5.5 years since that diagnosis, and it's become full-blown. You know, I mean, she doesn't need a wheelchair yet. Her sister did at the end have to be in a wheelchair, but she takes slow steps, and sometimes her thoughts are not as clear. Sometimes they're crystal clear and very cognizant of everything. But it's the nature of it. And I knew that that was happening. I was going to be spending a lot more time at home. Even, you know, even as a retired person, I would go out a lot. I had a lot of friends. I had social things. I'm a member of the U.S. Coast Guard Auxiliary, and I spend a lot of time volunteering. But I knew I'd spend a much more time at home with my wife. And that was one of the reasons I said, you know, let me get my degree, and I can do that at home. And so, you know, a couple of things that building blocks on one another. And here we are 5.5 years in, and we are in the same situation, 54 married years later. So it's a good thing.
0: And for you, how is it to shift for people listening, and many of them could find themselves in this situation, or maybe they are, how is it to shift into that role? I mean, how did you, already described some of it where you were able to, you got to stay home. Right, and luckily you're able to do that.
1: Well, there's a lot of introspection going on. You know, you have to ask yourself, what do I want out of life? What are my responsibilities? You know, here I have a woman that I'm married to for over 50 years, brought up my children, always honored me, always respected me, always allowed me to do the things that I wanted to do. You know, in business, we didn't talk about the fact that I owned a coffee shop, and that she was a waitress in my coffee shop. So I felt very much a responsibility and a desire to make sure that my wife was taken care of, because no one's going to take care of a loved one better than a loved one.
0: Oh, I could talk to Jim all night long. What an interesting man, for sure. To hear the rest of the interview with Jim, he was part of our Amazing Americans show that airs on the weekends across many of these great stations you're listening to right now. But you can go to Apple or Spotify, go to my show, Amazing Americans, and look up Jim Eagles. Thanks to all of you for listening to this show. 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
4: Defensive attacks launched in Iran. Fox News, I'm Sue Guzman. And U.S. forces conducted self-defense strikes in southern Iran Monday. CENTCOM says the targets included missile launch sites and Iranian boats attempting to lay down mines. This is President Trump says a deal to end the conflict with Iran is nearly complete. Fox's Jeff Paul has more from Dubai.
5: The framework is said to be 90 to 95% complete. Iran would reportedly give up its stockpile of enriched uranium, stop enriching it and help reopen the strait, and agree to broader regional ceasefire. In exchange, Iran would get sanction relief, a gradual easing of the U.S. blockade, and broader economic normalization. Iran's President Masoud Pezeshkian says any negotiation will not compromise the country's dignity and pride. Now, President Trump also says that if they do get this deal between the U.S. and Iran across the line, that he would like to see more countries in the Middle East sign up for the Abraham Accords and normalize their relations with Israel.
4: Texans head to the polls Tuesday to choose which Republican will face Democrat James Tallarico come November. Incumbent Senator John Cornyn facing a challenge from Trump-backed Texas Attorney General Ken Paxton. More from Fox TV affiliate KTBC, Fox 7 Austin's Rudy Koski.
6: Early voting, which ended this past Friday, indicates a few Tuesday surprises are still in play. Republicans had the most early voters, with almost 830,000 casting a ballot last week. Democrats had a big drop-off after a big turnout in March, which at the time outpaced the GOP. The GOP Senate nomination remains the main driver to the polls. Initial early vote turnout numbers for the GOP runoff ballot indicate the bulk of those who voted last week also voted back in March. A county-by-county analysis also shows strong turnout in urban areas. Several spots where Cornyn did better than Paxton in March. I'm Rudy Koski, Fox 7 Austin News.
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4: A Kentucky congressman who lost his primary on Tuesday may not be finished running, Fox's Lisa Brady reports.
20: Less than a week after losing a Republican primary to a Trump-backed challenger, outgoing Kentucky Congressman Thomas Massey has already filed the paperwork to run for Congress again in 2028, a move aimed at keeping his options open. Massey posting on X, he filed with the Federal Election Commission, allowing him to raise funds to continue political operations, supporting his current position and a potential future candidacy, adding he hasn't made a final decision about about which office to seek if he runs. Massey has clashed with the president on several issues, including the conflict with Iran and the Epstein files. President Trump has continued to publicly criticize him even after Massey's loss to retired Navy SEAL Ed Galrein last week. Lisa Brady, Fox News.
11: Democratic National Committee Chair Ken Martin facing calls to step down after releasing the party's 2024 so-called election autopsy. More from Fox's Bill Malusia.
12: Some Democrats have complained that the report didn't even mention the words Gaza or Israel or make any mention of President Biden's disastrous decision to run for a second term. But Martin still has some support within the party. Kamala Harris lost every single swing state in that 2024 election. And some of the conclusions from the autopsy report as to why that happened is that she ignored rural America, mishandled Latinos, and that the entire Democratic brand as a whole was weak.
11: Democrat Maryland Senator Chris Van Hollen on Fox News Sunday said that Martin should have released it sooner. Jazz saxophonist Sonny Rollins, who played alongside Miles Davis, John Coltrane, and others, has died at the age of 95. Rollins, who was born in New York City in 1930, released more than 60 albums over his multi-decade career, was awarded the National Medal of the Arts in 2010. Spokesperson says he died Monday at his home in Woodstock, New York. Sonny Rollins was 95. I'm Sue Guzman. This is Fox News.
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29: This is the best of the Larry Elder Show. Larry Elder here, the sage from South Central, the prince of Pico Union, the czar of common sense, the great Eldersky, Don Lorenzo. Welcome to the program. No victocrats allowed because we've got a country to save. 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
30: Do you want to play rock? 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
29: 888-971-SAGE. 888-971-7243. I am Larry Elder. We are Salem News Channel. Did you notice anything new in our opening? Now, in the third hour, we will talk to, in studio, the Secretary of Health and Human Services, Robert F. Kennedy Jr., and I'm going to ask him about Trump derangement syndrome, so stick around for that. Secretary of War Pete Hegseth testified before Congress, and not too surprisingly, things got a bit stormy. Republicans appear to be gaining more seats in the redistricting wars. President Trump's approval rating hits a new low. But wait, there is some good news on the midterms. That is good news if you are a Republican. FBI memos reveal how the agency broke normal practice by preserving evidence even after charges were dismissed against Trump. The Biden FBI wanted the agency to retain the ability to prosecute Trump after he leaves office for allegedly breaking the law by contesting the 2020 election. And we will finally get to Nick Shirley's trip to Cuba, where he observed conditions in that communist country up close and personal. 888-971-SAGE, 888-971-7243. Dissent, of course, is welcome. Now, regarding the new poll on the president's approval, this is a CNN survey. 30% of respondents, U.S. voters, approve of Trump's handling of the economy. 70% say they disapprove. During Trump 1.0, the disapproval rating never went above 50%. It is now at 70%. Now, this happened before the April jobs report came out, which was a good one. Twice as many jobs were added as experts predicted. But yesterday, the Department released data showing inflation at 3.8% because of the war in Iran. Food and energy prices went up. Now, 69% believe a recession is likely next year. 31% disagree with that. But 69%, almost 70% believe a recession is around the corner. As to how the economy is affecting people, 61% tell CNN that they have changed what grocery they buy so they can stay within their budget. 45% say they have significantly cut back on how much they drive. 31% say they put off any kind of medical treatment due to cost. And Americans are souring on their view of the country. In 2016, 67% of Americans believed that you can be successful if you're willing to work hard. That number now is down to 47%. On the other hand, this is CNN's stat guy, Harry Enten, number 35.
0: In the race for Congress.
1: You would think, but I think this poll serves as a big-time reality check for Democrats, and that is, it ain't over yet, especially with the redistricting when we look ahead to the 2026 race for Congress. You would have thought that the Democrats' lead would expand on the generic congressional ballot. It didn't happen. Look, in March, Democrats were up by 6 points. Look at this now. Democrats are up by 3 points, and I want you to note the yellow lettering. No clear leader. It is within the margin of error. So despite all of the talk about Donald Trump's unpopularity, the fact is Republicans very much remain in the game when it comes to the congressional midterms, which are occurring in, what, 6 or 7 months at this point?
0: Yes, and don't call me Shirley. So a lead of 3 points in the generic ballot test here. Does that get the job done?
1: No, it might not actually get the job done. And I love any reference to Airplane, I will say, and Leslie Nielsen. Look at this. Okay, take a look here. Democrats in the National House vote margin. According to my estimate, what they need for control with redistricting in terms of the national popular vote is somewhere of a win between 3 and 4 points. What's CNN's current poll with no clear leader? It's a 3-point advantage. If this were, in fact, the actual result come election day, the race for Congress, the race for the House, would be basically a toss-up. And that is why the redistricting efforts that have been happening are so important. Because before the redistricting happened, Democrats essentially just needed to win the National House popular vote in order to win control of the House of Representatives. But now, with the redistricting, their ladder, they have to climb ever higher, and a 3-point win may very well not do it. This is well within the realm of possibilities. Could be Democrats take back the House. You know, if Democrats outperform the CNN poll by a few points, they take it back. But they could underperform as well, and that would be big-time trouble. As I said at the start here, this game is most certainly not over. Republicans very much in the race for the House of Representatives. They're in that game.
0: All right. Now,
29: speaking of the redistricting wars, they tried to do this in South Carolina. Republicans tried to grab a seat, and it is now going back and forth in the state legislature. It is possible. Maybe not likely, possible that James Clyburn could lose his seat, the longstanding South Carolina Democrat, the one who embraced Joe Biden during the 2020 election, after Bernie Sanders won the Nevada caucuses. And for one shining moment, a Democrat socialist was the front runner. The Democrats feared that he was too far to the left to win. So right before the South Carolina primary, James Clyburn, very respected, put his arm around Joe Biden and said, "You're my guy." Biden then proceeded to win that caucus, that primary, substantially, and that propelled Biden on the way to becoming the nominee for the Democrats in 2020. Now, James Clyburn talked about the possibility that he might have his seat redistricted to CNN's Jake Tapper. Let's play part of that, number 13.
2: Still here. So let's talk about the redistricting wars, the gerrymandering wars more broadly. President Trump kicked off this battle by urging Texas to redistrict and create more Republican-leaning seats last year. Then Democrats decided to fight fire with fire.
29: May I interject here? Notice how he said Donald Trump kicked off this by getting Texas involved to redistrict. One more time. In 2017, the former AG, Eric Holder, set up a committee that went around the country to advise states on how they can use race to create majority-minority districts. Donald Trump just kicked the Republicans, as he often does, and you-know-what, and told them to get involved in this game because the Democrats have been outfoxing us for years. But proceed.
2: This battle by urging Texas to redistrict and create more Republican-leaning seats last year. Then Democrats decided to fight fire with fire. California came after that, Virginia, and more. After redrawing maps in six states, Republicans now have approximately an eight-seat advantage in these gerrymandering wars. What do you think this might mean come November? Might Republicans hold the House?
3: Well, they might, and they might not, because I do believe that the voters in this country are watching very closely, and they are feeling emotionally what the threat is to our future.
29: Okay.
3: And I do not believe...
29: So he's saying that, not sure what's going to happen. Missouri appears to have picked up one seat for Republicans when they've engaged in redistricting. And there's been a lawsuit filed against the state of Illinois by the Public Interest Legal Foundation claiming that the governor, J.B. Pritzker, explicitly used race and said so in designing districts, which the Supreme Court suggested might very well be unlawful. So now there's a lawsuit filed against Illinois. Whether or not anything could happen and happen in time to alter the seat before the primary, before the election, we don't know. Meanwhile, the governor of Georgia has also called in a special session to

0: still alive, right? And so there's an entire generation of people. Brown v. Board, it overturned Plessy v. Ferguson of 1896. My point is that my mother was born in 1951. She desegregated schools. My father was shot in the civil rights movement. Those people, I'm going to finish because you're being utterly disrespectful.
1: Not at all.
0: So I'm going to finish this comment. So what I'm telling you is that there are people in this country who fought, died, and bled for the right to vote. Don't be a... Just understand...
2: Okay. A Bacardi,
0: just,
2: please.
0: Just understand...
1: I'm pointing something out to you. The Constitution is being upheld.
2: Hey,
1: you have a problem with that?
0: Just
1: you have a problem with the Constitution of the United States
0: understand.
1: Of America?
2: Bakari, I'm going to stop you because I just want everybody to reset with a modicum of respect at this table. Please stop.
0: I want you to understand.
3: He said, don't be a word that rhymes with Rick. We're going to lose the right to vote? Really? No more poll taxes. No more literacy tests. No more grandfather clauses. And the Supreme Court ruling does not reinstate those dastardly practices. So calm the bleep down. Don't be a... I'm Larry Elder. Go away. My friends, can I share something with you for a moment? I know how confusing it's become. 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Every host, every show, another endorsement. 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
5: 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I am Larry Elder. We are Salem News Channel. Well, the fast has been broken. Our friend Mark from L.A. has called back. Mark, don't leave town. We'll chat in just a few minutes. This is now day number 3 of the campaign for this summer's Prison Fellowship Angel Tree campaign. 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
5: Now it's our turn. 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Mark is in Los Angeles. Mark, always lovely to hear from you.
7: Yeah, thank you, Larry. So why don't you tell me, in your opinion, which I already know, is Donald Trump doing good foreign policy? Which I told the girl an F minus, but being fair, he gets a D minus.
5: Quick thing. Do you refer to a grown women, Mark, as girls?
7: No, I refer to them as women.
5: You just said you told the girl.
7: I don't remember what I said. I wasn't paying attention.
5: So you weren't paying attention to what you said? You weren't paying attention to what you said? Okay, Mark.
7: Larry, I know you like to discourage your guests, otherwise you lose your argument, but that's not why I called you.
5: Well, I'm just wondering whether or not you routinely refer to women as girls. It just seems a little dismissive, that's all.
7: How about ladies, Larry?
5: Well, yeah. I mean, I would not refer to somebody who is a woman as a girl. I mean, this is not the 1950s anymore. Have you ever seen Mad Men?
7: You have really.
5: Let me address your question, though. What grade would I give President Trump in foreign policy? What grade would I give President Trump in foreign policy, Mark? You know what I'm going to say? An A plus. I love what he's done to pressure NATO into paying 5% of their GDP. Don't you think that's a good thing? I love the idea that he has gotten the hostages out of Gaza and their remains. I love the idea that he pressured our allies to pick up the tab for support for Ukraine. I love what he's done with Iran, obviously, in setting back their nuclear program. And I think ultimately there's going to be substantial changes in the governance of Iran. It may take time, maybe longer than you and I like, but I believe that's ultimately going to happen. He's also gotten concessions out of Greenland. I know he promised to take Greenland. He's not going to do that, but he's gotten a promise from Denmark and the Prime Minister of Greenland to allow us to have more bases there and have access to the so-called rare earth materials. So I think all these things are good. I think it's a good idea that he's taking troops out of Germany and putting them elsewhere. And I think it's true that NATO should have stepped up regarding helping us to keep the Strait of Hormuz open. And we've been spending a lot of time and money, and we have troops in Europe. We have troops in South Korea. We have troops in Japan. And it seems to me that these allies should be stepping up. They're not, and I think Trump has addressed that. I think that's a good thing. Even the UN Secretary even the Secretary General, rather, of NATO said that Trump is right, that we should have done a better job in helping with the Strait of Hormuz. So I think he gets an A+. Barack Obama complained right. about NATO not paying their 2% at the time. George W. Bush complained about it. Trump did something about it. So I think these are all good things.
7: Well, that's
5: can you agree that any can you agree with anything that I said? Did I say anything that you agree with, Mark? Anything?
7: Right. Yes.
5: Okay.
7: That's why he went from an F- to a D-.
5: Okay. Well, at least I got you to move one grade. I got you to move up one grade. I'm proud of myself.
7: He got NATO to put more up. I agree with that.
5: Okay.
7: That's the only thing.
5: Okay. That's progress.
7: Why is the Strait of Hormuz closed, Larry?
5: Say again?
7: And why didn't our government, why is the Strait of Hormuz closed? And why didn't the brilliant Trump administration see that coming?
5: Well, it's interesting.
7: Wow.
5: Let me answer that, Mark. It's interesting. The Secretary of War testified the day before Congress, and that very question came up. And I'll play you his response. It did come up. They did anticipate this.
7: Larry.
5: Yes, sir.
7: If they did, then they're very stupid, and I don't want to call anyone stupid. And by the way, Pete Hegseth should not be the Secretary of Defense or War.
5: Because
7: he was a good soldier in the military. We're not going to dispute that. He doesn't have any qualifications. His only qualification is that he sucked up to Fox, Trump on Fox. That's his qualification.
5: Well, he also is a heavily decorated combat veteran. And it seems to me it's a little unfair for you to be dismissive of that. You said the only reason he's there is because he was on Fox and he was a Trump supporter on Fox News. I mean, wow, that's kind of dismissive. It's almost like calling a woman a girl.
7: No,
5: Larry, Mark, I'm going to leave it there, Mark. Mark, as always, thank you very much for calling. I appreciate it. Mark's a good sport and a very intelligent guy, and Mark cares about the country. I have no doubt about that, Mark. You and I just have a different point of view on a lot of things, including the president. Now, as I mentioned, Hegseth was and the other who testified before Congress were, in fact, asked about whether they anticipated the closing of the Strait of Hormuz, and they said they did. And the Secretary of War, I thought, acquitted himself beautifully. And I said this before. One of the reasons Donald Trump has chosen people who have been on television, and it may seem like something superficial, at least at first, is because you're going to be having hearings like this. You're going to be challenged. You're going to be asked tough questions. The ability to respond to them, keep your poise, and be angry when necessary, is something that is very necessary in a world today where everything is online, everything is instant, we're all on our smartphones, we're all watching things. And so to be able to present yourself in a competent, strong, calm, knowledgeable way, I think Donald Trump picked stars, superstars, who are serving in his administration, and I'm impressed. 888-971-SAGE, 888-971-7243. I'm Larry Elder.
8: Larry will be right back. Stay tuned.
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13: News. I'm Ted Lindner. Jazz saxophonist Sonny Rollins, who played alongside Miles Davis, John Coltrane, and others, has died. Rollins, releasing more than 60 albums over his multi-decade career, and was awarded the National Medal of the Arts in 2010. He was 95 years old. The Pentagon targeting southern Iran on Monday.
15: U.S. forces conducted self-defense strikes in southern Iran to protect troops from threats posed by Iranian forces. That's according to U.S. Central Command. Targets included missile launch sites and Iranian boats attempting to lay mines. The U.S. military also struck a surface-to-air missile site in Bandar Abbas that was targeting U.S. warplanes.
13: Fox's Mike Emanuel. And the New York Knicks headed in the NBA Finals for the first time since 1999 as they knocked off the Cleveland Cavaliers and completed a four-game sweep in Cleveland in the Eastern Conference Finals, 130-93. 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
4: Triple 8-971-SAGE, 888-971-7243. I am Larry Elder. We are Salem News Channel. Don't forget, in the final hour, we'll be talking with the Secretary of Health and Human Services, Robert F. Kennedy Jr. And I'm anxious to get his take on what it is like to work for a man that half the country despises. And, as you know, Kennedy, longtime Democrat, broke with his party, ran for president as an independent, and then joined the Trump administration. And he has talked about how he's lost friends and family members. We'll be talking about this later on in the show, last hour in the show, so stick around for that. Again, 888-971-SAGE is the number.
5: Lito is in San Diego. Lito, you're on the Larry Elder Show. Thank you so much for calling.
27: Been a little while, Larry, but I had to call in today after listening. I have my brother lives in San Diego. In South Carolina, and I heard about what the Republicans in South Carolina did today, siding with pretty much the whole Democrat Party in South Carolina with not going ahead with redistricting.
5: Right.
27: And I'm saying to myself, I was asking myself, what does Clyburn? Who does Clyburn remind me of? And I started thinking of the movie Django, And the one character that I think that would come to everybody's mind when they listen to him and even look at him, I'm sorry about the representation physically, would be Samuel L. Jackson's character. And every word that comes out of that man's mouth, although it's more eloquent, is Samuel L. Jackson talking to Django. And every black in South Carolina is Django, and he's talking to you right now. Stay on the plantation. Stay on the plantation. Do not listen to these people about what we did to make you pretty much vote for me right. all these years. Because, man, it's sickening, but it's also funny because it's fiction coming to reality.
5: Yeah,
27: this is who he is. This is who he is. He wants these people to remain on the plantation in their mind, thinking that they need the government to do everything for them, and it's sickening.
5: Yeah, and Lito, as I've said many times, when have you ever heard James Clyburn address the number one problem facing the black community, which, as I said for decades, is the large number of kids who enter the world without a father in the home, married to the mother, which is a function of the welfare state that Democrats have foisted down the throats of Americans. When have you heard him say anything at all about school choice? 85% of black eighth graders can neither read nor do math at proficiency levels. They can't. Because the school system is so lousy, K through 12. What has he ever said anything about that?
27: Never.
5: Yeah.
27: He keeps pointing to Leonardo Caprio, whatever his name, Leonardo, and saying, look how pretty he is. Keep listening to what he says. It's like, dude, wake up. This is not something in somebody's movie. This is not one battle after another. The battle's already been fought. We need to just take the victory and run with it.
5: Absolutely. Lito, thank you very much for the call. I appreciate it. Speaking of Samuel Jackson, do you know the actor who appeared in more movies than any other actor in the 90s? Samuel Jackson. Samuel Jackson has appeared in, is the number one box office actor in history. If you look at the films in which he's played and you add up all their box office, his films have grossed more money than any other actor in history. And regarding Clyburn, as I said before, Clyburn is the one that salvaged Joe Biden's campaign in 2020. He was going nowhere. He was Mr. Magooing, to use the term used by one of Obama's former advisors. He was Mr. Magooing his way through the primaries, going nowhere. And then Bernie Sanders went to the Nevada caucuses, becomes the front runner, and they were scared bleepless. And Clyburn then embraced Biden right before the primary, and Biden wins. And he extracted a promise from him. And the promise is, if you become president and there is a Supreme Court vacancy, the vacancy will be filled by a black female. Are you kidding me? And, of course, Biden did that. Biden said, I have no criteria other than it has to be a black female. What? Never mind trying to get the most qualified black female. And certainly wasn't thinking about a black female like Janice Rogers Brown, who was a former member of the California Supreme Court, who was nominated for a position, got held up because the Democrats thought she was too conservative, even though she was a black female. And Ketanji Brown Jackson has demonstrated, in my opinion, her unworthiness as a Supreme Court justice. I mean, to have other fellow justices who have been appointed by Democrats criticize her for her reasoning. She cited cases that did not support the proposition for which they're cited. I don't believe she would be there, but for the fact that she's a black female. Who wants that? 888-971-SAGE. I am Larry Elder. Do not leave town.
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2: 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Amy is in Sacramento. 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Thank you for calling.
3: Well, thank you for taking my call. I just was going to make a statement. The only reason why our country is so divided is because most people listen to the mainstream media, which is CNN, MS Now, NPR, Channel 40. Everything bashes Trump.
2: Mm-hmm.
3: So when you don't listen, you don't have an open view and listen to everything. I mean, there's only Fox that says, you know, this kind of news, or other stations that are private stations. So if you don't listen to everything, you are not going to know anything.
2: There's no question.
3: And then we also have another issue that most people have been educated through the universities,
2: mm-hmm.
3: or are not educated, don't really know what's going on, haven't been in other countries, and they just swallow the lies.
2: No, I don't disagree with anything you said, Amy. I think you nailed it, said it beautifully. There was a book years ago called Left Turn, and the author looked at the top 20 sources of news in America. 18 of them were to the left. 2 of them were to the right. This is where the bulk of people get their news. And you're quite right. There's Fox. There's Newsmax. Of course, there's all sorts of websites. But the bulk of the news is still ABC, NBC, CBS, NPR, BS Now, and New York Times, LA Times, Washington Post. All these come together so that the news that fits your ideology pops up on your feed and when you get your news on your cell phone, on your Facebook page, or what have you. And so the consensus is that Donald Trump is a racist. The consensus is that Donald Trump is a bigot. The consensus is that Donald Trump is irresponsible. That Donald Trump is mentally declining. Whatever line you see and hear on CNN and BS Now will be something that will be parroted by a lot of people that are pretty much brain dead. And you're also right about the universities. We talked about the studies showing how left-wing they are. Take the Ivy League schools. What was it? Less than 1% describe themselves as very conservative, and around 2% describe themselves as just plain old conservative. Everybody else describes themselves as something other than that. So imagine the kind of education you're getting. The rich get richer, the poor get poorer. Wealthy people did not earn their wealth, they stole it. The history of America, the so-called robber barons cheated America, robbed America, stole things from America, never mind the goods and services that they provided. Andrew Carnegie is one of my favorite so-called robber baron, and steel got cheaper and cheaper and cheaper because he always tried to lower the costs and make it much more available to his customers. And now, the equivalent of the robber barons are people like Elon Musk, who certainly was not born a multi-billionaire, and other titans of tech, not born multi-billionaires. They had a product, a good, a service. They provided it. And now, all of a sudden, they're bad guys. They're evil. They're villains. It's ridiculous. And that's what these people are learning. I just read you the stats showing the decline in the number of people who believe that if you work hard in America, you can get ahead. Why do you think half the world is trying to get here? Why do you think, as we speak, there are people in Haiti lining up for a shot at a lottery to come to America? Meanwhile, Americans believe that it's less likely to work hard and be successful than they believed even a few years ago. It's absurd. Now, about the question about whether the Trump administration anticipated the closure of the Strait of Hormuz, the Joint Chiefs General Dan Raising Cain was asked that at the hearing, number 45.
4: When the Department of War was planning its operations in Iran, did you anticipate the closure of the Strait of Hormuz and the resulting impact on oil supplies for many countries, including here in the United States, where we've seen gas, diesel, and home heating oil prices go up? I ask this question because there's historic precedent, obviously, during the Iraq-Iran war. Tankers were fired upon in the strait.
5: Senator, thanks for the question. As always, we have an incredible staff over at the Pentagon and down at U.S. CENTCOM. And we always look at the range of military branches and sequels. I won't comment on any particular one because that gets to whatever advice I may or may not have given to the president. And I do that in private. But you should rest assured, as should the American people, that we cover and consider the full range of things all the time in our careful consideration of military actions and the advice and or options that we present to our civilian leaders.
4: It seems to me that there's been a different plan almost daily with dealing with this problem, which is why I ask.
2: Of course we anticipated this. Whole range of things we anticipated. And that's the line. By the way, we are now hearing another line. If Donald Trump does some sort of deal with the Iranians, there's no real reason to believe that they're going to adhere to that deal. And I don't disagree with that. Then why were you high-fiving when Barack Obama entered into that so-called Iran deal? You keep hearing over and over again that Iran was foreclosed from getting a nuclear weapon, even though it's not true. The deal had all sorts of so-called sunset clauses, so eventually they were on a pathway to getting a nuke, even though they were cheating on the deal, although the Democrats keep saying they weren't cheating. Suddenly, though, if Trump were to enter into an agreement, well, it's not at all unconditional surrender, and therefore Trump is being duped. But you praise the deal that Obama entered into. I'm a little confused. Every spam call, every scam text, every sketchy email with your name, Larry Elder here, each one starts the same way. 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
2: 888-971-SAGE, 888-971-7243. I'm Larry Elder. We are Salem News Channel. Again, in the third hour, we're going to talk to the Secretary of Health and Human Services, Robert F. Kennedy Jr. Among other things, we're going to ask him about Trump derangement syndrome. We will continue to look at the testimony before Congress by Secretary of War Pete Hegseth. And FBI memos reveal how the agency broke normal practice by preserving evidence even after charges were dismissed against Donald Trump. The reason they did that is because they wanted the agency to retain the ability to prosecute Trump after he left office. We're also going to get into Nick Shirley's trip to Cuba, where he observed conditions in that communist island country up close and personal. Regarding the media bias, let me just play you Abby Phillips, who's a host on CNN, her reaction to the redistricting war, what she says about the Supreme Court ruling on the Voting Rights Act, and her conclusion. Keep in mind, this is supposed to be news. Number 55.
13: America's redistricting battles just became a full-fledged war. Democrats are vowing to go all in tonight after a consequential setback in Virginia. The state Supreme Court striking down the new congressional map that favors Democrats, ruling that the party began the process of putting the measure on the ballot too late. The new map would have created four new majority blue districts, and it was created in response to President Trump's call for red states to redraw maps to favor Republicans. Now, last month, voters narrowly passed that referendum, and Democrats are vowing to appeal. The House Minority Leader, Hakeem Jeffries, says that the fight is just getting started, and it all comes after the Supreme Court issued a historic ruling that severely weakened the Voting Rights Act of 1965, and it opened the door to new redistricting battles all across the South, like, for example, in Alabama, where Republicans are now asking the Supreme Court to allow the state to revert back to an old map that it had struck down. The court in 2023 ultimately ordered the officials to redraw its map after it tried to pack black voters into one district. So we are, to be frank, in the depths of hell now when it comes to redistricting. I don't think there's a better way to put it. Like, there's no bottom.
2: Okay. There are at least three things that she said that were blatantly biased. The first is, she says, the Supreme Court, quote, severely weakened the Voting Rights Act. Well, that's one way of looking at it. Unless you want to read the concurring opinion written by Justice Clarence Thomas, where he said the Voting Rights Act was never intended to be used to design districts based on race. So, severely weakened or improperly interpreted. Secondly, she said Donald Trump called for red states to redistrict, leaving out the committee that was set up in 2017 by AG Eric Holder to encourage other states to use race to set up districting. Trump just said, let's fight fire with fire. Finally, she said, we are in the depths of hell. We are in the depths of hell. Not too biased. 888-971-SAGE. I'm Larry Elder.
14: Hey there, I'm Brad. I'm about to win the Tuesday Night Bowling League Championship. 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
24: Strikes on Iran. I'm Ted Lindner, Fox News. The Pentagon targeting southern Iran on Monday near the Strait of Hormuz. Fox's Mike Emanuel with the details.
25: U.S. forces conducted self-defense strikes in southern Iran to protect troops from threats posed by Iranian forces. That's according to U.S. Central Command. Targets included missile launch sites and Iranian boats attempting to lay mines. The U.S. military also struck a surface-to-air missile site in Bandar Abbas that was targeting U.S. warplanes. It comes as the U.S. signals it is making progress on a peace deal with Iran. That agreement would reportedly include an immediate opening of the Strait of Hormuz.
24: Fox learning the latest strikes not an effort to break the fragile ceasefire with Tehran. Texans heading to the polls today to choose which Republican will face Democrat James Tallarico in November. Incumbent Senator John Cornyn facing a challenge from Trump-backed Texas Attorney General Ken Paxton. More on all this from Fox TV affiliate KTBC, Fox 7 Austin's Rudy Kosky.
26: Early voting, which ended this past Friday, indicates a few Tuesday surprises are still in play. Republicans had the most early voters, with almost 830,000 casting a ballot last week. Democrats had a big drop-off after a big turnout in March, which at the time outpaced the GOP. The GOP Senate nomination remains the main driver to the polls. Initial early vote turnout numbers for the GOP runoff ballot indicate the bulk of those who voted last week also voted back in March. A county-by-county analysis also shows strong turnout in urban areas. Several spots where Cornyn did better than Paxton in March.
27: I'm Rudy Kosky, Fox 7 Austin News.
24: And the New York Knicks headed to the NBA Finals for the first time since 1999. They knocked off the Cleveland Cavaliers in the Eastern Conference Finals, completing a 4-game sweep in Cleveland Monday night, 130-93. 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
24: Well, jazz saxophonist Sonny Rollins, who played alongside Miles Davis, John Coltrane, and others, has died in his home in Woodstock, New York. Rollins, who was born in New York City in 1930, released more than 60 albums over his multi-decade career and was awarded the National Medal of the Arts in 2010. Rollins was 95 years old. The Justice Department arguing that this past Saturday's shooting at a White House checkpoint is further justification for President Trump's proposed ballroom. Fox's Mike Emanuel has more.
25: In a court filing, the DOJ points to the need for, quote, a singular vital national security facility will provide a safe haven from attackers. After a gunman was killed shooting at a Secret Service checkpoint near the White House. Although some Republicans oppose authorizing $1 billion in Secret Service money for the White House ballroom. House Speaker Mike Johnson is joining the president in expressing gratitude for the Secret Service taking swift action.
3: The gunman has been identified as 21-year-old Nasir Best, who is well known to law enforcement. Secret Service agents took him out after authorities say he pulled out a revolver and opened fire near the White House.
24: At least one bystander was hit and wounded. Agents had two previous run-ins with the suspect. Utah firefighters say five wildfires have started in the state over the last 24 hours. And those fires have burned a total of at least 57 acres of land so far and could continue to grow. Officials blaming the dry weather in Utah, along with the record low snowpack, it's left the area at high fire danger. At least two of the fires are believed to be human-caused, and they remain under investigation. I'm Ted Lindner, and this is Fox News.
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0: This is the best of the Larry Elder Show. Larry Elder here, the sage from South Central, the prince of Pico Union, the czar of common sense, the great Eldersky, Don Lorenzo. Welcome to the program. No victocrats allowed because we've got a country to save. So let's get her teed up!
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0: 888-971-SAGE, 888-971-7243. I am Larry Elder. We are Salem News Channel again next hour. We'll be talking in studio with the Health and Human Services Secretary, Robert F. Kennedy Jr. Also, hopefully, we'll get to Nick Shirley's trip to Cuba and his observations of that communist island state up close and personal. But let's get back to Iran and to the hearings that the Secretary of War and the Chairman of the Joint Chiefs attended, taking questions from members of Congress. By the way, there was a disruptor right before Hegseth spoke, number 49.
35: I'm honored to be joined alongside the Chairman of the Joint Chiefs and Jay Hurst.
36: If I may interject, I ask that we have order in the hearing room so we can proceed. I ask the witnesses suspend until the room is cleared. It appears it's cleared. Go ahead, Ms. Secretary.
0: There was a woman yelling about the war being illegal. The Secretary of War made this comment about Iran, number 52.
37: Quickly to epic fury. Our fight with Iran has confirmed what defense planners had long warned about. Iran doesn't need a peer military to cause serious problems. Its playbook, the cheap drones built from commercial parts, sea mines in contested straits, fast attack craft, and anti-ship missiles. The war also confirmed a harder lesson. Even with overwhelming firepower, the side that runs out of munitions or air defenses first loses. Are we, Mr. Secretary, are we secure in that point?
1: Absolutely. And we are winning, have won every component of what we fought in this conflict. Iran knows that based on the incredible degradation of their capabilities, and which is why we saw them wanting to come to the table. How this gets resolved will be on our terms, on President Trump's terms, and we have all the munitions and capabilities necessary to enable that.
2: About the Department of War and manufacturing and talent across the country, number 53.
1: President Trump's War Department has begun to turn the lights back on in manufacturing towns across this country to forge a lethal arsenal of freedom. Where our critical supply chains are threatened, the Department of War has acted decisively to inject capital, stimulate production, and prevent adversarial exploitation. We are firing up the American economic engine at every level of the defense industrial base. Every policy we pursue, every budgetary item we request serves to ensure that this department remains laser-focused on increasing lethality and survivability of our fighting force from the front lines, the factory floors. This is, admittedly, a historic budget. It is a fiscally responsible budget, and it is a war-fighting budget.
2: California Trump-hating Democrat Representative Pete Aguilar suggested that the administration was using the word ceasefire to reset so that they no longer have to abide by the War Powers Act. When I say California Trump-hating Democrat, that's kind of redundant, isn't it? Number 36.
10: Mr. Secretary, on that same day, April 29th, you testified that the current ceasefire meant that the 60-day calendar with the War Powers Resolution was paused. Who are the parties to the ceasefire?
1: Right now we are in that same ceasefire as of right now.
10: That wasn't the question. Who are the parties to
1: the ceasefire? Well, it would be the United States and the regime in Iran.
10: How many pages is the ceasefire? What deal points? I'm not asking you to share the contents. I guess what I'm trying to ask is, how do we know that the ceasefire is active or not active without any documentation?
1: We know. It's evident, and the ceasefire is in effect.
10: But is it pages? Is it 15 points? There's been different points that have moved around. Is there any other? How do we know? You just trust that the president knows that the ceasefire is active or not active?
1: As you know, for the most part, a ceasefire means the fire is ceasing, and we know that has occurred while negotiations occur, and there are lots of different discussions with our negotiating team that are happening. I'm there when those discussions are occurring. Different drafts, different perspectives. So it's a very dynamic situation where a negotiated settlement could be the outcome here, where Iran does not have nuclear capabilities. And from the Department of War perspective, we're here to support those offers.
2: Yeah, but are you using the ceasefire to evade the War Powers Act, number 37?
10: Is the theory to create more ceasefires or more projects just to evade the War Powers Act?
1: The theory of the entire case is to prevent Iran from having a nuclear weapon. And if that has to be done kinetically and militarily, the Department of War is locked and loaded and ready to do that. If it happens through Project Freedom, where you move commerce through, if it happens through a negotiated deal, the president was very clear even yesterday. This is actually quite simple. Iran will never have a nuclear weapon, one way or another, and we're here to support as one tool of the whole of government to make that happen.
2: And speaking of Trump yesterday, it's that simple, number 47.
11: What is going to be your red line to end the ceasefire for you? What will it take? So pull the plug.
12: Well, we're going to see, and we'll be thinking about it on the flight, and we'll be thinking about it for the next little while, but we've beaten their militaries very soundly. That's over with. The blockade is very effective. It's been 100% effective. And one way or the other, it's going to work out very well. It's going to work out very well. I think you're going to have so much oil, you're going to have a gusher of oil like you've never had before. So when oil goes up a little bit, I thought it would go up much more. If you go back 3-4 months, ago, when we were contemplating, we assumed oil would go much higher. Yesterday was at $99. And if you think about it, I would have taken that all day long, because it's very simple. Iran cannot have a nuclear weapon. They will not have a nuclear weapon. They know that. They've agreed to that. And then that's not what they said to me when it came to pay. We don't play games. They're not going to have a nuclear weapon.
2: By the way, one of the other foreign policy achievements of President Trump, I should have mentioned that to Mark, getting Maduro out of Venezuela. Even Chuck Schumer had criticized the administration before this for not doing more about Maduro. President Trump talked about the role Pakistan has been playing as a mediator, number 48.
12: The Iranian people.
3: Are you reconsidering the Pakistanis as mediators?
12: No, they're great.
5: What?
12: I think they're great. I think the Pakistanis have been great. The Field Marshal and the Prime Minister of Pakistan have been absolutely great.
3: What is your message to President Xi as a...
2: So let's talk about how the goalposts have now been moved. The Trump haters accuse Trump of engaging in an illegal war, that he hasn't really stated what his goals are. He's had shifting goals. And Trump now says that there may be a deal. Well, if there's a deal, well, they could violate the deal. But you praise Obama's deal. Couldn't they have violated that deal? Argument was raised during an exchange on CNN, which I watched. You don't have to. Number 40.
3: Yes.
2: Exchange on CNN, which I watched. You don't have to. Number 40.
3: Yes. And one agreement

we celebrate Obama's deal? A piece of paper is not going to get rid of an ideology, then why do we celebrate Obama's deal? Oh, I didn't say it was perfect! My goodness. 888-971-SAGE, 888-971-7243. Guess who says he voiced disagreement with Biden's immigration policy? Yes. Stick around for that. I'm Larry Elder.

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2: Close of the program. Again, next hour I'll be interviewing in studio the Secretary of Health and Human Services, Robert F. Kennedy Jr. We're also going to talk about Nick Shirley's trip to Cuba. And there is a former Biden official who says that, well, you know, I had some disagreements with Biden on immigration. Which official am I referring to? Now, El Dorado, as you know, I bring the most insightful, informed, and intelligent experts on my show. Each Wednesday, I bring on an expert in banking and in the economy whom I've discovered. His name, as you know, is Alex Apkarian, former banker, current economist, and founder of Allegiance Gold. You know, protecting your portfolio with gold and silver is something I've thought a lot about. I got to tell you, I rarely come across a company as impressive as Allegiance Gold. I just went to their offices on Monday, met their team, and experienced the integrity and the philosophy of the people there. That's what made me a client. My good friend, Alex Apkarian, welcome to the show.
3: Hi, Larry. Thanks for having me, and thanks for stopping by.
2: It was a lot of fun. I was very impressed with your office, with your staff, with the professionalism that I saw there. And as I told you, you know, I ran a business for about 14 years. The hardest part of running a business, as you well know, is finding good people, training good people, motivating good people, and retaining good people. And you have done a spectacular job.
3: Thanks for the kind words.
2: Now, I got three questions from you. Deborah writes, Alex, with everything going on in the markets right now, inflation, debt, new Fed chair, tension, geopolitical tension, is gold getting much attention? And if it is, why now?
3: Look, gold is the foundation of a defensive, solid portfolio. We can talk about every problem that we can see. Recently, we had the wholesale inflation number come up much higher than expected. Now, what does that mean in a simple layman terms? It means that there's going to be more pain to come, because when the wholesale cost is higher, it translates into the consumer. And this is exactly why you need gold. Gold is doing what it needs to. A, it helps you against the acceleration of inflation, and B, it helps you against the economic challenges that we might be facing.
2: And we had a kick up inflation. The news just came out a couple days ago. Was it 3.8 now?
3: 3.8 was the consumer, and the PPI from the wholesale came above 6%. The expectation was at 5. By the way, that is the highest number since 2022.
2: Now, you, Margo writes, you've talked about the five golden P's when it comes to protecting wealth. Can you walk us through what this means and why they matter?
3: Yep, they're very simple. Preservation, protection, profit potential, privacy, and proper diversification. All the P's help you with a specific aspect. Whether you're in your 50s, 60s, and 70s, it all depends on where you are, what your income is, and what your aspirations are. We know this. No matter what happens with the new Fed, which basically recently was appointed, we have a high inflation expectation. The Fed is telling us we want inflation at 2, but guess what? We're headed towards 4. That's almost double the expected level. What does that mean? The value of the dollar is getting weaker. This is why you need gold, because gold cannot be printed. That's really the preservation side as a store of value. Protection, every time we had some sort of an economic step back, we see gold do what it needs to, because it's a safe haven asset. And in a world where you have a lot more monitoring, more AI advancement that is being integrated within the banking system, it's not about just Uncle Sam, it's about more of people monitoring. Having something that it's outside of the system gives you that privacy. We talked about the diversification aspect. Why is it proper diversification? Because it's not paper-based. Stocks, bonds, mutual funds, they're all paper-denominated. You need something that is actually different than that. And most of all, if you combine all those fives, you get a peace of mind. It helps you sleep better. And this is why we lean on people to get educated, get informed, and make sure to have some metals in your portfolio.
2: This gentleman just calls himself Ralph the Mouth. I'm not quite sure if that's good or bad. Alex, you've made the case for why gold matters right now. I know you've talked about how Ray Dalio founder of the world's largest hedge fund, suggested 15% in gold. So practically speaking, how much of a portfolio do you recommend someone actually have in precious metals?
3: Look, it all depends on the risk tolerance, the time horizon, but here's what we've been seeing as of late. You have the big banks that have been very neutral on gold, started suggesting 10, 15, 20%. You have one of the permanent portfolio managers back in 1980s, Henry Brown, talked about 25% allocation that helps you sleep well at night. And then you have the central banks that are gearing towards 25 to 30%. The bottom line is this. Gold, think about gold as the foundation. It is not the entire house. You don't want to bet the farm on it, but you want to build the foundation so that way anything on top of that is very more stable. So whether it's 15%, 20%, 25%, 30%, contact us and we'll have that conversation and you'll make a decision that you're very comfortable with.
2: You know, sometimes we're blessed with mentors in our lives. You all know that Dennis Prager helped mentor me into being a radio host. And similarly, Allegiance Gold has guided me through protecting my portfolio with gold and silver. It is rare to find that kind of integrity in this industry. I know I've dealt with a lot of companies over the years. So, Alex, I hear you have an offer for my listeners, for my Eldorados.
3: You know, after you stopped by the office and you picked up the product and we came up with the term Larry Elder Special Pricing, my business partner Mark said, why not extend it to all the listeners, to all the viewers, so that way they can take advantage, of the opportunity and have some metals in their portfolio. So the Larry Elder Special, and I'm sorry to say, Larry, it's not only just for you, but it got extended to your Eldorados.
2: Eldorados, I trust Alex. As you know, I'm a client of Allegiance Gold. Please call Alex Evkarian at Allegiance Gold. The number is 844-790-9191. That's Allegiance Gold, 844-790-9191. Alex, thank you so much. I'll talk to you next week.
3: Thanks for having me.
2: You got it. Now, the gentleman who has voiced disagreements with Biden's immigration policy. First, let's play what he once said. Number 57, if you have it.
0: Secretary, is the border secure?
4: Congressman, as I have articulated earlier in this hearing.
5: Just a yes or no is fine. Is the border secure, Mr. Secretary, today?
4: With the authorities and the funding that we have, it is as secure as it can be.
5: Wow. We all know that this is not a budget issue, that it's a policy issue.
2: Is the border secure? Well, you know, given the certain circumstances, it is as secure as it can be. As you know, that gentleman is none other than the former Department of Health of Homeland Security, Alejandro Mayorkas. What is Mr. Mayorkas now saying about how he felt about the borders? Stick around for that. Are the borders secure? Yeah, you know, it's about the best we can do given the circumstances. He's not saying that now. I'm Larry Elder. Don't
6: worry. Larry will be right back. Stay tuned.

0: Leon, what you doing with your phone? Taking pictures?
1: No, I'm asking it questions.
0: Like what?
1: Hey, Bobo, do flowers have best friends?
2: I'm sorry. I'm afraid I don't know that.
0: Hey, follow me. I want to show you something. Look, flowers do have best friends.
1: Whoa.
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4: Fox News, I'm Sue Guzman. Tensions heating up once again between North and South Korea. The South Korean military says North Korea launched multiple close-range ballistic missiles toward the sea Tuesday. This is the first time North Korea has admitted launching cluster munition warhead systems near South Korea since April. U.S. military says it carried out self-defense strikes in Iran, including on missile launch sites and boats that were placing mines. Speaking to reporters, Secretary of State Marco Rubio said the talks between the U.S. and Iran are still ongoing.
5: Like anything with something like this, it's going to take a couple days to settle on, even down to the disagreements over a word, sentence. So we'll have to work through that. If there's going to be a deal, we're going to have to work through that. But this is, it's either going to be a good deal or there isn't going to be one.
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6: I'm a veteran. 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
15: I know you are asking for a yes or no answer, and the fact of the matter is that the challenges at the border are very complex and dynamic.
16: All right, well, I'm going to take from that that if you can't answer yes, then the answer is no.
15: That is not true.
16: All right, so then you're saying all nine are secure.
15: It is my testimony that the border is secure, and we are working every day, day and night, to increase its security. The challenges that we are experiencing at the border cannot be overstated.
17: 888-971-SAGE, 888-971-7243. I am Larry Elder. 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That was Alejandro Mayorkas, of course, during the Biden administration. The border is secure. He was recently asked, you know, did you have any disagreements with the president over immigration policy? And the answer was, number 38.
18: Did you feel that you had the support from the president in order to succeed?
15: There were areas of disagreement within immigration policy and in other areas, but I voiced my views. I was very pleased that in June of 2024, we took executive action that I thought made reforms that were sensible.
18: If those again
15: that proved successful.
18: If those executive actions had been taken 1 or 2 years earlier, do you think Donald Trump would be the president today?
15: I am not in a position to speculate, but I will tell you that I would be far more better rested and less punched.
17: That was his long way of saying, I got screwed. They sent me out there. They wouldn't let me secure the border. And I had to stand there with a straight face and tell Congress that the border is secured. And it is embarrassing to sit here right now when after 30 days, Trump 2.0 comes in without any comprehensive immigration reform, without any new legislation, not anything, and secures the border when I couldn't do it in 4 years. That's got to be embarrassing. Well, do you think maybe if the Biden administration had taken those measures a year or two earlier, Trump would be president? Well, all I know is I would be able to sleep a lot better without being beaten up. Meaning he knows it. He knows he looked like a fool. How do you sit there and say the border is secure when you cut on Fox News or Newsmax and they're showing you images of people just crossing over to the border and not just in twos and threes and fours, but in hundreds, thousands, month after month after month. And they did it by design, of course. The more people in the country, the greater the power if they live in certain areas for the Democrats with the census, because census counts not just citizens, but anybody in the country, no matter their status. And the hope is that eventually they burrow into our society, they're here for a number of years, they make friends, they buy things, and then people go, well, you know, why don't we just give these people amnesty? We won't do it going forward, but we'll just give these people amnesty. That's the goal. That they got away with it. And these people are still here. And now ICE is a fascist agency, a Gestapo agency, because once they're here, they don't want them to leave. That was the whole goal. It's an abomination what happened the last 4 years. Now, let's switch gears. AOC was asked whether she's thinking about running for president. And check out her answer, number 19.
19: There are a lot of people who would like you to run for president in 2028. Apparently some of them are here. And there are people who, there are others who would like you to run for the United States Senate. Senator Schumer's up in 2028. I don't know. It sounded like even more.
20: Should we do it? To New York or to other parts of the country?
19: How many would like AOC to stay in Congress? See, they want you to make a move.
20: Yeah.
19: What say you about all of this?
20: You know, it's funny because in this op-ed that Jeff Bezos paid for in the Washington Post, there was this line that you had mentioned earlier about, well, as a potential 2028 contender, XYZ, And in the context of that, it was very clear this was a veiled threat.
17: Let's finish the answer on the other side. You're going to find it very entertaining.
2: I had a feeling I could be someone, be someone, be someone.
17: Every spam call, every scam text, every sketchy email with your name, Larry Elder here, each one starts the same way. 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
17: 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I am Larry Elder. We are Salem News Channel. Let's hear the rest of the answer AOC gave when asked whether she's going to run for president.
20: In this op-ed that Jeff Bezos paid for in the Washington Post, there was this line that you had mentioned earlier about, well, as a potential 2028 contender, XYZ. And in the context of that, it was very clear this was a veiled threat, right? So the elite saying, if you want this job, you just stepped out of line. And we want you to know where the real power is. And it's in the modern day barons who own the post and own the algorithms, and we'll make an example out of you. And what's funny about that is that they assume that my ambition is positional. They assume that my ambition is a title or a seat. And my ambition is way bigger than that. My ambition is to change this country. Presidents come and go. Senate, House seats, elected officials come and go. But single-payer health care is forever. A living wage is forever. Workers' rights are forever. Women's rights, all of that. And so anyways, a finer point to your question is that when you aren't attached, right? When you haven't been like fantasizing about being this or that since the time you were 7 years old, it is tremendously liberating, because I get to wake up every day and say, how am I going to meet the moment? And conditions change radically all the time. So I make my response less to an attachment.
17: Okay. I can't take any more. Single payer is forever. Workers' rights are forever. Women's rights are forever. My goal is not positional. By the way, she claimed that Tennessee, because of redistricting, is losing a black House member. Memo to AOC staff, Tennessee does not have a black House member. The person, as I mentioned before, who took over the district after Harold Ford decided to run for Senate, took over his majority black district, is Stephen Cohen, who's not black. Number 21.
20: When you are seeing states like Tennessee want to wipe out every black representative on the map in these states, we have an obligation as Americans to stand with black Americans and communities whose representation is being disenfranchised.
17: By the way, Steve Cohen, after he won that seat, tried to join the Congressional Black Caucus. Harold Ford was a member of the CBC. And they told Stephen Cohen, it is, quote, an unwritten rule, close quote, that Congressional Black Caucus is for black people. Never mind that you represent a majority black district. Never mind that your predecessor belonged to this Congressional Black Caucus. You won't. Bigotry, anybody? The fact is that California is paying the highest gas prices, not just because of the Strait of Hormuz, as was explained by Interior Secretary Doug Burgum, number 20.
0: That's not going to California. California's leading in a couple things. They're going to lead in highest energy prices. They're going to lead in highest taxes, and then they're going to lead in out-migration. Those are three things. And I'm not being sarcastic. That's just all true. And, of course, the last thing I'll say is, at the time of this recent conflict with Iran, California was the only state that was dependent on oil coming through the Strait of Hormuz. 60%, two out of three barrels of oil comes into California by ship. They've blocked every pipeline. They've blocked transmission lines. They've turned themselves proudly into an energy island. And then they're complaining, you know, to this administration about their high energy prices. And even last year, you know, they want to blame the current conflict. Last year, their lowest price in the year was higher than the highest prices in virtually every other state in America. I mean, this was a condition that they created for themselves long before the current conflict, but it's going to get worse for them going forward. And we're doing everything we can to try to help. We've tried to reestablish offshore. They're sitting on massive piles of oil. They were the Kuwait of the Jazz Age. Back in the 20s, they were one of the largest producers of oil in the world, and they've shut down that whole thing. We authorize offshore drilling on federal land. We got that going. They're trying to block the pipelines that are coming in, which would then help them. They used to have 40 refineries. They went down to 8. Now they've got 6. And so Texas, by comparison, has got 36 refineries going to 37.
17: Highest gas prices in the nation. Importing oil. Including oil from the Strait of Hormuz. This is what decades of Democrat dominance in the state of California has given us. Supermajorities of Democrats in the Senate, supermajorities of Democrats in the Assembly, not a Republican elected statewide in over 20 years. I don't recall the last time the city of San Francisco had a Republican mayor. I'm sure at one time they must have had one. And the last time Los Angeles elected a Republican mayor was 1997. Served until 2001, so it's been 25 years since the city of L.A. has had a Republican mayor. But this Spencer Pratt candidate is making some serious, serious noise. I'm going to play something about Mr. Pratt. He's starting to upset a lot of people. I still think the odds are really daunting. Only 15% of California voters are registered as Republican. And when I mentioned the last time Republican got elected as mayor of L.A., that was 1997, 30% of the registered voters were Republicans. Now it's half that. 888-971-SAGE.

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14: 888-971-SAGE, 888-971-7243. I am Larry Elder. We are Salem News Channel. Coming up, we're going to be talking with the Secretary of Health and Human Services, Robert F. Kennedy Jr. And in particular, I hope to ask him about Trump derangement syndrome and, given that he's now worked with the president up close and personal, what would he say to people who have a case of TDS? And we're going to talk about the trip that Nick Shirley made to Cuba, something we've been trying to get to for a couple of days. All of this and more, 888-971-SAGE. 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We asked this Angel Tree camper to tell us about a day at Angel Tree Camp.
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14: So now it's our turn. 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Congressman Wesley Hunt, Texas. His district is, I think it's like 56%, 57%, 58% white. Somehow, some way, he has been an elected official. He was asked about that, number 57.
15: I'm seeing a lot of talk from my colleagues on the left, too, as we shift toward this reinvigorated talk about Jim Crow and the past of this country. And as someone who is a direct descendant of a slave, as someone whose great-great-grandfather was born on a plantation, I can assure you, slavery is over. Jim Crow is dead. When I go anywhere, I don't see any white-only signs. I don't. I promise you. I am a black man that represents a white-majority district in Texas. The great-great-grandson of a man born on a plantation stands.
14: How did that happen? How does that happen? I'm Larry Old.
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17: Completely laser focusing is the number one key to becoming debt free. 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And that's what most Americans do. 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
20: Strikes against Iran. Fox News, I'm Sue Gossman. U.S. Central Command says the United States has launched another round of attacks on Iran. The latest from Fox's Mike Emanuel in Washington.
21: U.S. forces conducted self-defense strikes in southern Iran to protect troops from threats posed by Iranian forces. That's according to U.S. Central Command. Targets included missile launch sites and Iranian boats attempting to lay mines. The U.S. military also struck a surface-to-air missile site in Bandar Abbas that was targeting U.S. warplanes. It comes as the U.S. signals it is making progress on a peace deal with Iran. That agreement would reportedly include an immediate opening of the Strait of Hormuz.
20: President Trump calling on America's Middle Eastern allies to join the Abraham Accords to normalize relations with Israel as the U.S. and Iran negotiate an end to their conflict. Here's Fox's Ashley Webster.
22: President Trump adding another layer to the discussions by demanding the Middle Eastern nations join the Abraham Accords, linking the initiative from his first term, which aims to broker normalization with Israel to a potential peace deal with Iran. The president specifically naming Saudi Arabia, Qatar, Pakistan, Turkey, Egypt, and Jordan. Writing on Truth Social, quote, after all the work done by the United States to try and pull this very complex puzzle together, it should be mandatory that all of these countries, at a minimum, simultaneously sign on to the Abraham Accords. The president is even floating the idea of Iran joining those accords once a peace deal is reached.
20: South Korea's military says North Korea has launched multiple close-range ballistic missiles toward the sea Tuesday. This was the latest of North Korea's show of force involving, and the first since April 8, 19th, when it was said to have fired short-range missiles in a demonstration of cluster bomb warheads. 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
0: You never know who might be taking the quiz.
1: 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You're a personal astrophysicist.
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20: Voters go to the polls today in Texas to cast ballots in a Republican runoff for a U.S. Senate seat. A preview from Fox's Tanya J. Powers.
34: Texas Attorney General Ken Paxton faces off against Senator John Cornyn in a primary race, which has become a closely watched test of whether President Trump's backing will unseat another congressional incumbent. Cornyn and Paxton were the two top vote-getters in the March 3rd primary. Cornyn was elected to the Senate in 2002, and Paxton was elected as state attorney general in 2014. Just days ahead of the election, Paxton received an endorsement from President Trump in a race that has become one of the most expensive on record. The winner of the primary will face Democrat James Tallarico, a Texas state legislator and seminarian, in the general election in November. Tanya J. Powers, Fox News.
20: A Kentucky congressman who lost his primary on Tuesday may not be finished running.
35: Less than a week after losing a Republican primary to a Trump-backed challenger, outgoing Kentucky Congressman Thomas Massey has already filed the paperwork to run for Congress again in 2028, a move aimed at keeping his options open. Massey posting on X, he filed with the Federal Election Commission, allowing him to raise funds to continue political operations, supporting his current position and a potential future candidacy, adding he hasn't made a final decision about which office to seek if he runs. Massey has clashed with the president on several issues, including the conflict with Iran and the Epstein files. President Trump has continued to publicly criticize him, even after Massey's loss to retired Navy SEAL Ed Galrine last week. Lisa Brady, Fox News.
20: Jazz saxophonist Sonny Rollins, who played alongside Miles Davis, John Coltrane, and others, has died at the age of 95. Rollins, who was born in New York City in 1930, released more than 60 albums over his multi-decade career. He's awarded the National Medal of the Arts in 2010. Spokeswoman says he died Monday at his home in Woodstock, New York. Sonny Rollins was 95. I'm Sue Guzman. This is Fox News.
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47: Larry Elder here, the sage from South Central, the prince of Pico Union, the czar of common sense, the great Eldersky, Don Lorenzo. Welcome to the program. No victor crafts allowed because we've got a country to save. So let's get her teed up!
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1: 888-971-SAGE. 888-971-7243. I am Larry Elder. We are Salem News Channel. In a few minutes, we're going to be talking to the Secretary of Health and Human Services, Robert F. Kennedy Jr., in studio. Stick around for that. I'm going to ask him about Trump derangement syndrome, what it's like to work with Donald Trump, and what would he say to people who suffer from TDS. I also have a surprise for him. Someone did an impression of someone he's familiar with. I want to get his reaction to that impression, so stick around for that. Let's finally get to Nick Shirley, who went to Cuba and observed things in that communist island country up close and personal. Number 16.
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3: La mayoría. La mayoría.
2: What's your thoughts on communism? ¿Qué piensas de comunismo?
4: De lo más malo que ha existido en la vida es el comunismo. Porque realmente ninguna comunista.
2: None of the gas stations are even in operation right now because there's quite literally no gas.
5: And we stand out like sore thumbs here, so they're wondering why we're here with cameras, interviewing people. They want to know what's happening and what people are saying. That's why people are not talking to us much.
6: They're asking why are we trying to leave the hotel early.
2: Cuba right now is facing one of the largest humanitarian crises in the world. Cuba's government is a one-party communist-ruled country, and they are facing massive food shortages, daily blackouts, and a lack of medicine. And right now, a U.S. blockade is restricting oil and gas from coming inside of the country. With communism and socialism on the rise in the West, I wanted to see what life in communism is really like firsthand, as Cuba has been living underneath communism for over 60 years. Upon arrival, I completed all required documents and had received a visa for journalistic activity. However, once I landed, all my camera gear was seized, and within 24 hours, I was planning my escape out of Cuba after their intelligence followed me all day and a two-star general came searching for me at the hotel. Now let's go see the reality of Cuba and eventually plan our escape out of Cuba.
1: Cuba has been attempting to undermine America for decades. Spies, infiltration, and that is why it is in our best interest for there to be a regime change there as well. Number 17.
2: And film that lady, get a shot of her. Wow. And última pregunta. This lady had spawned out of nowhere and began spying on us. For instance, look at it. She comes into frame right here, and then she hides behind the lamppost, and then all of a sudden she starts filming us, and then when she goes to the other side of the lamppost, she then begins to act like she's on a phone call. However, she continues to point her camera towards our direction. The guy I'm interviewing then notices that she's filming us. He goes and confronts her, and she runs to the other side of the street. She then turns the corner, and my security guard follows her to see where she goes. And who does she meet up with? She meets up with the man who was following us inside of the hotel. And after we had confirmed that we were being followed by Cuban intelligence and their spies were spying on us, we hurried back up to our hotel room and made a plan to escape Cuba.
7: She makes her way through the woods to him, and then he goes, no, like saying, don't sit here. Boom, sits there. So they're together, 100%. Come back to the hotel, buddy's there. They're 100% watching us. Option two is, we're flat out today. They're 100% on to us.
2: So you think we gotta leave tomorrow morning?
7: If we're gonna deal with the pressure at one point, which I think we're going to anyways, we do it trying to leave early at the airport where there's public eyes. We're in Cuba. We're in Comitán. So this is a different ballgame for all of us.
2: Think we can get a boat tonight?
7: I was thinking about making a call to see if we were to do that. How far would the U.S. Coast Guard need us to be? There are problems. So these advantages.
2: It's like this is literally the North Korea of Latin America, and we have spies on us.
7: They're 100%. 100%. We're not paranoid. I'm 100% convinced.
8: But if we grab our bags right now, we make an escape, they're going to say, hey, they just took off.
9: No,
8: they're going to shut this whole down looking for us.
2: And to make things even worse, Cuba was having their May Day march just outside of our hotel in the morning. So all around the hotel, military and Cuba government was surrounding the hotel, protecting the streets for the march the next morning. My thoughts. So tomorrow, they're going to have the march for the May 1st march.
7: Yeah.
2: It's a big march. So it starts at 6.
6: They're either going to come for us
0: yes.
6: by 3 or 4,
0: Facts.
6: So we have to be out of here by then.
0: Yes.
6: And whether that's Facts. Us bouncing on the city in a pair of two and one off on their own and maybe I'll meet back up, we have to distract them enough by the time it's our yes. time to board on the yeah. airport at 8 a.m., they're too occupied doing this march thing.
9: We took a bit of a risky move and headed down to the lobby to act as if we had no idea they were spying on us and act very casual. So security puffed on some Cuban cigars, I drank some water, security chatted up with some of the people working at the hotel, and then we went back upstairs and barricaded ourselves into the hotel room for the night. And then at 4 a.m. we made our attempt to escape the hotel.
6: Alright, 4 a.m. now, we're in the elevator, we're heading down to the bottom lobby, and we're making our way out. Right now the people are gathering out on the streets. We have one security guard down the bottom making sure that it's clear for us to walk out of the lobby right now. And now we're heading out, getting on a taxi, and making our way to the airport as fast as possible.
9: One of the security guards was stopped by someone at the hotel as she asked why we are leaving the hotel early, and she would not let us leave. They were stalling for some reason. And then when we did try to make it out to go get a taxi, the guy barely let us out the door. And then when we got out to get a taxi, they called us back in.
6: We're running into some complications here. Just trying to get out. They're asking why we're trying to leave the hotel early.
9: And they took us into the back room of the hotel, and we had a meeting with a 2-star general who interrogated us for 10 to 15 minutes about why we're trying to leave Cuba, what was our purpose of our travels, what kind of questions we were asking the people on the streets, what kind of footage we got. The general then said we could go, and he said they would get us a taxi to the airport. However, we waited for 5 minutes and there was no taxi. We thought we were about to get set up, so we left the hotel and set off on foot to escape Cuba.
6: As soon as we made it down to the hotel lobby, they had their guys down there. We had immigration and they brought us in for an interview. Gabe, so what's the current circumstances that we got going on right now? We're trying to find a taxi. We've left the hotel. We're a few miles out now. No taxis are anywhere. How are we getting out of Cuba?
10: So, number one, second we got downstairs, we had, what you want to call their undercover police, walking through the lobby, just playing it cool, acting like there's nothing. Once you and I came downstairs and you guys made your way out to the front, two-star general came out of nowhere and he asked as politely as possible, but with firm action, like, hey, I need to sit down. We need to talk to you guys. And then he realized that he was pressing, so he's like, hey, could you just bring in your friend so we could talk? And I was like, oh, what's going on? And he goes, I would want to talk inside. That's when he came outside to the outside lobby. I'm trying to just engage the conversation there, and he said, I would like to talk inside. We had our conversation. Now they let us leave, and now we're on foot by the university and the hospital.
1: We're going to get back to Nick Shirley's adventure in Cuba after we've spoken with the Secretary of Health and Human Services. 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Let me share a quick reminder. 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Why? Because their mom or dad, or sometimes even both, are in prison. But you can help them experience a better future. We asked this Angel Tree camper to tell us about a day at an Angel Tree camp.
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1: 888-971-SAGE, 888-971-7243, Larry Elder, Salem News Channel. It is my honor to welcome in studio the Secretary of Health and Human Services, Robert F. Kennedy, Jr. Mr. Secretary, thank you so much for taking the time.
2: Larry, it's good to be back with you.
1: This is actually our third time meeting. I'm not sure you remember the first one.
2: I know we met at the Chernock's house in on Mandeville Canyon.
1: Right.
2: And then I can't remember. I know there was a time before
1: that. There were a couple of others. We were in the green room together. This is years ago. I can't recall what I was there for or what you were there for. We weren't together, but we were together in the green room. We had a long conversation about you, about your father, about your uncle. And you were really quite, I thought, thoughtful, forthcoming, and

0: and willing to talk about stuff like that. It was great.
1: Oh,
0: and then we had dinner for about maybe 45 minutes. You had to get up and go, so I don't know if you remember that. And then we did a town hall together with Tucker Carlson in Milwaukee. And
1: yes.
0: that was a couple of hours. So
1: yeah. Oh.
0: So we've had a lot of encounters.
1: You can probably think of some other ones if we put our heads together.
0: Mr. Secretary, obviously you were a Democrat for a very long time. You became an independent. You are now in the Trump administration. Half the country literally despises this man. I've lost at least three friends I've known for about 40 years.
1: Only three.
0: Well, friends in air quotes, one of whom was actually the best man at my wedding. My brother and I are very, very good friends. I chose this man over my brother to be the best man at my wedding, and we can't talk to each other anymore. He makes the most disparaging comments about Trump to the point where he just stopped talking to me because I kept defending him. You've now worked with him meaning Donald Trump, for some time. What would you say to people who have this kind of reaction to him that some people have described as Trump derangement syndrome? What would you say to people like that?
1: I don't think there's anything that you can say that will change people's opinion. I've been told that the only way to change people's opinion are completely entrenched in an orthodoxy, which is religious in nature, is through the Socratic method, by asking them questions that, get them to examine. But if you challenge them directly, it just makes them dig in more. And it really is, to me, a curious phenomena, because I've lost, I would say 90% of my friends.
0: Wow.
1: But also family members who are locked in that, that belief system. And it's irrational. You have to really close off your mind and stop doing critical thinking. And it is like part of our biological hard drive to be able to, reach the state where you ignore contrary evidence. And just locked into this, worldview where it's good and evil, and you can't hear anything from the other side. And liberals have had to compromise all of their values. And that's why I left the Democratic Party. That's why I ran in the first place, because I saw my party was walking away from, all of the things that had made the party what it is. Free speech during COVID, where I was getting censored. And, I 37 hours after he took the oath of office, President Biden ordered the Facebook to take me down, which they did. I had a million followers. And ordered the other companies, ordered Mark Zuckerberg and Twitter and the others to begin censoring me. And they opened up a portal. I know this because I litigated against them and got this through discovery. And we went all up to the Supreme Court with it. But that, one of the keystones of the Democratic Party that I grew up with is that every idea should have a chance to compete in the marketplace of ideas, and that liberals were not scared to have any argument. And suddenly, here we were canceling people and saying, if we don't like you, we're not going to listen to what you say. We're going to shut our ears. And then our party was the party, the anti-war party. And as soon as Trump said that he opposed the Ukraine war, they became the party of war. I remember when Trump, this was the first inkling that I had when Trump came out against the NAFTA, against the trade agreement. And the Democrats, the left-wing Democrats, which I considered myself one, were against that trade agreement for them. We were mad at Clinton for signing it. Mm-hmm. And as soon as, and that was universal, as soon as Trump came out and said he didn't like it, the Democratic Party went all in on it. The Democratic Party was always suspicious skeptical toward corporate power and the influence of, for example, pharmaceutical companies, their outsized influence on Congress, etc. And all of a sudden, during COVID, they became the defenders of pharma no matter what. People will say, yeah, pharma does a lot of crooked things, but they never lie about vaccines. They never lie about... And it was just irrational. And then, you know, all these other little issues, like women's sports. My uncle, Ted Kennedy, wrote Title IX because women weren't being able to compete in their own sports. And he created that so that they could. Fought for a decade. All the women's groups supported it. And now here the Democrats are saying that men also ought to be able to compete against women in those sports, biological men. But it was one after the other. All the main planks of the Democratic Party fell apart, and then they abandoned their traditional constituencies, which was working class Americans, cops and firefighters. My father had been able to bring together through a populist movement blacks and Hispanics and farm workers and firefighters and police and farmers. And all of a sudden, the Democrats said, we don't want you part of our party anymore. It was just very, very strange.
0: Mr. Secretary, there's just a poll came out. 42% of Democrats believe the Butler would-be assassin was fake, that was staged. Some number believe the assassination attempt at the White House Correspondents' Dinner was staged and fake. And some percentage believe the same thing about the would-be assassin at the golf course. Only 25%, I think it is, of Democrats believe all three were not staged. What's your reaction to that?
1: Well, again, it's the same thing. It's a departure from sort of evidence-based reality. It's a, you know, and it's possible one of those was fake. I would not say I believe that unless I saw evidence of it.
0: We have 60 seconds left in this segment.
1: What?
0: 60 seconds left in this segment.
1: Oh, yeah. So I wouldn't, you know, I wouldn't go around saying I believe something if I didn't have evidence for it. But that is where we are, is that people are willing to believe, willing to grasp and accept any evidence that is negative about President Trump, no matter how unlikely or implausible it is.
0: When we come back, Mr. Secretary, I want to ask you about the state of America's health. I want to talk about Make America Healthy Again and why we are so, in your opinion, I believe, unhealthy and what we can do about it. 888-971-SAGE, 888-971-7243. I'm Larry Elder with the Health and Human Services Secretary, Robert F. Kennedy, Jr.

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1: Fox News, I'm Ted Lindner. Jazz saxophonist Sonny Rollins, who played alongside Miles Davis, John Coltrane, and others, has died. Rollins, releasing more than 60 albums over his multi-decade career, was awarded the National Medal of the Arts in 2010. Sonny Rollins was 95. The New York Knicks are headed to the NBA Finals for the first time since 1999 as they knocked off the Cleveland Cavaliers and completed a four-game sweep in Cleveland in the Eastern Conference Finals on Monday night, 130-93. And the Pentagon targeting southern Iran on Monday.
2: U.S. forces conducted self-defense strikes in southern Iran to protect troops from threats posed by Iranian forces. That's according to U.S. Central Command. Targets included missile launch sites and Iranian boats attempting to lay mines. The U.S. military also struck a surface-to-air missile site.
1: Fox's Mike Emanuel. 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
10: President John F. Kennedy came to Rice University and stood in the Rice University Stadium and made a commitment to America and the world that within a decade, we would put a man on the moon. And President Kennedy explained why we were doing so. He said, "We are doing so for the same reason that Rice plays the University of Texas, not because it is easy, but because it is hard." Well, these men and women have done something hard.
11: 888-971-SAGE, 888-971-7243.
9: Larry Elder, Salem News Channel. Mr. Secretary, how was that? How good was that impression?
11: I would say it was mediocre.
9: mediocre.
11: But it was, you know, you could tell what he was trying to do.
9: Yeah. Let's talk about Make America Healthy Again. What does that mean? What are we trying to achieve?
11: American is now, our country is now the sickest country in the world. We have the highest chronic disease burden of any country on earth. And it is destroying our country. It's existential. When my uncle was president, speaking of my uncle, we spent zero on chronic disease in our country. Now we spend about $4.3 trillion a year. Oh, it, 48 cents, if you add Social Security and the military, 48 cents out of every dollar that you pay in federal taxes is going to health care, and 90% of that is now chronic disease. Our children are sick. When I was a kid, the average pediatrician would see a single case of type 2 diabetes over a 40 or 50-year career. Today, it's 38% of our kids are pre-diabetic or diabetic. So one out of every three kids who walks through his office door, autism rates have gone from less than 1 in 10,000 in 1970 to 1 in every 31 kids today. And you can do that same ratios, those grim ratios for all these autoimmune diseases, for 100 autoimmune diseases, for neurological disease, for allergies. I didn't know anybody with a food allergy when I was a kid. Why do five of my seven kids have allergies? Something's happened with this generation that's made them so incredibly sick. And we know what the primary culprit is ultra-processed foods. And that happened because of government corruption, because of the capture of the FDA, the regulatory agency, and to some extent USDA by the food industry. And it happened because of you know, the food industry, which was taken over by Big Tobacco. The two biggest food companies in the world in 1995 were Philip Morris and R.J. Reynolds, and they took thousands of scientists who were employed in making tobacco more addictive, and they brought them into labs to make food addictive. And they created all these artificial colors and flavors from lab ingredients. If you eat it, if you smell the aroma of strawberries on your food, it makes you want to eat it. But there's no strawberry in there. It's just kind of lab chemicals. So your body is not experiencing the nutrients, so it keeps demanding more. They added elements to the food that make you insatiable, that make you just want to keep eating. And they created a class of foods, and then they corrupted the FDA to change the dietary guidelines, to put Fruit Loops at the top of the dietary guidelines, dietary guidelines that did not reflect public health, but the mercantile interests of those companies. And then it took something called the GRAS standards, which is a loophole in FDA regulations for food that allows you to include ingredients that are generally recognized as safe. It was put there in 1948. So companies wouldn't have to test standardized ingredients like vinegar or salt or, you know, that have been around for a million years. But the industry hijacked that and added all these chemicals with no safety testing. And so now we have over 10,000 ingredients in our food. The Europeans only have 400. And the 9,600 extra that we have, which we don't even know anything about, are all illegal in Europe. And it's poisoned a generation of our kids. 77% of our kids cannot qualify for military service.
9: Mr. Secretary, we're going to take a quick break, if you can still stick around for another segment. Obviously, companies are making a lot of money off of this, so I want to ask you what, if anything, can be done about this. Well, I guess you have to take off. Anything you want to say quickly before we go?
11: We are fixing the problem. We flipped the food pyramid so that it's now science-based, so that we're telling people to eat real food, don't eat ultra-processed food. 70% of the calories that our kids are getting are ultra-processed food or highly refined carbohydrates. That's now going to change. It's going to change in our schools. It's going to change in the military. It's going to change in our hospitals.
9: Mr. Secretary, we're going to have to leave it there. Thank you so much for coming in. I appreciate it.
11: Thank you.
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1: Music has always been a huge part of our lives. 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
25: 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I am Larry Elder. We are Salem News Channel. 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Before getting back to Nick Shirley's adventure in Cuba, the question is, why does this matter? This is an article from the BBC, January 2024, headlined, "The Cuban Spying Case That Has Shocked the U.S. Government." talks about a former U.S. ambassador to Bolivia named Michael Rocha, arrested in Miami, spent more than 40 years as a Cuban agent, it was determined. One of the biggest spying scandals involving the communist-run island this century. Then Attorney General Merrick Garland called Rocha's alleged crimes, quote, one of the highest-reaching and longest-lasting infiltrations of U.S. government by a foreign agent. This is a fact sheet, State Department on Cuba, July 2003. Quote, the Castro regime has long targeted the United States for intensive espionage activities. Castro himself told CNN in an interview in 1998, quote, yes, we have sometimes dispatched Cuban citizens to the United States to infiltrate counter-revolutionary organizations to inform about the activities that are of great interest to us. I think we have a right to do this, end of quote. This is a White House statement. Headline, addressing threats to the United States by the government of Cuba. Executive order, January 29, 2026. Quote, the government of Cuba has taken extraordinary actions that harm and threaten the United States. The regime aligns itself and provides support for numerous hostile countries, transnational terrorist groups, and malign actors adverse to the United States, including the government of the Russian Federation, the People's Republic of China, the government of Iran, Hamas, Hezbollah, so forth. This is from the Center for Strategic and International Studies, called Cuban and China, China's Intelligence Footprint in Cuba, New Evidence and Implications for U.S. Security. Quote, China has long been rumored to operate spy facilities in Cuba, but few details about its footprint there have been made public until just now. And it goes on, the satellite imagery, the intel, stuff that Cuba has been doing with the complicit help of China. This is why this matters. Back to Mr. Shirley.
0: We had our conversation. Now they let us leave, and now we're on foot by the university and the hospital. And we got about another mile and a half to the airport, 2 miles. So we're on foot. Hopefully we can get a taxi at some point if we don't get squeezed in before.
2: And there's no taxis out right now. That's a bit of a problem right now. The streets are empty.
0: Empty, and everybody's going the opposite direction.
4: By the grace of God, we found one taxi driver in all of Havana who agreed to take us to the airport. The only problem, it's a tricycle that only goes 10 miles per hour.
2: All right, we got our taxi. All right, so our taxi to the airport. Not the taxi I thought we were going to get into to make it to the airport. This is our taxi we have right now. It's the only option we had available. We're going to try to find another car taxi because this is taking too long to get to the airport and our flight's going to leave without us. And right now we currently have the entire government of Cuba on to us. We're trying to leave the country. Now we weren't able to get another taxi. We've been in this taxi for the past hour or so. Suns came up. Finally made it to the airport, and now this is our last stretch in order to get out of Cuba. They might press us one more time inside the airport, so we don't know exactly. We're not out of here for certain, for good. They might make one last push at the airport. They could either ask us some more questions or not let us board our flight. They do have all my camera gear inside the airport right now, so we have to get all of that. And everyone's on the know that we're trying to leave Cuba right now. We'll see if they let us board our commercial flight.
4: We made it to the airport, and now I had to go get my camera gear that they had seized just 24 hours before. They questioned me for another 30 minutes. They then took one of my security guards, questioned him as well, and then they ended up letting us get onto our
2: flight. Oh my gosh. Muchas gracias. Gracias. Oh, we're making it onto the plane right now. I've never been so happy to make it onto a plane.
0: I got pulled up by two guys. They wanted to do the smooth approach, like, hey, what's going on? Why are you guys here? Why are you guys leaving so soon? You guys got here yesterday. After going back and forth, and I was done with a small talk already. I was like, bro, something's going to happen. Let it happen already. And he's like, I'm like, listen, we had a two-star general at our hotel at 5 in the morning. You guys are here now. We were pressed all day yesterday. What's up? And he's like, even the president knows that you guys are here.
2: The president of communist Cuba knew that we were here.
0: Knows that we were here. Facts. They know. They've been watching us all day. They know that we're here. So.
2: You might not see three more happier men in the world right now.
5: For sure. Ooh, feels for like sure. Christmas morning.
2: How are you? Made it out. Oh, my gosh.
25: For those who accuse President Trump of being a fascist, that's a police state. That's what happens to reporters in Cuba. So can you knock it off? Cash Patel, the head of the FBI, was asked about the morale at the agency, number 42.
6: How's your morale at the FBI?
7: Morale has never been better. When I go across the country and I talk to the line agents and the intelligence analysts and professional staff, I travel around the country, I talk to our state and local partners, they tell me one thing resoundingly. We're finally going to do the work that we were asked to do with the resources that we needed to get the job done, and that's what this administration is focused on, and that's why you're seeing the results that we talked about.
25: Cash Patel was accused by the senator from Maryland about drinking on the job. Cash Patel was not amused. Number 43.
7: The only person that was slinging margaritas in El Salvador on the taxpayer dollar with a convicted gangbanging rapist was you.
8: You know, the
7: only person that ran up a $7,000 bar tab in Washington, D.C. at the lobby bar was you.
8: This
7: the only individual in this room that has been drinking on taxpayer dime during
8: are
7: the day
8: polygraphing
7: is you.
25: That didn't go quite the way the senator from Maryland thought it would.
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25: 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I am Larry Elder. We are Salem News Channel. 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According to Just the News, Biden's FBI secretly set up Trump to be indicted after he leaves office. How do they do that? Well, rather than turn over all their documents after the alleged insurrection case was dismissed, they kept them, presumably to provide the agency the ability to reopen the case after Donald Trump leaves office. Here's what FBI Director Kash Patel said about the warrants that were obtained. Number seven.
3: It took me 2 years of my life to prove the following, that a political party in the United States of America in the 21st century would go overseas and hire some bogus intelligence asset to manufacture fraudulent, fake, unverified information, funnel that to not just the intelligence community, but the Federal Bureau of Investigation, and then take those packaged lies that they had paid for with campaign finance funds and go into a secret surveillance court and illegally spy on your opponent to be the next president of the United States. I think that was 45 seconds. That took 2 years of my life. And what did we find out? The FISA court themselves came back and said these warrants were illegal, that the FBI did not provide evidence of exculpatory evidence and innocence, and that the FBI essentially lied in those applications.
25: And Senator Josh Hawley had this to say about James Comey and John Brennan, number 41.
8: Yeah, these guys are so dirty, and let's just review what they did, what Brennan did, and Comey was part of the same cabal here. They got the Steele dossier, which was fake, which was itself a Russia hoax, Russia financed, Russia provided. They got that laundered into the intelligence community, laundered into intelligence reports, and then they leaked it out to the media, all in an effort to influence a presidential campaign. Not just influence it, but to actually to try to change the outcome of an election. They used federal resources to do it. They used the FBI to do it. They used the CIA to do it. And as if that weren't enough, James Comey then went to a secret court and got a wiretap on the Trump campaign using false information and then lied to Congress about it. These are bad people. We are lucky that they are no longer in charge. It is amazing that we were able to get through their period in government without more damage. And Jesse, I just regret that with Comey, he wasn't indicted on more stuff, because this is a guy who ought to be behind bars.
25: None of which we would have found out had Donald Trump not been reelected. All right, ladies and gentlemen, fellow Eldorados, let's do this again tomorrow. Make sure you're on time. I will be checking attendance. God bless.
9: What can I say? Mamba out. The mic has been dropped all across America.
10: That's enough. Put down the mic.
9: The Larry Elder Show.

0: Hey, what's up, y'all? I'm Kelly Clarkson, and as the daughter of a school teacher, I know just how important education is. 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So much opportunity, y'all. Whether it's a foreign language, history, or a different way to look at things, take some time each day to learn something new. 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
5: More strikes. I'm Ted Lindner, Fox News. The Pentagon targeting southern Iran on Monday near the Strait of Hormuz. Fox's Mike Emanuel with the details.
6: U.S. forces conducted self-defense strikes in southern Iran to protect troops from threats posed by Iranian forces. That's according to U.S. Central Command. Targets included missile launch sites and Iranian boats attempting to lay mines. The U.S. military also struck a surface-to-air missile site in Bandar Abbas that was targeting U.S. warplanes. It comes as the U.S. signals it is making progress on a peace deal with Iran. That agreement would reportedly include an immediate opening of the Strait of Hormuz.
5: Fox News has learned the latest strike's not an effort to break the fragile ceasefire with Tehran. Texans going to head to the polls today to choose which Republican will face Democrat James Tallarico in November. Incumbent Senator John Cornyn facing a challenge from Trump-backed Texas Attorney General Ken Paxton. More on this from Fox TV affiliate KTBC, Fox 7 Austin's Rudy Kosky.
7: Early voting, which ended this past Friday, indicates a few Tuesday surprises are still in play. Republicans had the most early voters, with almost 830,000 casting a ballot last week. Democrats had a big drop-off after a big turnout in March, which at the time outpaced the GOP. The GOP Senate nomination remains the main driver to the polls. Initial early vote turnout numbers for the GOP runoff ballot indicate the bulk of those who voted last week also voted back in March. A county-by-county analysis also shows strong turnout in urban areas.
5: And the New York Knicks headed to the NBA Finals for the first time since 1999 as they knocked off the Cleveland Cavaliers in the Eastern Conference Finals and completed a four-game sweep in Cleveland Monday night, 130-93. 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
5: Well, jazz saxophonist Sonny Rollins played alongside Miles Davis, John Coltrane, and others has died, passing away in Woodstock, New York. Rollins, who was born in New York City in 1930, released more than 60 albums over his multi-decade career. He was awarded the National Medal of the Arts back in 2010. Sonny Rollins, dead at the age of 95. The Justice Department arguing that this past Saturday's shooting at a White House checkpoint is further justification that President Trump's proposed ballroom is needed. Fox's Mike Emanuel in Washington with more.
6: In a court filing, the DOJ points to the need for, quote, a singular vital national security facility will provide a safe haven from attackers after a gunman was killed shooting at a Secret Service checkpoint near the White House. Although some Republicans oppose authorizing $1 billion in Secret Service money for the White House ballroom, House Speaker Mike Johnson is joining the president in expressing gratitude for the Secret Service taking swift action. The gunman has been identified as 21-year-old Nasir Best, who was well known to law enforcement. Secret Service agents took him out after authorities say he pulled out a revolver and opened fire near the White House.
5: At least one bystander was hit and wounded. Agents had two previous run-ins with the suspect as well. South Korea's military saying North Korea has launched multiple close-range ballistic missiles towards the sea on Tuesday. This was North Korea's latest show of force and the first since April 19th, a little over a month ago, when it is said to have fired short-range missiles in a demonstration of cluster bomb warheads. South Korea says it's been in communication with the U.S. and Japan about this latest incident. I'm Ted Lindner. This is Fox News.
12: Here's your latest weather forecast from the Talk of the Town, 97.7 FM and 1570 AM. For today, we'll have partly sunny skies with highs in the lower 80s. For tonight, skies will be cloudy with a low near 60. Wednesday, we'll have a chance of rain showers with a high near 80. Wednesday night will be mostly cloudy with a low in the upper 50s. Thursday will be sunny with highs in the mid 70s. Thursday night will be mostly clear with a low in the upper 40s. And Friday will be sunny with highs in the mid 70s. That's your latest weather forecast from the Talk of the Town.
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24: Tuesday, May 26th, 2026. I'm Jessica Rosenthal. Will yet another Republican incumbent lose his primary, or will a longtime senator fend off a challenger endorsed by the president? It's primary runoff day in Texas.
25: The president's reputation in Republican primaries is a big deal. And, you know, if you're going to go out and tackle some of these major players that Trump has taken on, you better win.
26: And Lisa Brady, a warning about therapy culture and why feeling better in the moment instead of getting better is a problem.
27: As a whole, I think it's generally good that we're more aware of mental health issues, but I think it's also dividing our country. I think it's creating fragility.
28: And I'm Carol Markowitz. I've got the final word on the Fox News Rundown.
24: Texas Senator John Cornyn came out ahead of challenger State Attorney General Ken Paxton in the March Senate primary by a little more than a point, but neither broke past 50%, forcing today's runoff. And since that race, President Trump has weighed in with an endorsement of Ken Paxton. Paxton told Fox News Monday.
0: With the endorsement, it becomes a lot clearer that I'm going to be the nominee, and we wanted to focus on the positive and then focus on our next job, which is to take down this Democrat who has the most radical views that maybe I've ever seen, certainly in Texas.
24: That Democratic candidate for Senate is James Tallarico. And at a recent rally in Lubbock, Senator Cornyn said this about Paxton.
1: We haven't elected a Democrat since 1994 in Texas, and he puts all of that at risk.
24: The president has been on a primary winning streak of sorts. After last week's primaries, in which Kentucky Congressman Thomas Massey lost his race, President Trump said,
2: "We won all races last night, every one of them."
24: Some of the Trump-backed candidates last week were forced into runoffs, but still were among those to advance. And the president's pick also won in the Louisiana Republican Senate primary, pushing incumbent Bill Cassidy out. In the case of Senator Cornyn in Texas, his campaign and groups supporting him have far outspent Paxton's campaign and his supporters.
3: You know, from a strategic point of view, a lot of what has happened, what has unfolded in the Texas Republican Senate race makes sense.
24: Darren Shaw is a professor of government at the University of Texas at Austin and a member of the Fox News Decision Desk.
3: John Cornyn, the incumbent, spent a ton of money prior to the initial primary trying to increase the negatives amongst Republicans for Paxton. Paxton, with all the baggage he brings to the table, and I know your listeners probably know that he's had all sorts of allegations about corruption and malfeasance. He was impeached, although not convicted by the Texas Senate. But his numbers and his favorabilities amongst Republican voters have been remarkably high. They're higher than Cornyn's, who's really had kind of no major issues or problems in the Senate or in his campaigns. So Cornyn spent a ton of money trying to negatively define Paxton. And Cornyn did have the edge in that race, which was actually kind of a surprise to people who were following polling pretty closely in advance of that. But with all the money he spent, he never really did a lot of damage to Paxton's standing amongst Republicans. And so I think the Paxton people who had sort of preserved their fire a little bit felt pretty happy about that. As you switch to the runoff, mostly third parties have done the hit jobs on Cornyn. It hasn't really been a lot coming out of the Paxton campaign directly. It's been third party spending and advertising, obviously, you know, sort of associated with Paxton. But the Paxton team is kind of set their sights already on Tallarico, which is not a bad strategy, not only in the long run, because if he wins, he's going to have to deal with Tallarico, but also it unites Republicans when you go after Democrats. And so, interestingly, I think he's probably had a little bit of the edge with respect to the impact of his advertising, even though he hasn't directly taken on Cornyn very often.
24: Well, we've seen a lot of Democratic victories over the last year or so, including in red state House seats in Georgia and Texas. But a couple of things in light of that. One, what do we make of the president's successes among Republicans this primary season? The loss of races in Indiana state seats, of those who refused to redistrict, Thomas Massey being pushed out. How important is the Trump endorsement as we see it right now this primary season?
3: Well, you know, as a political scientist, you know, oftentimes we'll have these debates at conferences and things like that about causality and about what's the prime mover here. And so certainly you look at the results, you say, well, gee, these races in which Trump has endorsed, the Republican candidates he's endorsed have done very well. But then it is reasonable to step back and ask yourself, well, wait a second, in what circumstances is Trump endorsed? You know, in other words, this is really kind of relevant in the Texas race here, which is, well, wait, is it the case that, you know, Trump's endorsement will put Paxton over the top? Or is it the case that the Trump people are looking at polling and they sense that Paxton has the edge and they want to get out ahead of, you know, the credit train, basically? I have no particular insight into that or anything other than to pose it as a possibility, which is they're not dumb. And they understand that the president's reputation in Republican primaries is a big deal. And, you know, if you're going to go out and tackle some of these major players that Trump has taken on, you better win, you know, not only long term, but also to kind of dissuade people from taking active positions against Trump in the remaining time before the midterm elections. So the interesting question moving forward is, can the Republicans turn out at a rate that matches the Democrats? In this election in Texas, for instance, not even moving to the general, but bigger turnout helps Cornyn. It might be a smaller controlled electorate where conservatives dominate. That's to Paxton's advantage. I think smaller turnout helps Paxton. Larger turnout helps Cornyn. And I would take that kind of mentality and multiply it towards the general. I think in a state like Texas, the Democrats in Texas are going to show up to vote their opposition to Trump. Will Republicans show up to support the president when he's not on the ballot and when things aren't going as well as they'd like?
4: It does look like that the week of early voting ahead of this primary runoff, it was higher than the primary runoff 4 years ago, but still pretty low compared to, I guess, how many registered voters there are in the state. Are you saying that you think most of that turnout so far has been for Democrats, maybe in these House races?
3: Yeah, I think so. I'm looking at, you know, the early voting number in Texas, just to make sure that, you know, everybody in the audience is kind of aware of this. These things vary from state to state. But in Texas, we have a pretty limited mail-in balloting process. You have to be disabled or a senior or have demonstrable proof that you're out of the county. So, for instance, students in my classes who are in Austin but are registered in Dallas, they can request a mail-in ballot. And then you have early in-person voting. And the numbers I've seen from the Secretary of State's office overall are about 820,000 Republican votes compared to, and in the primary, there were about 1.3 million. And so a lot of people look at that and say, well, that's 63%. That's a pretty serious decline in turnout. But it's worth bearing in mind that in Texas, for the runoff, there's only 5 days of early voting compared to 2 weeks. But it is an interesting question about how much vote is going to be hemorrhaged you know, when you only have election day now. And I think I was looking at the numbers before we began our conversation, and it looks like Cornyn's, the vote in the heavy urban areas, which is where Cornyn did relatively well in the primaries, is holding up pretty well compared to the vote in the rural places and the ex-urban places where Paxton did well. So there are some clues that, you know, even though the polling now shows, at least a couple of polls have shown a shift to Paxton after the Trump endorsement, the early voting patterns are not bad for Cornyn.
4: What do Republicans in Texas tell you they think of Paxton? Because many of them watched for all of these years the allegations, the investigations. He's maintained his position as AG at the state level. Yeah. As he heads into this final stretch here, what is sort of the general consensus among Republicans about Ken Paxton?
3: So here's my my half-baked theory. Paxton has turned the allegations and charges against him. His spin is that this is the establishment. These are entrenched interests who aren't happy that a rebel like me has come in and tried to shake things up. In that sense, you can draw a direct through line between Paxton and Trump. I have a theory, again, not having spent a lot of time with either of these people, with Trump or Paxton, I can't help but be an armchair psychologist here and wonder if part of Trump's affection for Paxton is that he sees a kindred spirit. He sees someone who he thinks has been attacked unfairly by, you know, the sort of powers that be, the powers that they're always fighting against. I think a little bit of that storyline has resonated in Texas. He has not lost Republicans. His numbers amongst Republicans are very similar to what Ted Cruz has gotten. They're similar to what Abbott's gotten. And those numbers collectively are better than Cornyn's numbers have been.
4: Okay, we can't leave Texas without talking a little bit more about the Democrats. Talk to me about the enthusiasm level. Okay, we can't leave Texas without talking a little bit more about the Democrats. Talk to me about the enthusiasm level here. We've got James Tallarico running for Senate position.

0: particular dynamics are idiosyncratic to Texas, because you've had, in the case of Al Green, he got redistricted from 9 to 18, where he's facing a relatively younger kind of progressive candidate. But that, you're right, that sort of dynamic of the established Democrat, in this case would be Al Green, versus the progressive kind of upstart. We're seeing that play out across the country in congressional, Senate, and governor's races in different parts of the country. The 33 race probably is a little more idiosyncratic. That's, you know, Colin Allred is making a comeback after his attempt to unseat Cruz, facing Julie Johnson. That's a little more of a, you could argue that it's got a little bit of a progressive, somewhat more moderate dynamic, but it's not quite like you're seeing, say, in Maine in the Senate race there, or in Michigan in the Senate race, where you got these really kind of left-wing progressive candidates. There are a few Democrats in Texas who are running with some very odd statements and positions. It's going to be interesting to see how well they do. I'm not sure the sort of Mamdamis or, kind of pick your progressive candidates that you're seeing nationally are going to sell particularly well in Texas. But I do think more broadly, it's not that these progressives are going to jazz up turnout in Texas. It's the smell of blood, the possibility that, they could win a statewide race for the first time since 94, the possibility that they could limit losses in this redistricted map. That has them pretty fired up. And I think, again, I might be in the minority on this, I think Democratic turnout is baked into the equation in 2026. They're going to turn out. The question is whether Republicans turn out at comparable rates. If they don't, the Democrats are right to have Texas on their radar screen, both at the congressional level, but at the Senate level as well.
1: Darren Shaw, thank you so much for joining us.
0: My pleasure, as always.
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8: Good morning. It's Tuesday, May 26, 2026. I'm Ted Lindner. This is the Fox News Rundown. The U.S. military saying it carried out self-defense strikes in Iran, including on missile launch sites and boats that were placing mines. Speaking to reporters, Secretary of State Marco Rubio saying that talks between the U.S. and Iran are still ongoing.
9: Like anything with something like this, it's going to take a couple days to settle on, even down to the disagreements over a word. Sentence. So we'll have to work through that. If there's going to be a deal, we're going to have to work through that. But this is, it's either going to be a good deal or there isn't going to be one.
8: Jazz saxophonist Sonny Rollins, who played alongside Miles Davis, John Coltrane, and others, has died at his home in Woodstock, New York. Rollins, who was born in New York City in 1930, released more than 60 albums over his multi-decade career and was awarded the National Medal of the Arts in 2010. Sonny Rollins was 95 years old. And there you go on this Tuesday morning, May 26, 2026. I'm Ted Lindner, and this is the Fox News Rundown.
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20: Here's your latest weather forecast from the Talk of the Town, 97.7 FM and 1570 AM. For today, we'll have partly sunny skies with highs in the lower 80s. For tonight, skies will be cloudy with a low near 60. Wednesday, we'll have a chance of rain showers with a high near 80. Wednesday night will be mostly cloudy with a low in the upper 50s. Thursday will be sunny with highs in the mid 70s. Thursday night will be mostly clear with a low in the upper 40s. And Friday will be sunny with highs in the mid 70s. That's your latest weather forecast from the Talk of the Town.

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1: I'm Maria Bartiromo, and this is the Fox Business Report.
2: Wall Street finishing last week on a high note. The Dow scoring its ninth record close in 2026. The Dow jumping 294 points, S&P rising 28, NASDAQ gaining 51. Brian Belsky, CEO at Humillus Investment Strategies, is optimistic about the job market along with the economy.
3: In terms of employment, I mean, we have been an employment juggernaut in the United States, and that's going to continue. AI is not going to steal jobs. In fact, we can build a case that AI is going to build jobs. And we believe that the efficiency of the United States market in terms of fundamentals continues to reign supreme.
2: AutoZone, Champion Homes, and Zscaler scheduled to release their quarterly earnings reports Tuesday. Also slated to be released is the Conference Board's Consumer Confidence Index for May. And that's your Fox Business Report. I'm Laura Cantor, invested in you.

0: This is the Fox News Rundown.
1: Mental health awareness has come a long way since the national effort to promote it in the month of May began in 1949, helping to foster dialogue, reduce stigma, and encourage more people to seek care.
2: People start to look at themselves and say, why don't I have a therapist? Why don't I have somebody that I'm talking to? And I think it causes a lot more self-reflection.
1: But Dr. Yumika Stevens of Wayne State University also urges caution about following advice online or social media without help from a trained expert.
2: How accurate sometimes are people's portrayal of the actual disease that they actually have? And then sometimes it's people that don't necessarily want to seek out services of a professional, but who will follow an influencer or someone else who really doesn't have foundational knowledge.
1: In fact, a red flag is being raised about the embrace of therapy being so widespread, it's reshaping the way we view ourselves and one another, causing big ripple effects, but with rates of anxiety and depression still near record highs.
3: Therapy is everywhere, and that's a lot of what I talk about in my book, Therapy Nation.
1: Jonathan Alpert is a psychotherapist and author of Therapy Nation, How America Got Hooked on Therapy and Why It's Left Us More Anxious and Divided.
3: And you have to wonder, with therapy so accessible and so much more available, why are rates of anxiety and depression higher? But I do think, it's probably swung too far to the other side, where people are identifying with mental health disorders and issues far too quickly and readily. And then we also have therapists who are, I think, almost like spoon-feeding these diagnoses to people. You know, you've had a bad day. Well, of course, you must be depressed. You have a jerk boss. Of course, he must be a narcissist. So we have these psychological terms that are being thrown out there and I would say being used inappropriately.
1: You do lay out how there's a combination of factors that got us here. Mm-hmm. Certainly the pandemic and social media and the two of those things together didn't help.
3: Yeah, and I think with the pandemic, people were isolated, so naturally they relied more on social media to connect with people, and that's not a bad thing. However, I think there's a very fine line between social media being helpful and healthy and social media being unhealthy and hugely problematic. So I think what happened is people just found themselves in these silos and retreating into various camps in social media. And it just became very unhealthy. And then throw into the mix politics and, you know, people just surrounded themselves in these echo chambers and aligned with whatever political party they felt most comfortable with. And that led into, I think, a very tense time in our society into the next election cycle.
1: We're at the point now where people can have a therapist at the ready all the time, which is feeding into not only overuse of therapy, but this therapy culture. So you touched on it a little, but how is that impacting the nation as a whole?
3: Well, as a whole, I think it's generally good that we're more aware of mental health issues, but I think it's also dividing our country. I think it's creating fragility, and it's just the moment that we're in my profession, where a lot of therapists are just so quick to label someone. Of course, it's the other person's fault. It's not your fault. And it just creates this fragility, this victimhood mentality. And unfortunately, we see that playing out in some pretty dangerous ways.
1: You talk about people ending up in a therapy loop where they're venting, but they're not really being given the tools to change or to help themselves to get on with their lives. They're trapped. They essentially get trapped in therapy. How do we change that? And what if people don't want to change that? Maybe they just want to vent.
3: Yeah, and it's interesting that you say trap. That was actually the original title for my book, Therapy Trap, but we changed it to Therapy Nation. And I first touched on this back in 2012 when I wrote an op-ed piece for the New York Times called In Therapy Forever Enough Already. And I talked about just that, how people would go to therapy, they would vent, they would get stuff off their chest that maybe stress from the week. And it feels good in the moment. We all need someone to just get things off our chest and vent to, and it feels good. And that might be a friend, it might be a relative, family member, or in many cases, it's a therapist. So it feels good in the moment, and then we leave, and then 6 days or 7 days or 13 days later, we do it all over again. So it just creates almost like this loop, this almost like positive reinforcement system. And it's not helpful ultimately for a patient. It doesn't equip them with skills or tools to actually learn how to deal with anxiety or depression or manage stress.
1: You actually highlight how early on in your career, a patient asked you a question that changed your focus in this regard, because she said, you know, am I ever going to get better? And that was a real shift for you.
3: Yeah, it was a real eye-opener, and that was very early in my career. And at the time, I thought I was helping her. She would come in and talk about her problems, and I would do what I was trained to do and listen and validate her and make her feel better in the moment. But when she posed that question to me, I was struck. I was like, wow, I'm actually not helping her to improve her life and get over and past some of the big issues that she was dealing with. And I'll never forget that conversation. And it was at that point that I changed the way that I provided therapy.
1: This book doesn't take sides politically. But speaking of training, you do make the point that in the past decade, some therapists have a focus that is inherently divisive. And you write that therapists should be focused really on the patient's needs and not their own agenda. But sometimes that's not what's happening now.
3: Yeah, unfortunately, I think over the past several years, therapy has become a place where the providers, therapists, will often put their views out there. I mean, I could tell you stories for the next hour about things that I've heard where therapists, I think, are just violating any code of ethics. You know, I know therapists who refuse to treat someone if they voted for Trump. So they've almost like pathologized a patient just because of the way they vote. But I think it's important to go back to some of the graduate training programs where I think their focus is more heavily on turning out what I would call social justice warriors as opposed to solid clinicians. So people who can diagnose mental health disorders and provide treatment.
1: You give a lot of details in the book about therapists who do have a social justice focus, who kind of put patients into categories and shift the focus of the conversation from whatever issue the patient's trying to raise to how other things might be affecting the way they're looking, their race, their ethnicity, other parts of their background.
3: Right. And I do tell a few stories in my book, and these people have certainly given me permission to tell the story. And one person was a Black person. He very successful professional, and he came to see me just for managing some workplace stress. But he was telling me about the previous therapist, and that therapist made everything about him being a Black person. And she thought, well, of course you must have issues because you're an African American. And she was so hyper focused on that. And honestly, that wasn't the issue. He just wanted some help dealing with some stress and workplace issues. And he actually felt disrespected and offended and eventually left her and found me. So unfortunately, that's where my profession has gone, and we're straying far from what we should be doing.
1: I thought one of the most important parts of the book, as you challenge misconceptions as well during the course of the writing, you say not everyone needs therapy. And that seems like a real simple concept, but I'm sure that I've heard just the opposite in recent years. So who does need therapy?
3: Yeah, and look, people do need therapy. It's certainly an important part of people's lives, and I'm not saying all therapy is bad. But, you know, if you have a bad day or a bad week, that doesn't mean you necessarily need to run to a therapist. There needs to be some accountability and responsibility. And let's not downplay the importance of a healthy lifestyle, eating healthy, having a good social support system, getting proper sleep, having hobbies and interests. Like, these things can all be really important for a person's mental health. But there is a tendency I see within my profession where ordinary experiences are pathologized.
1: You also emphasize that some therapists have started to focus on things like self-care, which can be good in a broad sense, but they'll really lean into the self-care, the setting boundaries, sometimes, you know, just eliminating any source of discomfort rather than facing challenges. Mm-hmm. And it's hard to achieve personal growth and change if that's what's happening instead. How do we turn that around?
3: Yeah, and these are all important things. Self-care, of course, is vital. And I do think, though, it's overused and people use it as an excuse, and particularly like boundaries. People are, well, I'm setting boundaries, I'm cutting you off, you're toxic. Sometimes we need to face things that are uncomfortable in life. If we have an uncle that maybe we have a conflict with, or a sibling, or even a spouse, that doesn't mean we avoid. That means probably means we should actually face that person and have a conversation to try to work through it and get to a better place. And I think we have to look at social media and so-called influencers who are putting this out there. So often people come to me and they say, I think I have ADHD, or I think my boyfriend is a narcissist, or my girlfriend is borderline. And I'm like, well, that's interesting. Why do you think that? Well, my favorite influencer put out this checklist, and he has 3 of the 5. So I think that's what's going on here. I would caution people to be really, really careful about getting advice from someone just because they have millions of followers.
1: A big part of your focus is, you know, the difference between real progress and the lack of it, and how, you know, good therapy should give you tools to progress. Are you hoping that this book kind of opens enough eyes that it can make a difference? Or, you know, are you fearful it's kind of too late to turn this thing around?
3: Well, I do hope the book helps people, and whether people who are current consumers of therapy, or friends, loved ones of people who seek therapy, or people who are just interested in the topic and how it's part of our culture. But I do think that people should be good consumers, and I usually suggest to people when they're asking advice, like how to shop for a therapist, you know, have goals. Try to establish those early on, clarify what the goals are. And with things like anxiety and depression, you can actually set like really clear, measurable goals and steps to get better. With anxiety, let's say someone is afraid of public speaking, or gets anxious flying, or gets anxious around people. Those are very clear, defined problems. And you know, these don't take years to get better. Maybe 6, 8, 10 sessions, I would expect people to start to see improvements.
1: The book is Therapy Nation: How America Got Hooked on Therapy and Why It's Left Us More Anxious and Divided. Psychotherapist Jonathan Alpert, thank you very much for your time.
3: Thank you, Lisa. I appreciate it.
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24: 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The U.S. launching new strikes now against southern Iran, calling them self-defense.
25: Targets included missile launch sites and Iranian boats attempting to lay mines. The U.S. military also struck a surface-to-air missile site in Bandar Abbas that was targeting U.S. warplanes.
24: Fox's Mike Emanuel. This is Peace Talks Continue in Qatar. Officials have now lifted mandatory evacuation order for thousands now that the threat of a toxic chemical tank explosion in Southern California is over.
26: The crack that formed in the tank relieved much of the pressure that had been building up, eliminating the risk of a boiling liquid expanding vapor explosion, or BLEVI. They also say that the temperature is down inside of the tank. Even though a crack formed, fire officials say that air samples show there are currently no chemicals leaking into the atmosphere.
24: Fox's Max Gordon. 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

0: is the Fox News Rundown. 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
1: A marathon baseball game taking place at Camden Yards Monday, but for the second straight game, Orioles outfielder Colton Cowser was the hero with a walk-off home run. The O's knock off the Rays 9-7. The Cubs losing their ninth straight game. They fall to the Pirates 2-1. The Yankees with a 4-3 win over the Royals. Anthony Volpe providing the go-ahead hit in the ninth. The White Sox defeating the Twins 3-1. Munetaka Murakami with his 18th home run of the season. And the Brewers with a 5-1 victory over the Cardinals. Jacob Mizorowski with 12 strikeouts for Milwaukee. That's your sports on the Fox News Rundown. Tony Genualdo, Fox News.
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3: What's it like for the Cavs to trade for James Harden? Max Kellerman tells you what it's like to trade for James Harden. Bringing James Harden in to try to win a championship is like what? It's like electing Donald Trump to fix your country. Man, I didn't think James Harden played that well. Apparently, Max Kellerman, who has no discernible idea what goes on a basketball court, apparently he didn't see it either. I mean, I don't know. They're in the Eastern Conference Finals, are they not? There's only four teams left. They went into the Garden and they're up 22. I didn't think James Harden was good enough. I didn't think he was that kind of level of Donald Trump. Well, maybe he is, but I don't think so. It's just another shot by a sarsayer white dude trying to play to an audience. All you gotta do is put a wig. All you gotta do is put a wig on freaking Max Kellerman, and he could be a Karen. It could be Karen Kellerman. For Outkicks, don't at me. I'm Dan Dockich, and this is Fox News Rundown.
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10: What's on your mind?
11: Face it, Jewish liberals, you have no friends on the left. The New York Times allowed a top columnist to stain its pages with obviously fake stories of Israelis using dog rape to abuse Palestinian prisoners. That same day, masked Islamists marched through Jewish neighborhoods in Brooklyn, assaulting Jewish kids. Jewish liberals, ask yourselves, where are your friends? For decades, most American Jews have been committed readers of the Times and reliable Democratic voters. They voted blue, no matter who, and all they have to show for their slavish devotion is a single Fetterman. What a mistake. It wasn't just individuals. Jewish organizations, too, have spent a century aligned with the Democratic Party. Even now, Daniel Rosen, president of the American Jewish Congress, makes sure to note on his ex-bio that he was a board appointee of Presidents Barack Obama and Joe Biden. He went out of his way to forcefully condemn Rep. Jen Kiggins for agreeing with a radio host that House Minority Leader Hakeem Jeffries should get your cotton-picking hands off Virginia. Rosen's on the team. But where's the rest of the squad when he needs them? Where are Obama and Biden to condemn Jew hatred? Where's Jeffries to thank Rosen for his support and offer his own? What was said about Hakeem Jeffries was sickening, racist, and completely unacceptable, Rosen tweeted, even though Kiggins herself didn't speak the objectionable words. Hate has no place in our politics. Except it does. Hate very much has a place in our politics, and that place is largely within the Democratic Party. See Graham Plattner, the Democrat running for U.S. Senate from Maine while sporting a now-covered Nazi tattoo. We've also learned that the Times, which had already offered three separate clarifying statements about the dog rape column and is facing a libel lawsuit from the state of Israel over it, refused an early chance to report the findings of the Civil Commission on October 7th crimes by Hamas against women and children. The commission's report, the result of a multi-year investigation, found horrific abuses of Israelis by Palestinians. It reviewed over 10,000 photos and thousands of hours of video and talked to over 400 witnesses. The Times took the word of just a handful of questionable sources. This is not a both sides issue. Only one half of our political divide is standing in silence. And sure, there are anti-Semites nominally on the political right, Tucker Carlson infamously among them. But so many non-Jews in the conservative world, President Trump, Senator Ted Cruz, commentator Victor Davis Hanson, and a host of others have lined up against Carlson's foul suggestions that his influence on that side of the aisle is sinking like a stone. Who on the left is doing the same? Silence should be humiliating. It should be clarifying. It should, at last, wake up those Jews on the left who care at all about self-preservation or that of their children. It's long past time to leave this one-sided alliance behind. This is Carol Markowitz, columnist of the New York Post.
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18: A flare-up of fighting. I'm Dave Anthony, Fox News. The U.S. military hits Iran again, despite a ceasefire still in place. Secretary of State Marco Rubio flying from India to Armenia says negotiations continue trying to work out a deal.
19: Like anything with something like this, it's going to take a couple days to settle on even down to the disagreements over a word.
18: But Iran's Supreme Leader Mostafa Khamenei put out a statement that American military bases in that region are no longer safe after those strikes on Iran again.
20: U.S. Central Command giving an update. Spokesman Timothy Hawkins saying, quote, U.S. forces conducted self-defense strikes in southern Iran today to protect our troops from threats posed by Iranian forces. Targets included missile launch sites and Iranian boats attempting to emplace mines. U.S. Central Command continues to defend our forces while using restraint during the the ongoing ceasefire.
18: Fox's Carly Shimkus. Israel's ramping up the fight against Iran-backed Hezbollah in Lebanon again. The military's called up more troops, and after Prime Minister Netanyahu authorized more intense strikes, one targeting Hezbollah infrastructure left 12 people dead in a village, according to state media in Lebanon. It's primary runoff day in Texas, with Republican Senator John Cornyn's job on the line, facing a strong GOP challenger. State Attorney General Ken Paxton is backed by President Trump.
0: In the first go-round on March 3rd, U.S. Senator John Cornyn secured the largest number of votes. A win today would help him get one step closer to a fifth term. Attorney General Paxton was the second-place finisher in the March vote, and last week he received President Donald Trump's endorsement.
18: That's Fox's Alex Hogan. They're celebrating in New York.
21: It's over. Believe it, Knicks fans, for the first time in 27 years, the New York Knicks are going to the NBA Finals.
18: The call on ESPN after the Knicks blew out the Cavaliers in Cleveland by 37 points to complete a sweep. New York's 11th straight playoff win. They'll play either the Spurs or Thunder in the finals. 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
23: I'm Maria Bartiromo, and this is the Fox Business Report.
24: Wall Street finishing last week on a high note. The Dow scoring its ninth record close in 2026. The Dow jumping 294 points, S&P rising 28, NASDAQ gaining 51. Brian Belsky, CEO at Humillus Investment Strategies, is optimistic about the job market along with the economy.
25: In terms of employment, I mean, we have been an employment juggernaut in the United States, and that's going to continue. AI is not going to steal jobs. In fact, we can build a case that AI is going to build jobs. And we believe that the efficiency of the United States market in terms of fundamentals continues to reign supreme.
24: AutoZone, Champion Homes, and Zscaler scheduled to release their quarterly earnings reports Tuesday. Also slated to be released is the Conference Board's Consumer Confidence Index for May. And that's your Fox Business Report. I'm Laura Cantor, invested in you.
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27: Your local news update. Good Tuesday morning. Partly sunny and warm around 80. This traffic note, Route 193 north of Route 87 in Gustavus Township, be closed today through mid-June for a culvert project. 0.99 inches of rain to the regional airport between Friday and Sunday. Other areas got a lot more than that, though. The Enon Valley area of Lawrence County, for one. Even without additional rain, we are already the sixth wettest spring on record at 14.61 inches of liquid equivalent precipitation. Republican leaders in the Ohio House and Senate want voter ID requirements locked in, placing them in the state's constitution. Both bodies introduced resolutions last week hoping to place a voter ID amendment referendum on the November ballot. The proposal needs a three-fifths majority vote by both the House and Senate. I'm Jim Michaels.
1: Here's your latest weather forecast from the Talk of the Town, 97.7 FM and 1570 AM. For today, we'll have partly sunny skies with highs in the lower 80s. For tonight, skies will be cloudy with a low near 60. Wednesday, we'll have a chance of rain showers with a high near 80. Wednesday night will be mostly cloudy with a low in the upper 50s. Thursday will be sunny with highs in the mid 70s. Thursday night will be mostly clear with a low in the upper 40s. And Friday will be sunny with highs in the mid 70s. That's your latest weather forecast from the Talk of the Town.
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7: And it's a terrific Tuesday here in your nation's capital. One day after Memorial Day, as plans continue to ramp up for the big 4th of July celebration, getting closer and closer here in America's 250th. Good morning from our flagship station, WMAL, in Washington, D.C. Everywhere in this country, great talking with you, and welcome back from your Memorial Day. If you're back, if you served over the weekend, we appreciate you and thank you for doing that. It was quite a weekend if you're interested in national affairs and our current situation with Iran. I want to give you the latest where we stand right now, what happened last night, and how we got there coming up in just a sec. Also, I want to let you know later on in the program, this morning, today at 7:05, we're going to speak with Hans von Spakovsky, our legal expert. Lots of things going on in the law right now. 7:35, John Gonzalez, he's a local reporter here in Channel 7. They want to institute a congestion tax in Washington, D.C. This is what happened when Democrats are in charge of major metropolitan areas. They want to tax the traffic. You dare to drive downtown that you need to pay extra. How dare you? How dare you suggest that you should be able to drive downtown on the city streets that you've already paid taxes for? Then at 8:05, Lieutenant Colonel Tony Schaefer is going to join us. Latest on these Iran negotiations. He's an intel guy. And then at 8:30, we're going to speak with Mary Margaret Olihan of the Daily Wire. She's the White House correspondent there, and get all the skinny on Tulsi Gabbard, announcing she is stepping down as Director of National Intelligence because her husband has been diagnosed with a rare form of cancer. Our prayers, of course, for Ms. Gabbard and for her husband and the whole family. So we're going to get into all of that this morning. But again, the latest, last night, as your heads were hitting the pillow, it was announced that the United States struck a couple of Iranian targets. These were two Iranian boats that were caught laying mines in the Strait of Hormuz. CENTCOM characterized this as self-defense strikes in southern Iran to protect the troops from threats posed by Iranian forces. Targets included missile launch sites and Iranian boats attempting to emplace mines. So what happened is the boats were out there laying mines. The U.S. forces got the boats. Then some anti-aircraft batteries went after those aircraft. And then the American forces says, oh, thanks for letting us know where you are. And then we targeted the anti-air force rockets. And that seems to be the extent of it. Those were surface-to-air missiles that were shot at the U.S. planes. Then the American attacks on those missile launchers. This is near Bandar Abbas, for those of you keeping score on your own map at home. Central Command continues to defend our forces, said Colonel Tim Hawkins, spokesman for the command. And Jennifer Griffin over at Fox was quoting senior U.S. officials, saying these were defensive attacks. Don't indicate the ceasefire is over, according to well-placed sources, which is curious because, well, somewhere along the line, someone broke the ceasefire. It's like, oh, we didn't break the ceasefire because we were merely defending ourselves. It's like, okay, well, then you were defending yourself against someone else who broke the ceasefire. That would be the Iranians. But I guess this is what happens when you're caught up in the web of diplomacy trying to work out some sort of negotiated deal when it doesn't seem like there's going to be a negotiated deal, although it sure looked that way. Friday night into Saturday and all through Sunday, there were rumors at any various times throughout the weekend that Donald Trump and his team of negotiators were on the brink of negotiating a 30-day cease in hostilities and end to the conflict while working in the final details for the handover of enriched uranium to the Americans. You heard that or you heard that we were on the brink of obliterating them. And by the way, both can very well be true, because that's sort of the carrot and stick situation we've got going here, right? I do believe that the president is trying to exhaust every possible measure and every possible avenue at his disposal to reach some sort of acceptable negotiated peace so that he doesn't have to utilize the next level of deadly force that we have against the Iranian people and their structure, their infrastructure, so that they can have a functioning government. Because that's the next step. The next step for our military is to pretty much level them or start leveling parts of their country so that there's a major rebuild that's needed. And I think the president truly is just, you know, every time he's on the brink of saying, all right, that's it, reach the end of this, let's go back to the hostilities, some third party comes in and says, wait, give it one more chance. I think we might have one more chance. This time it was the Arab countries, the Emiratis and the Saudis, who convinced the president that we were close, just give us a few more days. And what seemed to be emerging, and, you know, our colleague Scott Jennings actually put out a statement. He was briefed by a senior administration official. It's always the nomenclature there. Senior administration official, the ubiquitous SAO. Scott Jennings, of course, radio host, podcaster on Salem and a CNN contributor, said after receiving a briefing from a senior Trump administration official on the status of the Iranian negotiations, someone in the know, not just speculating, I can tell you the following. USA is not giving Iranians money for anything. All speculation and propaganda to the contrary is false. Some hardline elements of Iran's government, the IRGC, have pushed fake stories and propaganda to try to kill the negotiation. By the way, you did. You heard all these stories. In fact, I think it was former Secretary of State Mike Pompeo who put out a statement saying, if these things are true, and could we just stop for a second? Could we please have a rule where every single person of authority that has any level of respect, I'm not talking about Bill Kristol, all right? But if you're the former Secretary of State in the Trump administration and you take to social media to voice your opinion about something in the news and you begin your statement with, if these reports are true, just stop. Put the phone down. Go sit in the bathtub for a while. Have a glass of Pinot Noir. Take the edge off. You're not doing anything to help the conversation in the middle of a peace negotiation or in the middle of a ramp up to a furtherance of armed conflict and the use of our U.S. military. You're not doing anything to enlighten the situation, to inform people, and to advance the ball down the field if you begin your statement with, if these reports are true. But that's exactly what former Secretary of State Mike Pompeo did. And he basically condemned the reports that he was reading in, what, Al Jazeera Times or something? Or the Hezbollah Tribune or something? Just stop. So here's Jennings coming and saying, no, there's no truth to the rumors that they're getting money for anything. The Iran deal is not done, but he says 95% still haggling over language. No deal's been signed today, maybe a few more days until it's done. Again, Scott Jennings reporting from his conversation. Iran will not get any money or sanctions relief up front. Iran must turn over nuclear stockpile to get anything. USA position is that failure to meet deal commitments means Iran gets nothing. Long-term USA objective, preventing Iran from getting a nuclear weapon. Initial deal point is to reestablish free flow of commerce by reopening Strait of Hormuz. Deal will have two phases. One, open strait, give world economy breathing room. Iran agrees to give up enriched uranium. Number two, get the nuclear material turned over. Only then can Iran get sanctions relief. Sounds good. Sounds doable. All right, sign of good faith, open the strait. Let's get the world economy back on its feet again. And now we've got 30 days to work out how we get the uranium. And if you don't, it's over. That's it. Sign of good faith. Let's go. No money, no sanctions relief, no nothing. I think that's something you can live with. By the way, I also heard somebody pointing out that one of the reasons that Iran is so reluctant to turn over the uranium is because there are markers on uranium. Markers that are unmistakable, where if you can analyze it, if it's been enriched, you can trace back where the process originated from. We'll ask Tony Schaefer about that. In other words, if there were other countries helping Iran enrich the uranium or even supplied enriched uranium to Iran, those markers would be there. We'd know it, so we'd know who's been in cahoots with Iran. I saw that report over the weekend. We're going to ask Tony Schaefer about that. He's an intel guy. He's going to be joining us later in the program about the Iranian negotiations. The president yesterday at Memorial Day was making remarks, obviously, at Arlington, as he does every year, and he raised the status of the negotiations. And here's what the president had to say about Iran and their nuclear ambitions.
8: In two wars recently, we've lost a total of 13 service members. In Venezuela, which was a complete and total victory, where we're working very closely with the Venezuela government right now. We took that over in one day. We lost no one. In Operation Epic Fury, we lost 13 wonderful souls, wonderful special people. These incredible men and women gave their lives to ensure that the world's number one state sponsor of terror will never have a nuclear weapon. Oh, and they won't. They will never have a nuclear weapon. I'm sure you know that.
7: He's sticking with that line, and that's really the only line that he has to stick with throughout all of these negotiations. Hold firm on that, and things are looking good. But it looks like the president is actually looking for even more than that. Apparently, he had a conference call with a bunch of Arab nations yesterday, and he said, if we can get Iran to sign this peace agreement, he said, I expect all you Arab countries, all you Muslim countries, excuse me, this is Saturday afternoon, I want you all to sign a peace deal with Israel. You all should join the Abraham Accords. It's a good thing. It's good for you. It's good for the region. It's good for business. And it'll keep us all from entering into more war and more conflict. Ed, that would be quite a long shot, but it would also be quite a miracle. And, well, miracles have been known to happen in that region. It's more to come on O'Connor and Company. I'm Larry O'Connor.
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8: Here's your latest weather forecast from the Talk of the Town, 97.7 FM and 1570 AM. For today, we'll have partly sunny skies with highs in the lower 80s. For tonight, skies will be cloudy with a low near 60. Wednesday, we'll have a chance of rain showers with a high near 80. Wednesday night will be mostly cloudy with a low in the upper 50s. Thursday will be sunny with highs in the mid 70s. Thursday night will be mostly clear with a low in the upper 40s. And Friday will be sunny with highs in the mid 70s. That's your latest weather forecast from the Talk of the Town.
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10: Now, coming up, we're going to have some reflections on yesterday's Memorial Day. I'm going to show you some pretty cool images, some great tributes for the fallen, and also something sadly reprehensible and despicable at the hands of the Democrats. This is the Relief Factor Studios. I'm Larry O'Connor, and on Friday afternoon, we had word that the Director of National Intelligence, Tulsi Gabbard, was stepping down from her position. Now, her statement says, "I am deeply grateful to the President who placed the trust the President placed in me and for the opportunity to lead the Office of Director of National Intelligence for the last year and a half. Unfortunately, I must submit my resignation effective June 30th. My husband, Abraham, has recently been diagnosed with an extremely rare form of bone cancer. faces major challenges in the coming weeks and

0: months. This time, I must step away from public service to be on his by his side and fully support him through this battle. And that's horrible. And God bless her, and God bless her husband, and God bless the family as they fight this. Bone cancer is no joke, especially if it's a rare form. And we certainly hope that Tulsi Gabbard's husband comes out of this on the other side. I can't say the same for people who just hate Tulsi Gabbard. If you don't pay attention, she is sort of the target of the most vitriolicist attacks from people on her side. She's a former Democrat who left the party, as you know, to support President Trump and has much criticism for her former political colleagues, but also people on the right who have never really trusted her. Lots of people speculating, oh, this is really just about her being at odds with Trump over the Iranian strategy, and that there was uproar and unrest in the organization because of her handling of whistleblowers. And I don't know. I honestly don't know. I had not followed all of the so-called controversies over this because I think that after many years being in this town, people drum up things just to drum up things and just to have things. Take, for instance, her deputy, Aaron Lucas, the deputy director of national intelligence, who is a career intelligence officer who has been loyal to President Trump, who served alongside Rick Grenell in Germany when Ambassador Grenell was the ambassador of Germany, and is dear friends with people within the Trump world and Trump administration. Suddenly I saw attacks on him over the weekend, saying that Aaron Lucas, the deputy director, because they're trying to take him out. You know, they don't want him to be the acting director of national intelligence. Oh, he's deep state. He's deep state. He was at the CIA when Russian collusion happened. There were a lot of people at the CIA when Russian collusion happened. Of course, he wasn't at Langley on the seventh floor with all the political hacks working with John Brennan. He was overseas doing hard work for our intelligence agencies. But this is the kind of garbage that you should see all the time. And it's outrageous, and it's disgusting, and it's what people hate about Washington, D.C. And maybe Tulsi Gabbard did a really fine job in her role, by the way, transparently revealing a lot of garbage that happened under Barack Obama and John Brennan. If you're excited about what Joe DiGenova is doing down in the Southern District of Florida with a grand jury hoping to get some indictments against John Brennan and James Comey after all these years, thank Tulsi Gabbard working to reveal all the Russian collusion documents that were hidden from you. And maybe, just maybe, I mean, the fact that people think that she would either fake a terminal disease, I shouldn't say terminal, a rare form of cancer, which immediately makes you think that it's terminal, that she would fake a rare form of cancer that she claims her husband has been diagnosed with as some sort of fig leaf excuse for leaving the White House, leaving the administration, that she would either fake it or, oh, she would have been fine continuing her job as the director of national intelligence. She's just using this as an excuse to be with her husband. Maybe she loves her husband, everybody. Maybe she actually loves her husband and wants to be by his side while he struggles with this disease. Maybe she wants to do that more than she wants to be a part of the Trump administration because she's got a human soul. The president, for his part, reacted. He put out a written statement, which I'll share with you in a moment, but he also said a few words. Am I right? Yeah, Friday afternoon. Here's the president speaking about Tulsi Gabbard's resignation.
1: The witch hunt that you should be talking about is they caught President Obama absolutely cold, Tulsi Gabbard. What they did to this country in 2016, starting in 2016, but going up all the way, going up to 2020 in the election. They tried to rig the election, and they got caught. And there should be very severe consequences for that. You know, when we caught Hillary Clinton, I said, you know what? Let's not go too far here. It's the ex-wife of a president, and I thought it was sort of terrible. And I let her off the hook, and I'm very happy I did. But it's time to start after what they did to me. And
0: yeah,
1: whether it's right or wrong,
0: he's absolutely right. And he shouldn't have let Hillary off the hook. And he knows better. And anyone who looks back at Tulsi Gabbard's tenure as the director of national intelligence, that's what they should look at. They got Obama and got the paper trail on him. Coming up, Mary Margaret Olihan joins us at 8:30 to talk more about that story. I also want to tell you right now about my friends at besthotgrill.com. Memorial Day's behind you. You're heading into the summer. 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
7: Fox News, I'm CJ Papa. U.S. military bases in the Middle East are no longer safe. That's straight from the Iran supreme leader. It comes following strikes by American forces.
8: U.S. Central Command giving an update. Spokesman Timothy Hawkins saying, quote, U.S. forces conducted self-defense strikes in southern Iran today to protect our troops from threats posed by Iranian forces. Targets included missile launch sites and Iranian boats attempting to emplace mines.
7: Fox's Carly Shimkus reporting. This taking place while President Trump is still trying to strike a peace deal with Iran. Voters will head to the polls this morning in Texas to choose a Republican candidate for U.S. Senator. Incumbent John Cornyn hopes voters send him to November, where he could possibly win a fifth term, while Texas Attorney General Ken Paxton is endorsed by President Trump. The winner faces Democrat James Tallarico in November. 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
5: Here's your latest weather forecast from the Talk of the Town, 97.7 FM and 1570 AM. For today, we'll have partly sunny skies with highs in the lower 80s. For tonight, skies will be cloudy with a low near 60. Wednesday, we'll have a chance of rain showers with a high near 80. Wednesday night will be mostly cloudy with a low in the upper 50s. Thursday will be sunny with highs in the mid 70s. Thursday night will be mostly clear with a low in the upper 40s. And Friday will be sunny with highs in the mid 70s. That's your latest weather forecast from the Talk of the Town.
0: It's 33 minutes after the hour here. It's O'Connor and Comedy. Good morning. We're going to get into a little bit of our Memorial Day celebrations yesterday and some amazing things that happened. The president got engaged in and also how social media was used as a tool for some really incredible moments, some American moments, some patriotic moments. So we're going to share that with you in a moment. But I do want to tell you about I'm really actually quite excited and quite touched and quite honored to be a part of something over the next couple of weeks. Has to do with summer camp. Yeah, Memorial Day is behind us, so a lot of you would probably try to plan for what your kids are going to be doing. You may have a summer camp planned or a couple of different summer camps planned. You remember what it was like, right? This is the time of year when you look forward to most, right? When you were a kid, you get those long sunny days. They seem to stretch on forever, and then you spent every possible moment outside. That's what my summers were like. But a lot of children don't have that opportunity. You know, there's a lot of children out there who are children of, well, prisoners. They grow up in some underserved communities, some underserved circumstances. And yeah, their moms or dads, they made very bad choices. And the kids have to suffer for those choices. But I know you and I know your heart. And I know that there's a part inside you that aches for children like that. And it would be great if they could have the same kind of summer instead of struggling. They're living without their mom or their dad or both in some cases, and it can make this a very difficult time. That's why I'm really excited about this nonprofit prison fellowship that I'm participating in, along with other of my colleagues here. You can help. You can step in, and you can transform the lives of children for an eternity. It may seem like just one summer or a week or two in the summer, but no, I'm talking about the salvation of their soul. So you can give a gift today of just $200, and whatever you feel led to give, doesn't have to be $200, whatever you've got, you can get an at-risk kid out of a bad neighborhood. Instead of spending their summer with gangs or with drugs, they can have a week of fresh air and Christian fellowship through Angel Tree Camping. It's a project of our friends over at this nonprofit, the Prison Fellowship with Angel Tree. It's so easy to help. So all you want to do is give a phone call to 888-206-2801. Once again, that's 888-206-2801. It'd be heartbreaking for a prisoner's child not to go to camp when camp could be their only opportunity to leave their struggles behind, have fun with other kids in a supportive environment. And then here's the thing. Angel Tree Camp is where they're going to learn about Christ's amazing love for them and receive the tools and encouragement to grow in their faith. Just imagine these kids getting this one break a year through this incredible gift. And by the way, the kids think that it's their mom or their dad who are sending them to this camp. Truly, it's a gift of an angel. Will you please help send a child to Angel Tree Camp this summer? Your gift, it can literally change a child's life forever. And I do mean eternity. The phone number, once again, 888-206-2801. Thank you from the bottom of my heart. Thank you very much. So excited about that program. And it leads us right into yesterday's Memorial Day. I am always, whenever I get cynical or I get depressed or I just start to, you know, slip into that Washington, D.C. mode where everybody and everything is terrible, something happens to remind me that we're all really good humans, actually, when we're touched by the Holy Spirit, when we're touched to actually listen to our better angels. And yesterday that happened on social media, of all places, you know, the cesspool of our culture. A woman named Cheryl Ann took to the X platform and she made a post. She said, "This is probably a long shot, but if anybody happens to be in D.C. this weekend and plans to visit Arlington, I'd love to see a fresh photo of my husband's grave in Section 60. And then she gave all the information. Staff Sergeant Alan W. Shaw, Section 60, Grave 8451, B Company, 112 Cavalry, 1st Cavalry Division, November 10, 1975 to February 9, 2007. And then she says, there's just something about knowing people will stop by, still say his name, and still remember. And then she left an American flag and a gold star. Well, I got to tell you, images started popping up on a reply thread that showed flowers after flowers after flowers and flags after flags after flags, showing so many people. It looked like 50 at least showed up at that grave, not only said his name, not only gave a salute, not only said a prayer, but then left a flower, left a coin on the grave marker, including Tulsi Gabbard, who we were just discussing, a veteran of the war herself and the current director of national intelligence. There's a picture of her leaving a challenge coin on the top of that headstone for Staff Sergeant Shaw. It was just, I saw this transpire over the weekend, over yesterday, and I saw at the end of the day, well, she made a post here, and I cried. I'll say it. I cried. She said, last night I made a simple request on X. I asked if anybody visiting Arlington National Cemetery for Memorial Day would stop by Alan's grave and leave a photo of our family for our family. What happened next caught me off guard. By this afternoon, dozens of Americans from all walks of life had made their way to Section 60 to visit Staff Sergeant Alan Shaw. Veterans, families, complete strangers, people who have never met Alan but chose to honor him anyway. For one day on social media, people put aside their constant noise and negativity and came together for something bigger than themselves. My notifications filled with photos, kind messages, prayers, and stories from people honoring not just Alan, but so many of our fallen heroes. Yeah, people that this woman had never met before and never heard from before would reply and say, I knew your husband. I served with your husband. Your husband was the best of the best, and gave her stories about her husband. Imagine using social media to connect all of us. Connect all of us at a moment like this. That's incredible. I don't think people fully understand what moments like this mean to Gold Star families. The fear is never losing them. It's losing them slowly over time as the world moves on and fewer people remember their name. But today showed me that Alan will never be forgotten. After years of watching social media reward some of the worst parts of humanity, today gave me a reminder that the good is still out there, too. Thank you to every single person who stopped by to visit Alan today, said his name, shared his story, and took a moment to honor the fallen. This right here is the American Alan knew and loved enough to fight and die for. And today, y'all showed us that it's still here and it's still worth fighting for. Amen to that. Really incredible moment yesterday. And it reminds me a little bit of a friend of the program, Emily Dominich, who did something very similar during the pandemic, knowing that families could not go to Arlington and Washington, D.C., that first Memorial Day of 2020. She, who lives in Arlington, said, listen, I'm going. You let me know where your loved one's grave marker is. I'll go there. I'll take a picture for you. And it became an internet sensation, and they continue to do it. She does it in conjunction with the Travis Manion Foundation. And it's just, again, utilizing the tools at our disposal like that to do something good and advance our society and advance how we all connect with each other, it really is a wonderful thing to see. So right when you think you've lost hope, something like that happens. Oh, and then once you start to regain your hope and you think, see, we're all great, that's fine. Sure, once in a while, you know, a few of us might slip up, but ultimately, you know, we all have a common humanity that we can share and love each other over. Yeah, then something happens to completely rip that away and remind you, no, there are really awful people out there. For instance, the Democrats. And you know, listen, I don't mean to paint all Democrats that way. Obviously, there are good Democrats out there. But no. When I say the Democrats, I mean the Democrats, the official party social media platform on X. It's for the Democratic National Committee. They refer to themselves as the Democrats. They speak for the Democrats. That's how they describe themselves. So yesterday, the Democrats Well, they did this. They posted a picture of the 13 Americans who have fallen during the conflict with Iran. And again, I want to point out, not that it really matters to the families involved, but I think it's important to note that not one of these 13 Americans who have fallen during the conflict actually died during a direct combat mission in Iran. A couple of them have died because of a retaliatory attack on a base somewhere outside of Iran. And the majority of them actually died during a refueling exercise of a plane that was utilized in one of the missions. Cold comfort to the families, I recognize that. And also, by the way, given the extent of the military exercises that have transpired so far, 13 is tragic. It's also kind of a miracle, considering what's been done over there, what kind of damage we've inflicted on the Iranians. The fact that we've lost 13, horrible as it is for those 13 families, is actually, every military professional will tell you, an incredibly small number, given what it could have been. Well, the Democrats posted a picture of those 13 Americans, and they said, "Today we honor the American heroes who made the ultimate sacrifice in Trump's war with Iran." Let me just repeat that. The graphic of these 13 Americans, 12 of them in uniform, says, "Today we honor the American heroes who made the ultimate sacrifice in Trump's war with Iran." That is the since-deleted post from the Democrats. A lot of times politicians will utilize national security issues or armed conflict and war and other sort of military engagements for their own political purposes, right? It happens. I'm not naive. I'm not a child. I get that. Rarely is it this blatant. Rarely is it this shameless and despicable. I mean, there's nothing subtle about this. They are literally using the photographs of the fallen Americans from this conflict and not even indirectly putting it all on Donald Trump's head, and using it to rile up anger and resentment and division at the president over the conflict in Iran. It's gross. Like I said, not even subtle. And frankly, beneath them, even them. But that's the Democrats. So we went from the sublime to the ridiculous to the disgusting. All in one little Memorial Day reflection. Keep it classy, Democrats, if you're capable of it at this point. It's O'Connor and Company.
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22: Here's your latest weather forecast from the Talk of the Town, 97.7 FM and 1570 AM. For today, we'll have partly sunny skies with highs in the lower 80s. For tonight, skies will be cloudy with a low near 60. Wednesday, we'll have a chance of rain showers with a high near 80. Wednesday night will be mostly cloudy with a low in the upper 50s. Thursday will be sunny with highs in the mid-70s. Thursday night will be mostly clear with a low in the upper 40s. And Friday will be sunny with highs in the mid-70s. That's your latest weather forecast from the Talk of the Town.
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0: And I know when you say the Democrats, you think that I'm talking about your, you know, great aunt who had a picture of John F. Kennedy and Jesus Christ right there in the vestibule when you entered her home. And, you know, we're a Catholic home here. We vote Democrat. And I get that. And she thought the Kennedys were dreamboats, and they had great hair, and they did. Don't tell her what they were doing with Marilyn Monroe. That'll sort of blow the illusion. I'm not talking about her. And I'm not talking about your college kid who comes back thinking all, you know, hopey-changey and feely and thinking that they can change the world by voting for the right political party because they haven't quite gotten it yet. They haven't been there like you have. I'm not talking about them either. I'm talking about the organized elected officials, the infrastructure of the party. The party apparatus, how decisions are made and strategies are employed. I'm talking about the people who directed the social media account for the Democrats, called the Democrats, to exploit the death of 13 members of our military for political purposes to attack their commander-in-chief on Memorial Day. On Memorial Day. That's what I'm talking about. And I'm talking about the volatile, dangerous, divisive, dehumanizing language that they have employed for over 10 years. You know, when you keep saying that the president of the United States, the leader of a major political party in this country, the guy who just got elected again as our president when you keep calling him a Nazi and a Hitler and a fascist and saying that we're never going to have another free election in this country again and that he's acting like a king and that there are no laws and there are no checks and balances and there's no balance of power and there's no more democracy in our country. Unhinged people, even semi-hinged people, start to act insane. So nobody was surprised when we saw another lunatic open fire outside the White House this weekend. The Secret Service responded, gunned him down, but we're learning more and more about him. Nazir Best, 21 years old, was fired at a checkpoint at 17th Street Northwest, right outside the White House. He apparently believed he was Jesus Christ. He pulled out a revolver and opened fire outside the White House. This was Saturday night. He got a few shots off before he was shot and killed himself in a hail of bullets from federal officers. A New York Post says that a motive for the attack hasn't been confirmed. He might not have liked Donald Trump. Sources said Best is a mentally troubled individual who was well known to the Secret Service for repeatedly loitering around for various entry posts and who has violated a previous court order to stay away from the White House. Why? They had a court order. How could something like this possibly happen? President Trump announced on Truth Social that he was in the Oval Office working on the peace deal with Iran when the shots were fired. I don't believe there's any report that he had to be taken to safety or a safe place. Now, when the shots rang out, ironically, you had three different news reporters for the three major networks doing stand-up reports back to their studios from an area there on the north lawn of the White House that they refer to as Pebble Beach. It's right by a driveway. There's a little gravelly area there. It's near one of the main checkpoints, and it's right outside the entrance that will take you to either the briefing room or to the Roosevelt Room, where the president meets a lot of dignitaries and visiting authorities, and that's just one hallway and a little portion of the building outside of the Oval Office. So they're standing there at Pebble Beach with the backdrop. It's unmistakable. It's that sort of side angle shot of the front portico of the White House where the limousines drive up in the circular driveway and drop people off. I don't know why they call it Pebble Beach. I guess because of the gravel on the ground. And you had three different reactions from three different reporters. You had Aaron Navarro, CBS News, giving his stand-up report there. And you see him, you know, the second that shots ring out while he's giving the report, he starts to, you know, his eyes get big and he sort of crouches underneath the table there. And then Selena Wang, ABC News, Selena Wang, same thing, middle of taping. And then actually she was doing a social media video, but the main feed is always running back to the studio. So they're always taping just in case something like this happens. And she then ducked under the table. And then there's this woman, Julie Serkin, NBC News. She was giving a report and then the gunshots fired and her eyes get really big. But then she doesn't actually duck and cover. She doesn't get down under the table. She like turns around. And like so gunshots are firing. She is listening to the gunshots firing. Her head is like sticking out of the little tent area so she can like listen to it better and try to figure out what direction it's coming from, which is sort of to the right and behind where she's standing. And then she comes back and looks right at the camera and she says, "What is that? What is that?" And then she goes back to looking and listen, none of us know exactly how we'll react to a situation like this. But, you know, we have some dark humor sometimes on the internet. And this moment where we all saw once again some lunatic try to take shots at the White House with President Trump sitting in the Oval Office, we all sort of found humor in the fact that this woman, this NBC News anchor reporter, had probably the self-survival instincts I was going to say of a squirrel, but I think a squirrel has pretty good self-survival instincts, maybe of a sloth. It was just a very funny thing. It's like, what do you mean, what is that? They're gunshots. What do you think they are? You think there's a rapid-fire series of Volkswagens driving up 17th Street Northwest, all backfiring at the same time? This immediately became a meme over the weekend. People transposed that video onto very funny things that she was looking at in the background, and then she would come back and say, "What is that?" And while they continue to try to kill our president, we at least try to find something to laugh at.
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7: A warning from Iran's supreme leader. I'm Dave Anthony, Fox News. Mojtaba Khamenei put out a statement that American military bases in the Middle East are no longer safe as negotiations continue.
29: This is, it's either going to be a good deal or there isn't going to be one.
7: Secretary of State Marco Rubio telling reporters on his flight to Armenia they have to reopen the Strait of Hormuz for shipping as President Trump keeps demanding Iran give up enriched uranium in a nuclear agreement. Despite the ceasefire, the U.S. did go on the attack again.
30: Airstrikes against southern Iran near the Strait of Hormuz. CENTCOM says these strikes were defensive in nature and went after mine-laying vessels along with a surface-to-air missile position. These were the first U.S. strikes that have targeted Iran since early May. A spokesperson for Iran's armed forces said any new aggression will be met with a far more severe response.
7: Fox's Trey Yingston, Tel Aviv, as Israel hits Iran-backed Hezbollah militants harder in Lebanon, calling up more troops, with Prime Minister Benjamin Netanyahu saying in a TikTok video,
31: "What this requires of us now is to increase the blows, to increase the intensity. We will smite them with overwhelming force."
7: Lebanon state media reports 12 people were killed in a village after an Israeli strike targeting Hezbollah infrastructure. Some people have been allowed back home around Garden Grove, California, as the risk of toxic chemical explosion has subsided, though others are still evacuated near a storage tank that had dangerously overheated. There's still a threat of a leak or a fire. The polls will open in most of Texas next hour for a runoff. Fox's Tanya J. Powers has more.
32: Texas Attorney General Ken Paxton faces off against Senator John Cornyn in a primary race, which has become a closely watched test of whether President Trump's backing will unseat another congressional incumbent. Cornyn and Paxton were the two top vote-getters in the March 3rd primary. Cornyn was elected to the Senate in 2002, and Paxton was elected as state attorney general in 2014.
7: The president endorsed Paxton last week. Whoever wins will face Democrat James Tallarico in November. 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
1: It's Brian Kilmeade on Spencer Pratt running to be L.A.'s next mayor.
6: So this will be the biggest story in the country if you can overturn Los Angeles and get an independent running. And then the thing would be having success. Start making things better. He said, look, if I do not win, I'm going to Texas with everybody else. I'm not going to raise my kids here. Though my hope is I win and I make things better. And that would be key. Now, a lot of people saying what he says is a lot of the homeless need forced rehab, and there might be some legal issues with that. Good. Get a lawyer and get some city lawyers and figure out how to do it. And then you first get volunteers to go in there and see them get better, and maybe some ex-meth addicts become go out in the stump with him and talk about Karen Bass's way is get the meth addicts new teeth so they can interview for a job. He's saying get them rehab so they can get off the streets.
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8: Your local news update, good Tuesday morning, partly sunny and warm, around 80. This traffic note, Route 193 north of Route 87 in Gustavus Township, to be closed today through mid-June for a culvert project. 0.99 inches of rain to the regional airport between Friday and Sunday. Other areas got a lot more than that, though. The Enon Valley area of Lawrence County, for one. Even without additional rain, we are already the sixth wettest spring on record at 14.61 inches of liquid equivalent precipitation. Republican leaders in the Ohio House and Senate want voter ID requirements locked in, placing them in the state's constitution. Both bodies introduced resolutions last week hoping to place a voter ID amendment referendum on the November ballot. The proposal needs a three-fifths majority vote by both the House and Senate. I'm Jim Michaels.
22: Here's your latest weather forecast from the Talk of the Town, 97.7 FM and 1570 AM. For today, we'll have partly sunny skies with highs in the lower 80s. For tonight, skies will be cloudy with a low near 60. Wednesday, we'll have a chance of rain showers with a high near 80. Wednesday night will be mostly cloudy with a low in the upper 50s. Thursday will be sunny with highs in the mid-70s. Thursday night will be mostly clear with a low in the upper 40s. And Friday will be sunny with highs in the mid-70s. That's your latest weather forecast from the Talk of the Town.
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0: And we're live from your nation's capital, Washington, the District of Columbia, on our flagship station, WMAL, in the Relief Factor Studios. I'm Larry O'Connor. Good morning. Thanks for tuning in here to O'Connor and Company this Tuesday, cleverly disguised as a Monday, but it is not. This is Tuesday, everybody. I promise. You're already a day into this week, thanks to the lengthy Memorial Day weekend that we just enjoyed. And I hope you had a peaceful and reflective Memorial Day. And now we're ready to seize the day here in this last week of May. Coming up in a bit, this hour, we're going to talk about congestion taxing. They want to tax the traffic in Washington, D.C. This is a brand new fangled. They always find ways to make money off of you. And it's always creating more pain. It's like bad enough that you have to sit in traffic when you're in Washington, D.C., or any major downtown metropolis, but now you got to pay extra for it. Kind of gross. Also coming up in the next hour, Lieutenant Colonel Tony Schaefer, a retired intelligence officer, talk about the latest out of Iran. And then Mary Margaret Olihan will give us her perspective on the announcement that ODNI director, the Director of National Intelligence, Tulsi Gabbard, has handed in her resignation. Good morning. I'm Larry O'Connor. You're listening to O'Connor and Company, and joining us right now is Hans von Spakovsky, Senior Legal Fellow at Advancing American Freedom. Hans, good morning. Good Tuesday to you. I hope you're well.
2: I'm doing just fine, thanks.
0: Yeah, I read your article that you published, and I appreciate you doing that, by the way. It appeared at PJ Media. It's what really happened in Virginia's redistricting case, not right. What the fevered imaginations of the left think. And you pulled out one of Hakeem Jeffries' quotes here, saying that the Supreme Court's decision was egregious and dripping with far-right partisanship. It was MAGA extremists desperate to rig the midterm elections. Did we read the same thing? This is what happens, that members of the political left and their friends in the media, they start repeating spin, and it actually ends up in history books at some point. But that's not what appears to have happened in this decision. This wasn't political or partisan at all, from my understanding.
2: No, and in fact, he must have been looking in the mirror when he made those statements, because what he was talking about was the Democratic Party trying to rig things. No, look, this was a pure law decision. I mean, it was actually very simple. The state constitution of Virginia, like a lot of other states, says if you want to amend the constitution, that amendment first has to be passed by the state legislature. Then there has to be an intervening general election. Then it has to be passed again by the state legislature. And then finally, it gets on the ballot so people can vote on it. And in this case, the first time the Democrats passed it in the legislature, we were already a month into the election. They passed it at the end of October for the November 2025 election, because Virginia has off-year elections. And what the court said is, look, an election is the entire time people are voting, and Virginia has a 45-day early voting period put in by Democrats, so there was no intervening election. So they didn't meet the requirements of the Constitution. It's very simple.
0: And I think when people react to this without actually thinking about it, but they don't understand, is that the very people who were drafting this constitutional amendment idea and this language, they were on the ballot last November. So in other words, if you as a voter,
2: that's right,
0: if you as a voter were angry that your state legislature put forward this or voted on this thing, then your only recourse is to vote against them, right? And you missed out on that opportunity because they did it after voting had already begun.
2: Yeah, in fact, that the court pointed that out. That's the whole purpose of having an intervening election, so people can decide whether they want to vote for or against somebody who supported the amendment. By the time they passed this amendment, over 40% of the voters in the state had already voted, over a million. So it was too late for them to have a choice in the matter.
0: So on a bigger issue, though, does this have a larger precedent, or can this be carried forward to other state law decisions, or even maybe the Supreme Court might take a look at this and rule one way or the other in terms of what Election Day means? Because there's a lot riding on that notion, isn't there? Again, I want to remind everybody, Hans not only is our legal analyst on this program, but he used to work in the Justice Department in the Civil Rights Division, specifically focusing on election law. Defining what Election Day means, and whether it is a day or whether there is this whole window of time when early voting begins, there's a whole lot riding on that notion.
2: Yeah, it is. And in fact, we are waiting for a case from the U.S. Supreme Court. They haven't released their decision yet, in which Mississippi was sued, and a court of appeals said by allowing absentee ballots to come in for 5 days after Election Day and still be counted That violates the federal law that says Election Day is the first Tuesday after the first Monday in November. Lower court said you can't do that. You can't allow ballots to come in after Election Day. We're going to have to see what the Supreme Court says about that.
0: Well, let's shift over to Maryland. And again, we're talking about stuff going on in Virginia and Maryland, but as is often the case, Hans, this has a domino effect and repercussions across the country, not only because there are other states sort of jiggering with their districting right now and sort of trying to find an angle or for a window. But also, let's face it, when you're talking about midterm elections and the balance of power in the House of Representatives, the state, you know, 3,000 miles away from me might be affecting what happens in my life based on who gets the majority. So I thought everything was said and done in Maryland. Maryland has a 90-day legislative window, basically takes up the first 3 months of the year. The Senate refused to take up Governor Westmore's attempt to get rid of the last remaining Republican district in the state and make it entirely blue. But now there's some suggestion that they might open up this discussion again. I'm getting mailers for this election right now. The primary is in like 3.5 weeks or 4 weeks, June 23rd. How do they do this exactly?
2: Well, it would be tough. They would have to call a special session, and they would have to basically change the law in the primary and put it off. And it shows you something about the Democrats. Look, in the 2024 presidential election, Donald Trump got about a third of the vote. They've got 8 congressional seats, and they're now upset that there's one Republican seat out of 8, even though more than a third of the voters of the state are Republicans.
0: Well, they seem to also be upset, not just that there's one seat that belongs to a Republican, that's Andy Harris from the 1st District in Maryland. They seem to be upset that other states have now gotten more Republican districts. Specifically, Governor Westmore said the rules have changed. Maryland must respond as the ground shifts. Is there a historic precedent for this on what we're seeing right now, where states determine whether they're going to redistrict and how they're going to redistrict based on what other states have done with their redistricting?
2: No, that really hasn't been a factor in the past. And he says the rules have changed. Well, I'm not quite sure what he's talking about, other than Republican states have finally started doing what Democrats have been doing for years. Because if you look at other blue states, places like Massachusetts, Connecticut, Rhode Island, the Democrats there gerrymandered the states long ago so that they have zero Republican seats. Republicans actually weren't that unfair to Democrats in their states, in red states, and now they're finally adopting the same tactics that Democrats have been using for a long time.
0: I just don't see how they can amend their constitution and redraw their district maps and do everything in time for a primary. They must be thinking about affecting this for 2028 at this point. I just don't see it's possible. But what a time to sort of be witnessing all of this redistricting. If you had a magic wand, how would you have redistricting go, Hans? Is this the right way to have this done, or should there be some sort of magic formula or something? It's impossible to please everyone.
2: No, look, you're always going to have politics, but I think two things ought to be happening. One, redistricting should be based only on citizen population, not total population, because total population means you're including lots of people who are not eligible to vote, particularly aliens. And as you know, places like Maryland have made themselves sanctuary states. The other thing I think legislatures ought to now do, because of the Supreme Court's recent decision in Louisiana, is to say to the demographers who send them information for drawing lines, do not send us any racial data. We don't want to know the race of the individuals in the populations, because that way we will not be discriminating on the basis of race, which the Supreme Court has finally said you cannot do. And that's the right thing to say.
0: Well, yeah. In fact, if the Supreme Court has purposely said and gone out of their way to say that you can't draw lines based on racial characteristics or racial identity or what have you, then if it's uncovered that in the process of creating districts, the state took into account racial data or even had the racial data at their fingertips, I would think that would be evidence that they violated the Supreme Court's ruling.
2: Yes. No, that's exactly right. And that's why they shouldn't take it. By the way, I got to tell you, the Democrats are so obsessed with this that they've basically said, called me a racist for saying that.
0: Oh, well, they can join the club, Hans. Thanks for joining us.
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8: Hi, I'm Gary LaVox from Rascal Flatts. 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
7: 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For today, we'll have partly sunny skies with highs in the lower 80s. For tonight, skies will be cloudy with a low near 60. Wednesday, we'll have a chance of rain showers with a high near 80. Wednesday night will be mostly cloudy with a low in the upper 50s. Thursday will be sunny with highs in the mid-70s. Thursday night will be mostly clear with a low in the upper 40s. And Friday will be sunny with highs in the mid-70s. That's your latest weather forecast from the Talk of the Town.
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10: Larry O'Connor here on O'Connor and Company, and a special good morning to our friends listening in Houston on KNTH The Answer, as well as our Dallas affiliate. That's two mega stations, two mega cities in the Lone Star State of Texas. And we're thrilled to be a part of your morning routine now there with O'Connor and Company, because, well, you're waking up to an election day. It's runoff day in Texas, mostly Republicans. I think there's one Democrat runoff going on. Here's what happened in Texas. A lot of districts that have been redrawn now had a lot of candidates who wanted that nomination for those newly drawn districts. And if nobody got 50% or more, well, then they're going to have to go to a runoff. And by the way, as you know, of course, in the Texas Senate race, you have a runoff, of course, between incumbent John Cornyn and the current Attorney General Ken Paxton. Now, last week, the president of the United States finally ended up giving an endorsement in that race. And unlike what the conventional wisdom in D.C. thought, he ended up giving that endorsement to Ken Paxton. Some saw that as a writing on the wall and the final nail in the coffin for John Cornyn's attempts to win re-election. Others cynically saw it as President Trump himself recognizing the reality that Ken Paxton was going to win. And he added his name to the long list of supporters for the attorney general. Either way, today will be the day when we finally get the numbers back and figure out who that nominee

0: Romney will be and how they're going to square off against James Tallarico, who did, in their two-person race, end up winning over 50% on their side. And I know the polls showed that Tallarico's doing well against either one, but it's been hypothetical up until now. Now he's actually going to be running against a person. And we shall see. We've seen this story play out before, where Colin Allred most recently, and before that Beto O'Rourke, both had pretty good showings against Ted Cruz, and Ted Cruz ended up winning ultimately. My faith is still in Texas being Texas and sticking with a conservative Republican like Ken Paxton, even though he's a troubled candidate and an imperfect vessel, as many people will say, of a good conservative message compared to James Tallarico. I mean, forget Tallarico compared to Paxton. Tallarico compared to the other two Democrats I just mentioned, O'Rourke and Allred. Tallarico is way the heck out there in left field, and I mean left field, and the opposition research on Tallarico has only just begun. So my hunch tells me that Texas is going to stay red for quite some time. Meanwhile, speaking of Colin Allred, he is running in a primary runoff today against Representative Julie Johnson. This is for the 33rd District. Both Allred and Johnson, Johnson, the current Democrat representative, Allred had dropped out, ran for Senate, now was going to run for Senate again, decided to drop out of that race, now is running for the House. Maybe get a real job, everybody. Yeah, Starbucks is hiring, aren't they? Yeah. Now they're running in a head-to-head contest here, and we'll see. Allred won 44% of the vote during the regular primary day. Johnson got in second place with 33% of the vote. It's going to be close, based on all estimations, and we'll see what happens there. Also, 18th Congressional District, Democrats, Representative Al Green, he's the guy with the cane who's always waving it and screaming that Donald Trump should be impeached. Yeah, that guy. He is being challenged. He's 78 years old. He's being challenged by a man who is 40 years younger than him, 38-year-old Christian Menefee. We'll see how that one shakes down. Meanwhile, the attorney general race in Texas is also one to watch. Congressman Chip Roy is heading off against Senator Mayus Middleton, hoping to see which one gets to succeed Ken Paxton as the attorney general. One would assume that the Republican nominee will probably end up winning the general election. Middleton and Roy advanced in the runoff after the field included two other Republicans. Did not show a clear winner and a clear 50% plus one candidate. So that's why you've got a runoff over there. So we'll see. All eyes on Texas today. Speaking of John Cornyn, Tom Tillis, who's recently been told by his voters that his services are no longer needed in the Senate. Tom Tillis talked about John Cornyn with Jake Tapper yesterday and Sunday, excuse me. It was noteworthy. Here.
1: And last question, though, is there going to be something of a you only live once YOLO caucus of Republicans on their way out the door that President Trump has helped pressure and instigate?
2: You know what I try to tell everybody, folks, if you're not running for re-election, then that one filter that you need to make sure your words are measured so that the Democrats can't use it against you and maybe some Republicans, you've just got to have that extra filter. And I'm telling you, it's great not having it so that you can get the same point across, but now you can use unambiguous words. And I'm being unambiguous on passion.
0: There he is, saying it out loud. See, not now I can just say what I really believe instead of all of the BS I gave you as a candidate. Boy, good riddance to that guy.
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20: Angelosi, Iran's supreme leader, says U.S. military bases in the Middle East are no longer safe after CENTCOM said American forces carried out what it calls self-defense strikes on mine-laying boats in the Strait of Hormuz.
21: These were the first U.S. strikes that have targeted Iran since early May. A spokesperson for Iran's armed forces said any new aggression will be met with a far more severe response. The strikes come amid the backdrop of ongoing diplomatic efforts to reach an agreement between Iran and the United States.
20: Fox's Trey Yinks in Tel Aviv. Today, Texas Senate runoff pits four-term Senator John Cornyn against State Attorney General Ken Paxton.
22: Attorney General Paxton was the second-place finisher in the March vote, and last week he received President Donald Trump's endorsement, who had criticized Cornyn for dismissing Trump's 2024 comeback chances.
20: That's Fox's Alex Hogan. The winner faces Democratic nominee James Tallarico. 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
27: Hey there, I'm Brad. I'm about to win the Tuesday Night Bowling League Championship. Strike. I'm also a highway worker for the Ohio Department of Transportation. When you move over and slow down, you're not only giving me room to work, you're making sure I can bowl the winning strike with my buddies.
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29: Here's your latest weather forecast from the Talk of the Town, 97.7 FM and 1570 AM. For today, we'll have partly sunny skies with highs in the lower 80s. For tonight, skies will be cloudy with a low near 60. Wednesday, we'll have a chance of rain showers with a high near 80. Wednesday night will be mostly cloudy with a low in the upper 50s. Thursday will be sunny with highs in the mid 70s. Thursday night will be mostly clear with a low in the upper 40s. And Friday will be sunny with highs in the mid 70s. That's your latest weather forecast from the Talk of the Town.
0: Larry O'Connor from the Relief Factor Studios here in your nation's capital on our flagship WMAL. Good morning from Washington, D.C. I regret to inform you that the Democrat nominee for Senate in Maine, Graham Plattner, is a psychopath. There's something seriously, seriously mentally disturbed about this man. We're learning more and more and more about him. It continues to trickle out. The last we checked, when asked about all of these horrific things that he said on Reddit, on his own handle, under his name, on the Reddit platform, he said that, I deleted all those things and we've been transparent. We've let everybody know what we said that was objectionable. And then we hear more things that he said on Reddit. And it's like, oh, well, wait, this didn't fall under the category of objectionable? The things that you released, this didn't make the cut? What is wrong with you? Not to mention the fact that he sounds like, have you listened to his voice? He sounds like a distorted version of the serial killer in Silence of the Lambs, Buffalo Bill. Remember Buffalo Bill, the crazy psychopathic transgender serial killer who was killing young women of a sort of Zoftig size so that he could make a suit out of their skin? Yeah, it's funny how the murderer in Silence of the Lambs doesn't get nearly enough attention considering what we're seeing in our society today connected to transgender murders and crime sprees. But that's fine. Anyway, but Buffalo Bill with Silence of the Lambs. You listen to Graham Platner talk, and you cannot get it out of your mind now that he sounds like sort of a warped, distorted version of Buffalo Bill from Silence of the Lambs. It puts lotion on its skin. That kind of thing. That's what we're hearing when we hear Graham Platner. You'll hear him in a minute. You'll hear it, and you won't be able to not hear it. Latest Graham Platner post from Reddit that didn't make the cut of objectionable, that wasn't released so that the media and everyone could scrutinize them when he claimed he was being transparent. He was referring to an Afghan veteran who was shot 4 times and received the Purple Heart. Private First Class Ted Daniels, a PFC, a private. Graham Platner decided to criticize him and the video and say, dumb MF-er didn't deserve to live. The now deleted content, because, you know, deleting makes everything go away, continued to say, at least his stupidity and fat bleep wheezing are available for all future infantrymen to witness and holding contempt. Poor marksmanship on the Taliban's part is the only reason this mouth breather made it home. He managed to make every possible bleep decision possible when it comes to small unit combat. And not to mention the fact that he also claimed that one of the most decorated Navy snipers of all time was actually guilty of being a psychopathic murderer who killed innocent civilians to rack up his kill rate in Iraq. Be Chris Kyle. That's Graham Platner talking. Now he wants to be the senator from Maine. So he was at some shop, you know, walking to his pickup truck. Because he's an oyster farmer, don't you know? By the way, you might want to Google when the oyster farm URL was registered for his oyster farm, because Graham Platner is just an oyster farmer, everybody. Google when he registered the URL for his oyster farm compared to when he registered the URL for his Senate race. Seems like he was a Senate candidate before he was an oyster farmer, but shouldn't connect those dots, I'm sure. The oyster farmer was walking to his truck with, you know, some fertilizer or something, who knows, whatever the cameras need to see, and was asked specifically about what he had said about his fellow veterans, and here was his response.
1: I was wondering if you regret the post about the Purple Heart veteran, if you think you need to apologize to him, what you would say to voters who might be upset by it.
2: I did 4 tours of the infantry. Any attempt to say that I disrespect veterans is slanderous and offensive.
1: Do you think you owe him an apology?
2: Do you know how many of my friends have Purple Hearts? Do you know how many of my friends got wounded?
0: He seems like he's on the brink of exploding, doesn't he? And I know Democrats think, oh, he's so great, he's rough and ready, just like John Fetterman, but he doesn't say all that, you know, crazy stuff about supporting Israel or securing our borders. So he's great, he's going to speak to the working man. And by the way, the fact that they're rallying around this guy, saying, oh, he's just like every one of those Trump voters out there, it tells you how they have this sociopathic, stereotypical view of who you are and what appeals to you. All those crazy rednecks that drive pickups, they're going to love this guy. You know how many friends I have. You know, people in the military, this is what they're like. He displays nothing but contempt for people in the military. And then when challenged on it, on a pretty basic thing, you know, do you think you maybe owe this guy an apology? The only response is, do you have any idea how many people I know who have Purple Hearts? Well, it's not really an answer, is it? It's a bullying tactic meant to shut people up and silence any criticism. How dare you question me? I did 4 tours in the infantry. Yeah, people might want to look into his tours in the infantry as well in terms of the intention he had when he signed up, because there are contemporaneous reports of Grant Plattner, who told colleagues and friends of his that he wanted to sign up for infantry because he wanted to kill things. I have no doubt there are people like that who are wearing our uniform in the military right now, but they're not necessarily the ones who should be running for Senate, nor should they, for that matter, be put in the front lines in infantry. There's something wrong with this man. When you challenge him like this and suggest that maybe he should apologize for saying that a private first class in a video deserved to die, when your only response is, I did four tours in the infantry. That's an obvious dodge of the issue at hand. Because here's the thing. I think that there's plenty of people who have done 4 or more tours in infantry who wouldn't say something like that. So now what? Well, I can only understand what you're saying if I do 4 tours in the infantry. Well, you're going to be a hell of a senator relating to typical people with typical issues. If we're only allowed to challenge you or criticize you or maybe ask you questions about your current positions, if we've done exactly what you've done in your career. Oh, and by the way, what about people who have done exactly what you've done who think you're scum? Like, for instance, Joey Jones, who is a Fox News commentator. He's done his tours in combat. He lost his legs in combat. And here's his response to the Democrat running for senator.
3: A lot of the stuff, I mean, even some of the stuff that was on Fox Digital that, you know, like he's talking about Porta-Johns and stuff, that is dark humor. And we use that. There isn't much he said that I haven't heard a veteran say. The difference is I heard them say it to me. We said it around a campfire with a beer in our hand. We said it as a way to express the irony of the war that we had fought that we don't even know if it was fought to an end that we can call a win. I mean, there's a lot of frustration and a lot of dark, crass humor that we use to get through a rough time. That's a part of it. It's necessary to get through a rough time. What's also necessary is discernment. Knowing where to say it, knowing who to say it to, knowing that the person you're saying it to receives it the way you mean it. And when you're called out for it because you're so stupid that you put this stuff out on social media and you think you're so smart and important that you can be the senator of a state, then you better stand your toe on the line and answer for it and don't hide behind the purple hearts of your veterans or the deployments that you had the honor to go on. You're hiding behind the tragedy rather than standing in account for it like a lot of us have to do every day. I know I put myself out there. I know when I misspeak, somebody on Instagram or X is going to be there to call me out on it. Earlier, I was introduced. I said I did 2 deployments as an EOD tech. I didn't. I did 1 deployment as an EOD tech and 1 deployment as an EOD security guy. And if I don't point that out, shame on me. I forgot to do it earlier. That's how we're held accountable as veterans. You want to tell me that you went on 4 deployments? Brother, God bless you. I love you for your service. Go get the help you need.
0: Amen to that. And I'll just let it stand right where Joey Jones left it. More on Grant Plattner, though, as he was rallying around the state here, charging forward now that it looks like he's going to be the nominee since his only competition, Janet Mills, the governor of Maine, has dropped out of the race. And he campaigned with Bernie Sanders, an avowed communist. What happens when a communist and a Nazi get together? Well, we found out in Maine. Here's a little bit from Plattner.
4: We will not just fight the oligarchy, we will defeat the oligarchy and the political system that it maintains. We will defeat the political system that it maintains, the politics of Susan Collins, a politics that turns politicians into millionaires, but tells you to be grateful for crumbs. It is a lie.
0: He was appearing with Bernie Sanders, and he was railing against the system that turns politicians with no discernible skills whatsoever into millionaires. Bernie Sanders, who was the mayor of a small Vermont town, ran for Congress, served many terms as a congressman, then served many terms as a senator. He owns three homes, and he is a millionaire. And he's never had a real job. And he's railing against the political system that turns politicians into millionaires. And he talks like a psychopathic mass murderer from Silence of the Lambs. And that's your update. I'm Graham Plattner, Democrat candidate for Senate in Maine. Boy, oh, boy. Oh, one other little note, and I do truly appreciate this. Representative Jake Auchincloss, who is a Democrat from Massachusetts, says that he finds Graham Plattner's tattoo disqualifying and hopes Maine voters agree with him. One Democrat. One. We found one. Thank you, Congressman Auchincloss. Hey, do you remember what summer was like when you were growing up? Maybe it was the time of year you look forward to most, when the long sunny days seemed to stretch on forever and you spent every possible moment outside. Sounds like my summer as a kid. But for many children, children of prisoners, summer is a struggle. Living without their mom or dad can make it an even more difficult time. It's certainly not something to look forward to like other kids do. It's upsetting to think about, but you and I can step in and transform their lives for eternity, and I'm not overstating the case, through our friends at the nonprofit Prison Fellowship. 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And Angel Tree Camp is where they'll learn about Christ's amazing love for them. 888-206-2801.
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13: 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Princeton plus 110. 22.5 over the total. Carolina Hurricanes and the Montreal Canadiens even at one game each. Game three of the East Final at the Bell Center today. Carolina, the $1.35 road favorite. NBA East Finals, Knicks laying 2.5 at the Cavaliers. Knicks look to sweep the Cavs out of the playoffs.
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29: Here's your latest weather forecast from the Talk of the Town, 97.7 FM and 1570 AM. For today, we'll have partly sunny skies with highs in the lower 80s. For tonight, skies will be cloudy with a low near 60. Wednesday, we'll have a chance of rain showers with a high near 80. Wednesday night will be mostly cloudy with a low in the upper 50s. Thursday will be sunny with highs in the mid 70s. Thursday night will be mostly clear with a low in the upper 40s. And Friday will be sunny with highs in the mid 70s. That's your latest weather forecast from the Talk of the Town,

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1: Whenever something's going on in Washington, D.C. that seems like, oh, this is something that the locals have to worry about, I like to bring it to your attention. Unless, you know, it's like a pothole or something. Although if it's a ubiquity of potholes, I like to bring it to your attention, too, because it gives you some insight into what it's like to be in Washington, D.C., some of the dysfunction involved here politically, and how it informs your lawmakers who are here representing you on a daily basis. And the idea of congestion tax is one of those things. And actually, it's becoming a national issue for Congress to address. But let's just focus on what we're talking about here. Congestion tax, charging people to drive in a downtown area. New York, I believe, is the only city in America to implement it so far. London's done it recently. But instead of guessing, how about we go to the expert, John Gonzalez. He's a reporter with a local ABC affiliate here, WJLA in Washington, and he joins us now. He's been covering it. John, thank you for being here. Good morning.
2: Hey, good morning to you. You know, when you think about congestion pricing, I might be screwed. I'm a Maryland driver, yeah, a Virginia journalist working in D.C. this morning. But, the big picture is this is less about polls right now. It's more about control in D.C., local leaders, Congress. So, essentially, the House Oversight Committee has advanced this D.C. Roads Act is what the bill is called, introduced by Pennsylvania Congressman Scott Perry. The bill would permanently block D.C. from ever creating this kind of tax, a congestion pricing system.
1: Yeah. Some are looking at that as a threat to what's been referred to as home rule, which is where Congress, although they still have certain level of constitutional oversight over the district, they basically let Washington govern their own affairs within reason. I want to get to that question in a moment. But first, the idea of a congestion tax at all, who's pushing for it in the district? And what problem is it supposed to solve?
2: Well, locally, I don't think anyone's pushing for it. And, you know, this has been a debate for decades. I mean, this came up back when Marion Barry was the mayor of D.C., and it's been debated for many years. And it's important to note that there is currently no congestion pricing proposal on the table. But that's where these Republican leaders on Capitol Hill want to stop it before it even starts. They're saying that, you know, Maryland and Virginia commuters already deal with expensive commutes. Charging drivers to enter the city, you know, would hurt middle class commuters who are simply going across the border to work.
1: Yeah.
2: So Congress has a responsibility to oversee, of course, the capital city because of the uniqueness, the federal government's footprint in the district. So that's where this becomes kind of a gray area.
1: Is there also a concern, John Gonzalez, that the two leading candidates for mayor, both Janice Lewis-George, who sort of fashions herself a Mamdani type out of New York, mm-hmm, and Kenyon mm-hmm. McDuffie, they both answered on a questionnaire that, yes, they would entertain a congestion tax should they be elected mayor?
2: Which actually surprised a lot of folks that they, you know, they didn't say yes indefinitely, but they, you know, made it clear that they would entertain the idea. And that surprised a lot of folks. And they are obviously the front runners to become the next mayor of the District of Columbia. So, yeah, you correct me when I say that no one locally is maybe on board with this idea. The new mayor might be.
1: Well, yeah, I mean, the far cry from pushing it versus during a campaign saying, well, I won't rule it out. But maybe that's why Congress is trying to step in. So Republicans who have the majority in the House right now, they do have some role in oversight here. And so they're moving this bill that would basically prohibit and tie the hands of the district council and a future mayor from being able to implement a congestion tax. First of all, does this have legs? Do you think that this could actually make it through as legislation for the nation's capital?
2: It appears to have support. It does. It does appear to have support. But then you have the local leaders, and then you have D.C. Delegate Eleanor Holmes Norton, who is strongly opposing this, saying that this is, you know, yet another example of federal overreach, argues that Congress is trying to ban a policy that does not even exist yet. God bless her. She, you know, as she comes to the end of her term, her tenure here in D.C., she said that 700 million D.C. residents, when in fact it is 700,000, but we understand obviously meant 700,000, know how to, you know, govern themselves. We don't need help from the federal government. We know how to take care of our own laws, that sort of thing.
1: But you point out part of why this is important for members of Congress. And you said you live in Maryland. Your studios are in Northern Virginia. You work right. in D.C. That's pretty normal in this area. If you have a congressional office and you've got staffers who work in your office on Capitol Hill and maybe they live in Maryland or Virginia, they have to drive in. This affects them. It makes it harder for you to function for your office as a congressional office if it means higher expenses for people to come and live and work here. So that's Congress does have a role there, not to mention looking out for their constituents back in their home district if they want to come to D.C. to petition their representative.
2: 100%. You know, you already have some strict infrastructure transportation rules that have gone into effect in D.C. I mean, some of the stuff, minimal, no right turn on red, that became a thing recently in D.C. But, you know, a lot of people are already asking the question, well, what about folks who aren't necessarily coming into the district to work? Maybe they're going to dine. Maybe they're going to a ball game. You know, right. the Capitals, the Wizards, the Nationals all play in the district. Huge fan bases in Northern Virginia and Maryland. And what about these tax-paying citizens who are bringing their dollars into the district, you know? And now you're going to tax them on top of that?
1: That's why a lot of people are opposing it. And, of course, because D.C. has this very interesting relationship with the Constitution and Congress, there is oversight here, and we'll see how far this goes. John Gonzalez, thanks for filling us in on it. And this could also be, by the way, another sort of chink in the armor of home rule in general. We'll watch that space.
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11: The polls are just opening now in most of Texas. I'm Dave Anthony, Fox News, where Republican Senator John Cornyn's job is on the line in a runoff against Trump-backed GOP challenger Ken Paxton, Texas Attorney General, who tells Fox,
12: "What has John accomplished that's good for the state of Texas or the country? And you know what? No one's ever had an answer."
11: The president endorsed Paxton last week, but Cornyn tells Fox Digital,
13: "Were he to be the nominee and be exposed to general election voters, especially independents, I think it's going to be a very rocky time."
14: The winner will face Democratic State Rep James Tallarico in the general election. Democrats have not won a statewide race in Texas since 1994, although this race is among the handful that could determine if Republicans are able to hold on to their majority.
11: That's Fox's Alex Hogan. The American military's gone on the attack again in Iran.
15: U.S. Central Command says these were self-defense strikes in southern Iran, targeting missile launch sites and boats placing mines in the Strait of Hormuz. Four people are reported killed on the boats. A senior U.S. official tells Fox the strikes are over for now and the declared ceasefire with Iran is still in effect.
16: That's Fox's Chris Foster. The talks continue trying to work out an end to the conflict and get shipping moving again through the Strait of Hormuz. Fox's Jeff Paul reports from Dubai.
17: Gulf Arab states remain hopeful that a deal can get done. We know that a delegation from Iran has recently traveled to Qatar to continue on with those diplomatic relations. But within Iran itself, officials there say that these talks with the U.S. are proving a little difficult.
16: And Iran's supreme leader warned today the U.S. military bases in the region are no longer safe. Thousands of people are back home in Garden Grove, California, south of L.A., with the threat of a massive toxic chemical disaster ruled out, but thousands more still evacuated because an overheated storage tank in question remains a concern. Acting Orange County and Interim Orange County Fire Chief T.J. McGovern says,
18: we still do have some additional threats, an explosion, a leak, but we're actively working on those.
16: America's listening to Fox News.
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16: For the fourth time in his second term in the White House, President Trump will go to the doctor today for a medical exam.
20: Less than a month before his 80th birthday, President Trump will get a medical and dental checkup today. Following a physical last year, the president's doctor, Sean Barbarella, said President Trump is in excellent health, exhibiting robust cardiac, pulmonary, neurological, and general physical function, but noted swelling in the president's legs as a result of chronic venous insufficiency, described as a benign and common condition in older patients. President Trump does take aspirin and medication for cholesterol. At the White House, Jared Halpern, Fox News.
16: The shooting near a White House checkpoint Saturday that left the attacker dead, killed by Secret Service, has the Trump administration pushing harder for that White House ballroom.
21: The Justice Department returned to a federal judge over the weekend saying that Saturday's incident proves the urgent need for construction to continue in a White House ballroom without legal hurdles that are currently in its way. While an April ruling intended to halt above-ground construction in the White House ballroom, work has continued due to an order that was put on hold from an appeal.
16: Well, that's Fox's Alexandria Hoff on Wall Street. Some big gains are in store. Futures for the Dow are rising nearly 300 points after the Dow closed at a record high on Friday. They're celebrating in New York. The Knicks are in the NBA Finals for the first time in 27 years.
22: 11 consecutive victories, back-to-back sweeps. One of the most remarkable runs in NBA playoff history continues.
16: The call on ESPN after the Knicks blew out the Cavaliers by 37 points in Cleveland to advance to the NBA Finals to face either San Antonio or Oklahoma City. That series is tied in Game 5s tonight. There was overtime drama on ice.
23: Svechnikov, cross ice, Jarvis. Back out, shot by Svechnikov.
16: Andre Svechnikov won it for Carolina in Montreal. The Hurricanes beat Canadiens 3-2 on TNT to go up 2-1 on the Eastern Conference Final. I'm Dave Anthony, Fox News.
24: Your local news update, good Tuesday morning. Partly sunny and warm, around 80. This traffic note, Route 193 north of Route 87 in Gustavus Township, to be closed today through mid-June for a culvert project. 0.99 inches of rain to the regional airport between Friday and Sunday. Other areas got a lot more than that, though. The Enon Valley area of Lawrence County, for one. Even without additional rain, we are already the sixth wettest spring on record at 14.61 inches of liquid equivalent precipitation. Republican leaders in the Ohio House and Senate want voter ID requirements locked in, placing them in the state's constitution. Both bodies introduced resolutions last week hoping to place a voter ID amendment referendum on the November ballot. The proposal needs a three-fifths majority vote by both the House and Senate. I'm Jim Michaels.
0: Here's your latest weather forecast from the Talk of the Town, 97.7 FM and 1570 AM. For today, we'll have partly sunny skies with highs in the lower 80s. For tonight, skies will be cloudy with a low near 60. Wednesday, we'll have a chance of rain showers with a high near 80. Wednesday night will be mostly cloudy with a low in the upper 50s. Thursday will be sunny with highs in the mid 70s. Thursday night will be mostly clear with a low in the upper 40s. And Friday will be sunny with highs in the mid 70s. That's your latest weather forecast from the Talk of the Town.
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2: And a very good morning to you from your nation's capital. It's Tuesday. It's not Monday. It's just a Tuesday cleverly disguised as a Monday. It's like they're doing some human there this Tuesday. They're like spies. That's spy talk. I've been to the spy museum. I know what human is. It's Larry O'Connor. Here from our flagship station, WMAL, in your nation's capital, in the Relief Factor studio. Good morning. Coming up in 30 minutes, Mary Margaret Olihan of the Daily Wire. She is White House correspondent. We'll find out what she knows about the announcement Friday that the Director of National Intelligence, Tulsi Gabbard, would be stepping down effective the end of June because of her husband suffering from a rare form of bone cancer. Is there more to that story? We'll find out. Mary Margaret Olihan will know. She'll be joining us. Speaking of more to the story, we've got a guy who also has been to the spy museum. He's literally a spy, or at least used to be, or maybe he still is. I don't know, and I wouldn't tell you if I did. His name is Lieutenant Colonel Tony Schaefer, retired senior intelligence officer and president now of Project Sentinel. Tony, good morning. Thanks for joining us.
3: Hey, good morning, Larry. Yes, always great to be with you. It's always fun.
2: So what a weekend it was, where it looked like, you know, the president drops everything at Bedminster, comes to D.C., working late into the hours, both Friday and Saturday night. You had rumors that there was a deal that was imminent, 95% of it done. Mike Pompeo comes out and says, I can't believe what I'm hearing. The president's going to give away the store. Then it turns out, well, maybe Mike Pompeo doesn't know what he's talking about. Former CIA director, former secretary of state. And then we end the weekend yesterday with the U.S. engaging in military strikes against IRGC boats that were laying mines and figuring out where their missile-to-air rockets are located and blowing those batteries away. Where do we stand right now in Iran, Tony Schaefer?
3: So I think there's a number of things going on at different levels. First, on the Mike Pompeo, and I love Mike, he's a good guy, but I think the neocons were trying to say things they had no idea they were talking about, and they were trying to prompt some military action. I'm not saying we're not going to take military action, because we already have, and there's probably more to come. But I think there's a divide within the base. The neocons, Larry, want unlimited and continuous military force. President Trump is trying to use a form of diplomacy where, you know, you kind of have a very heavy stick and a carrot. So that's where we're at. Now, I think President Trump's getting tired. I think that he's given them way more runway than I would have expected. And I think the little love tap yesterday reminding the Iranians that, hey, military action is literally only a heartbeat away. Maybe you ought to think about getting to the table. So I think President Trump's going to give them 48 hours. But I can tell you, I was down at Special Operations Command, Larry. It's on my social media. I'll be posting more on it. I was down at Special Operations Week. I was talking to Central Command naval personnel who are involved in some of this. And I can tell you that we're prepared to move back to a very rigorous series of strikes that would probably take and may even take control of some of their industry, the Iranian oil industry at the boot. So it's. I think we're about back to military action.
2: What is it, as you call them, the neocons, people who were, you know, don't like Trump very much, but do like it when he engages in a military conflict like this, people like Eric Erickson and Mike Pompeo, et cetera. What is it they want? I'm really confused. Do they just want bomb, bomb, bomb until there's nobody left standing? And then what? And then the U.S. comes in and occupies and props up a government? Haven't we been down that road before?
3: We have, and I think that's why President Trump and frankly, Pete Hegseth, you know, Pete and a number of us share the misery of having to gone into forever wars. And President Trump has said, we're not going to do that. And I agree, we should not do that. I think there's ways of using our full range of national power, not just military. Scott Bessent's involved. Marco Rubio is doing a great job. You've got to do a whole of government approach, Larry, to be effective. Otherwise, we get into the middle of these 10 and 20 year wars. I think literally that's what they want. Right. And the other thing, the other predicate here, which you may bring up, is the Arabs, the Abraham Accords. I think the next thing we're going to see coming, because I think President Trump hint at it, is we're going to probably see our Arab allies you know, wingtip to wingtip with us going into battle against the Iranians within the next few days as well. I think the Arab coalition under the Abraham Accord is ready to go as well.
2: So yeah, you're right. And the president, by the way, did hint at expanding the Abraham Accords and saying every other Arab or Muslim nation who is engaged in this right now and on our side, they should be signing these peace deals with Israel as well. It'd be a remarkable turn of events, Tony. Tony, on the other side of the coin, the idea, I think you're right. I think the president is losing patience. I think that he is trying to extend every possible avenue first before he engages in military strikes again, because I think he does value human life. I think that he does hesitate to put our men and women in harm's way. That said, what's the end game on that? We, you know, we just talked through the neocons, as you call them, their end game, which is bomb, bomb, bomb, and then, you know, we build something in the rubble. What's the other side of the equation? Is there a scenario where anybody currently in power in Iran or the IRGC could be trusted to actually take over command of that nation and actually be a reasonable player on the world stage?
3: Well, that's the dilemma. Do we do another decapitation strike? And, you know, I'm in the basement of a former Reagan official this morning. Just hint, Larry.
2: Okay.
3: And we were talking about this last night. Yeah,
2: we're all going to be looking on the bookshelves now, trying to. We want to get a clue here who that might be. We'll figure it out.
3: So we were talking last night about decapitation strikes as considered during the Cold War regarding Russia, Soviet Union. And it's like, you kill all the leadership, who do you negotiate with? So it's the same thing now. Do we go back and kill the next generation and start again? So I don't know. I think there's some real issues here. Can we trust them? Can we not? I don't think we can leave them in place. Now, this is where I will agree with the neocons. We cannot leave a administration of whatever government in Iran in place that fundamentally hates us is going to continue to launch terrorist action. So I think that doesn't have to be resolved immediately. The big issue is resolving no nukes, getting the straits open. The other thing, Larry, too, people continue to miss. President Trump is not about Iran. It's not about Venezuela. This is about him, with the United States being the country he leads, controlling 80% of global energy. That is to say that we will become the controller, the discerner, the director of 80%. And that would be huge. And that's why he keeps saying, just, you know, give us some time. Let us resolve this. Let us destroy the city of London and the banks and Lloyd's of London. Let's just get past that so we can take control. So I know it's tough right now for the panickins that are all like, oh, my God, you know, midterms are coming. And they are. I'm a politician. You know, I got to help out in North Carolina. But I'm not panicking yet. I think give it another few days to work this out.
2: And when you say destroy the city of London, obviously you don't mean a blitz or anything like that.
3: No, not really.
2: Clear. Yeah,
3: no,
2: not
3: we
2: really.
3: Wouldn't do that.
2: Good to know.
3: Oh, Larry,
2: okay.
3: Who would want? Nobody wants to get rid of shepherd pie and bad teeth. Come
2: fish,
3: on, nobody would
2: chips.
3: Want that destroyed.
2: Fish and chips.
3: Fish and chips.
2: A couple of things that I wanted to ask you about. You mentioned enriched uranium.
3: Yeah.
2: I read a report, and I wanted to run this by you. You would know this stuff. I read a report that if the U.S. takes possession of Iran's enriched uranium, that there's some sort of marker or fingerprint or something on this enriched uranium.
3: Exactly.
2: Trace its origins. And talk to me about that and why that's kind of a critical thing here and maybe why Iran is being reluctant.
3: You can actually trace this even after a nuclear blast. So basically, because the process of refining uranium, it takes multiple and complex tasks to get to the point of where you have highly enriched uranium. There's certain little markers that inherently come through the process. Lawrence Livermore has mapped all that. We've known how to map this since pretty much the beginning of the atomic age. And we want to have physical examples. We want to have the dust. You know, we want to see the dust. Show us your dust.
2: Show us your dust.
3: And then we'll get back to top. And so, there's like three different countries which are suspected, Russia.
2: But it's Russia,
3: North Korea,
2: China, North Korea,
3: China.
2: Right? Those are the only options.
3: Yeah. Yeah. And then so we want to see which one was helping, just saying. So I think that's a big part of why we want to get access to that, absolutely.
2: Very interesting. I'd also like, as a veteran, to ask you about yesterday's Memorial Day. I know that you've participated in D.C.'s Memorial Day events in the past. And the Democrats put out on their social media yesterday this graphic here. It says it's got the 13 service members who have been killed during the line of duty during the engagement with Iran. And the headline says, today we honor the American heroes who made the ultimate sacrifice in Trump's war with Iran. And it was obviously it was the use of these 13 lost souls as a political weapon against Donald Trump and the Republican Party put out by the Democrats on Memorial Day, Tony. And I just love you to take a minute there to reflect on that as someone who has lost brothers in arms.
3: Yeah, well, President Trump obviously acknowledged the loss and even said that during the ceremony. Heck, Larry, you've got your daughter in a submarine right now, as I recall, right? I mean, we are all serving the nation, and that's the idea here. Those who served and sacrificed, as Abraham Lincoln said, the last full measure of devotion, we owe it to those who sacrificed, we who are still alive, to continue to train and equip our forces with the best people. You know, your daughter's there. I'm still trying to do what I can help out, you know, when I get a chance. I think the Democrats are going the opposite direction. When you have a governor, a sitting governor, show up to be disruptive at an ICE facility, who actually was an Annapolis graduate, just saying, instead of honoring the dead, she shows up to be a Marxist trying to disrupt good order and discipline. I don't think that's a good look, and I think the Democrats have committed to that course no matter what, and sad.
2: On Memorial Day. Read Tony Schaefer's book, Operation Darkheart. Phenomenal, insightful book about the early days of our engagement in Afghanistan. Always great to talk to you, Tony Schaefer. Thanks for joining us.
3: Thanks, Larry.
2: Coming up, Marco Rubio in India, and he got a lot more than chicken tikka. Next.
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1: Here's your latest weather forecast from the Talk of the Town, 97.7 FM and 1570 AM. For today, we'll have partly sunny skies with highs in the lower 80s. For tonight, skies will be cloudy with a low near 60. Wednesday, we'll have a chance of rain showers with a high near 80. Wednesday night will be mostly cloudy with a low in the upper 50s. Thursday will be sunny with highs in the mid 70s. Thursday night will be mostly clear with a low in the upper 40s. And Friday will be sunny with highs in the mid 70s. That's your latest weather forecast from the Talk of the Town.
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11: Coming up, we've got Mary Margaret Olihan. She's a White House correspondent. We'll find out from her about what's really going on with Tulsi Gabbard. By the way, what really might be going on with Tulsi Gabbard is stepping down as Director of National Intelligence is exactly what Tulsi Gabbard, Director of National Intelligence, said is going on with Tulsi Gabbard, which is my husband's been diagnosed with bone cancer and I want to be by his side. But here in Washington, of course, there's always got to be an ulterior motive. How could you possibly want to be with your husband while he fights off cancer? Clearly, you want a cabinet-level position. That's more important than anything. That drives me crazy about this town sometimes. So we'll talk to Mary Margaret Olihan about that and about the president going to Walter Reed, et cetera, et cetera. But first, Marco Rubio, Secretary of State, is traveling in India, and he took the ubiquitous photo in front of the Taj Mahal and complained about how hot and humid it was there, which is funny coming from a guy from Miami. But he keeps saying, this isn't like Miami. It's nothing. This is way hotter, more humid. He said that about Sweden, too, which is kind of funny. So Marco Rubio traveling to India, representing the U.S., talking about various issues with regard to visas and concerns that we've got about Indians coming in and taking jobs, et cetera, et cetera. You know, there's a lot of negotiations going on, a lot of it economic, a lot of it with a connection to national security, especially when you see that India is one of those customers who have been purchasing oil from Russia and I believe also from Iran, and various aspects of how they integrate into the world economic policies that fuel national security. It's all high-level stuff. But while he was there, the rumors of a proposed deal with Iran started to surface. And as we mentioned in the last segment, people like Mike Pompeo and other people who are great protectors of American interests there and of the country of Israel, our most important ally on the planet and the most important region on the planet, were very concerned about some of the presumed leaks of this deal. And again, I want to reiterate what I said the other day. If you're a senator or a former secretary of state and you carry some gravitas with you and you begin a statement on social media with, if these reports

0: reports are true, dot, dot, dot, and just stop right there, because you're not helping by speculating over something that you haven't verified yourself is true or not. And Senator Cruz, who I have great respect for, he got out there and wanted to say if these reports here, I'll read you what he said. He said, I'm deeply concerned about what we are hearing. What we're hearing. Okay, how about what you know about the Iran deal being pushed by some voices in the administration? President Trump's decision to strike Iran was the most consequential decision of his second term. He was right to do so, and we achieved extraordinary military results, including destroying all their missiles and drones and sinking their entire Navy. By the way, we didn't destroy all their missiles and drones, otherwise they wouldn't be firing back right now. So clearly there's some missiles and drones there. It's clearly still a concern. If the result of all that is to be an Iranian regime still run by Islamists who chant death to America, now receiving billions of dollars, being able to enrich uranium and develop nuclear weapons and having effective control over the Strait of Hormuz, then the outcome would be a disastrous mistake. Well, everybody agrees with that. But the president, how many times does the president have to say they can't enrich uranium? They're not going to get our money. They got to turn over their enriched uranium, and they cannot do anything that would lead them to a nuclear weapon. So it's frustrating. But imagine how frustrating it might be if you're Secretary of State and you see stuff like that. Here was Secretary of State Rubio in India commenting on all of these rumors that were flying around over the weekend.
1: No one who has been stronger on this issue than President Trump. Multiple political leaders, multiple presidents of the United States have all said the same thing. Iran cannot have a nuclear weapon. The only one who's tried to do anything and has actually done anything about it in a real way has been President Trump. So his commitment to that principle that they'll never have a nuclear weapon shouldn't be questioned by anybody. And the idea that somehow this president, given everything he's already proven he's willing to do, is going to somehow agree to a deal that ultimately winds up putting Iran in a stronger position when it comes to nuclear ambitions is absurd. That's just not going to happen. But our preference is to address this through a diplomatic means. And that's what we're endeavoring to do here. I think we've made some progress. I'm always cautious when I say that because you can agree to things on paper, they actually have to be implemented. You can agree to things in writing, and then you actually have to go out and do it. And but I do think perhaps there is the possibility that over the next few hours, the world will get some good news, at least with regards to the Straits with regards to a process that can ultimately leave us where the president wants us to be. And that is a world that no longer has to be.
0: There you go. And just to reiterate, the reports that I've heard from my credible sources, along with Scott Jennings, who is a friend and credible source, says that there is no money going to Iran. They have to turn over all their enriched uranium. They have to cease their uranium. They need to open the strait with no strings attached. And then we'll have a second phase where maybe they get some relief on sanctions. Maybe, if they do what they say they're going to do. Okay.
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10: News. I'm CJ Pop. The ceasefire stands even though the U.S. military strikes Iranian targets.
11: Overnight, the United States conducted airstrikes against southern Iran near the Strait of Hormuz. CENTCOM says these strikes were defensive in nature and went after mine-laying vessels along with a surface-to-air missile position. These were the first U.S. strikes that have targeted Iran since early May.
10: Fox's Trey Inks in Tel Aviv, Iran's supreme leader, warning U.S. bases in the region are no longer safe. Texas runoff election pits four-term U.S. Senator John Cornyn against State Attorney General Ken Paxton. The winner faces Democratic candidate James Tallarico in November. President Trump recently endorsed A.G. Paxton. And in tragedy in Belgium, at least two teenagers and four were killed when a school bus collides with a train. America's listening to Fox News.
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17: Here's your latest weather forecast from the talk of the town, 97.7 FM and 1570 AM. For today, we'll have partly sunny skies with highs in the lower 80s. For tonight, skies will be cloudy with a low near 60. Wednesday, we'll have a chance of rain showers with a high near 80. Wednesday night will be mostly cloudy with a low in the upper 50s. Thursday will be sunny with highs in the mid 70s. Thursday night will be mostly clear with a low in the upper 40s. And Friday will be sunny with highs in the mid 70s. That's your latest weather forecast from the talk of the town.
0: It's Larry O'Connor here from the Relief Factor Studios on our flagship station, WMAL, in Washington, D.C. Good morning. Coming up in a bit, we've been talking a lot about the House map and how the House is looking with redistricting and what Republicans need to do to keep the majority. What about the Senate? Well, we'll give you a look-see what the Senate's looking like right now based on the latest polls and what the assumption will be based on the strength of incumbency. That's coming up in just a bit. But first, we learned Friday afternoon, after much speculation, that the Director of National Intelligence, Tulsi Gabbard, would be resigning, stepping down at the end of June. She said it's because her husband is suffering from a rare form of bone cancer, wants to be by his side while he fights this battle. And, of course, D.C. being what it is, people immediately assumed that that wasn't true. and that there must be something else at play here. Why would you want to be with your husband as he battles cancer and when you could be a cabinet secretary or something like that? Is there more to it, or should we take Tulsi Gabbard at her word? And what do we make of her legacy and her tenure as the Director of National Intelligence, one that I think could reasonably be described as one of transparency and the release of long-awaited documents, not nearly as many as a lot of people would like, but quite a few documents about things that we have all been speculating about and, well, concerned about over the years. Well, to talk about that and a whole lot more going on with the administration is Mary Margaret Olihan. She's White House correspondent for Daily Wire and just a great gal around town. Mary Margaret, thanks for joining us this morning.
8: Hey, Larry. Good morning.
0: So,
8: great to be here.
0: Forgive me for being naive, but when Tulsi Gabbard says, my husband's my husband is suffering from cancer, I want to be by his side, hold his hand, and help him be a warrior and fight it, I take her at her word. Who would use that as some political excuse? But what are you hearing? Because a lot of people over the weekend were like, oh, I don't know, she was on the out, she was going to be gone anyway. What's going on there with Tulsi Gabbard?
8: Yeah, it's an interesting question, because for about a month before Tulsi Gabbard announced that she was resigning from her position, there were rumors that she was going to resign, that she was going to be fired. A lot of those were led by Laura Loomer, who has been very, very vocal in her dislike of Tulsi Gabbard. So all weekend she's been tweeting about her, suggesting that she was using her husband's illness as a cover up for resigning. Now, I haven't seen anything that would make me believe that this was not a genuine resignation given Tulsi's husband's diagnosis. They go everywhere together. I was interviewing her at the National Archives about a year ago, and he was with us every step of the way, interested, watching. At one point, we went to these special rooms in the National Archives, and we're looking at artifacts from the RFK assassination, and her husband was fascinated, and she stopped the interview so that he could come look at these artifacts closely, because she knew that he would be so excited. So
0: yeah.
8: I've seen them up close together. They are, a very loving and kind couple, and my heart goes out to them, and I am prayers for this diagnosis and for his fight against this dangerous cancer.
0: Yeah.
8: I will say, Tulsi has plenty of enemies inside there, or around the administration. I don't know about exactly inside, but, there had been these rumors for quite some time. We don't know how grounded they are. We do know she didn't necessarily agree with the president when it comes to the war in Iran, but she had still supported him and publicly had his back on that.
0: I will say, I don't know Laura Loomer, never met her, and she may be right about some things, but I did see her over the weekend going after Tulsi Gabbard's deputy national director of national intelligence, a guy I know, Aaron Lucas, is a good guy, but she was going after him like, oh, he's part of the deep state. He knew all about Russian collusion. Aaron Lucas was overseas. He wasn't at Langley. He was working for the CIA as an officer overseas when the Russian collusion thing happened, and he was a respected and trusted deputy to Rick Grenell. And I'm sorry, you can't tell me that Rick Grenell is not on Team MAGA, so I don't know. It's just weird, this whole juxtaposition of people who try to destroy people's careers, I guess for their clients or people that hire them to drag people through the mud. I wish it weren't true, Mary Margaret, but that seems to be what's going on here with a lot of this stuff.
8: Yeah, it's hard to know motivation sometimes, Larry. There's a lot going on in Washington, a lot going on in and around the administration. For example, yesterday the Daily Mail published a story claiming that J.D. Vance was considering abandoning his 2028 presidential bid. And the story specifically said that, they cited Gabbard's resignation as evidence to that fact, and saying that he had lost one of his best allies when it comes to how he perceives the Iran war. So that, that's one theory that had been posited. But if you look at that Daily Mail story, neither of the sources that they mention are actually close to the vice president. It was more White House insiders who were weighing in.
0: Right.
8: I work with a lot of sources. There's plenty of people who are willing to describe themselves as White House insiders that maybe shouldn't be.
0: This is what does in an administration, and we saw it in the first Trump administration, by the way, in the first 6 to 8 months, we saw all this stuff going on. For the most part, that hasn't been happening this second term, but now you're seeing a whole lot of stuff bubbling up. Mary Margaret Olihanna is our guest. By the way, Mary Margaret, I think of you as, not a daughter, but let's just say a niece. And when I hear that shots ring out at the White House, as they did over the weekend, I immediately think, oh, my God, you know, I know you. I know Reagan Reese. I know some of the other kids in my mind who were covering the White House. And I worry that you're, you know, okay. Are you okay? Were you around? And what is it like right now, considering the various attacks from the White House Correspondents' Dinner now to this one outside the White House with what appears to be constant violence attacks or attempted attacks against the president or this administration?
8: Well, Larry, that's so sweet of you, first of all. And it is actually, it's a scary thing for the president and it's a scary thing for his staff. But it's not something I ever expected to be a scary thing for myself. That corner of the street where that shooting took place over the weekend is where my Ubers drop me off every single time I go to the White House.
0: Yep.
8: That is where every single one of
0: right at the check-in point for everyone who's got a hard pass. That's where you get dropped off. Yeah.
8: Yep. That's where we go in and out. And, we spend a lot of time on that corner. There's a great Starbucks there. It's great Sweetgreen. So it's scary. And it's something that every single one of us have to remember. And, in November, when the two National Guardsmen were attacked not far from there, that was really a wake-up call to me to remember that there is so much violence going on, and it is very much encouraged by leftist activists, leftist lawmakers. It is not discouraged at all. And walking into the White House after that November attack, I remember I looked at one of the Secret Service agents, and I felt a little dramatic, but I wanted to say it. And I said, thank you so much for keeping us safe. And he kind of set his jaw and looked at me and said, you're welcome. And I could tell that it is not lost on them that they're in a dangerous position and they're taking on a lot to keep the White House staff, the president and the press and anyone who goes in there safe. So it's a very scary thing. And I think we all need to remember that and to remember that there is violence in this country, and it's not going away anytime soon.
0: Well, and the rhetoric against the president, in my opinion, encouraged this kind of violence. And Democrats, I think, know what they're doing, and they continue to do it. Do we know anything more about this suspect, Nazir Best, 21 years old? I'm told he thought he was Jesus Christ, which is a kind of a red flag about somebody.
8: Yeah, he appears to have not been of sound mind, I think is a good way to say it. He had had previous run-ins with the Secret Service, and that's according to court documents that were filed by the White House surrounding this incident with the Secret Service. So in the past, he had tried to access the White House, and he was arrested by Secret Service agents. And charged with unlawfully entering a federally controlled property, but then he was released. And in August of 2025, he failed to appear for a status hearing. That led to a no-bond bench warrant, allowed law enforcement to arrest him. And then almost a year later, he reappeared outside the White House and began firing at Secret Service at that checkpoint. Tragically, the Secret Service shot and killed him.
0: Yeah,
8: he was pronounced dead at the hospital, and there was a bystander who was also shot and seriously wounded. It's not clear whether that bystander was shot by the Secret Service or whether the bystander was shot by Best, the attacker. But we're going to find out more about that soon. And I understand that the bystander who was shot is actually in stable condition as of Sunday. So praying that person,
0: great,
8: he or she is able to recover well.
0: All right. And also, the president's going to turn 80 in less than 3 weeks. His birthday is Flag Day, of course, June 14th. And he is heading to Walter Reed for a physical exam today. Now, people might be surprised to learn this, but if you go over on, Blue Sky or sort of the fever swamp of the political left in this country, even MS Now, which I'm told is the legitimate cable news operation, Mary Margaret, they talk openly on a regular basis about the president's failing health. odd, which is just hilarious to me, considering they said nothing about Joe Biden. But is there any issue that you know of that is discussed, or is there something that the president is specifically looking out for at his upcoming physical exam later today at Walter Reed?
8: No, if anything, the Trump administration loves to tout the results of these physical examinations because President Joe Biden was so hesitant to do so. And, you know, we saw the whole press corps just overlook President Joe Biden's very serious and obvious cognitive decline.
0: Right.
8: And so now, you know, when the last time Trump did one of these, Caroline Leavitt was borderline gleeful. She just loved to talk about the results of it because she felt that, and, you know, the Trump administration also feel that it was a win for them to show that the president was in good health and they weren't afraid to talk about it. Now, as far as Trump goes, the legacy press, especially on cable, they love to point to the president during his cabinet meetings closing his eyes as an example of his supposed decline.
0: Oh, yes,
8: well,
0: I know.
8: You know, I've been in a lot of these meetings. I've been in the Oval Office with him a lot. The president will look down. He'll close his eyes. He'll look around. He is not even slightly asleep or even dozing. He's very engaged. He's listening. He's delighted with what people have to say. He's very much the master of ceremonies. So it's just so silly to me to try and suggest that he's declining because his eyes are closed or his eyes are downcast. It just makes no sense.
0: If anything, the president's staff, when they accompany him to Walter Reed, might be pulling the doctors aside and saying, you know, could you give him something to slow him down, please? Could you maybe maybe slip a little tranquilizer in there? Let's just sort of, I could use a long weekend. Mary Margaret Olihan, always good to talk to you. Thanks for joining us.
8: Thanks for having me.
0: Stay safe, young lady, please. Coming up, we've got a Senate forecast. What are the states looking like right now? What might it look like on Election Day this November? And what's going to happen to Thomas Massey? Well, we have the answer. That's next on O'Connor & Company.
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17: Here's your latest weather forecast from the Talk of the Town, 97.7 FM and 1570 AM. For today, we'll have partly sunny skies with highs in the lower 80s. For tonight, skies will be cloudy with a low near 60. Wednesday, we'll have a chance of rain showers with a high near 80. Wednesday night will be mostly cloudy with a low in the upper 50s. Thursday will be sunny with highs in the mid 70s. Thursday night will be mostly clear with a low in the upper 40s. And Friday will be sunny with highs in the mid 70s. That's your latest weather forecast from the Talk of the Town.
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0: 1 week ago today, Thomas Massey was running in that primary for his House seat in Northern Kentucky, and he lost. When he was running, he said, listen, if I don't win this primary, if I don't get renominated, I'm just going to go home to the farm. What he didn't say was what he would do once he got home to the farm. I think everyone just assumed he'd, you know, go back to farming. No. He's raising money, and he's raising lots of it. Did you know that in the first quarter of this year, he had 20,000 donors, small donors, that's under $200. And if you get 20,000 people to give you $50 for something, that's $1 million. That's a lot of hayseed there in Northern Kentucky. So Thomas Massey has been raising money, and he continues to raise money. He raises money by claiming that pro-Israel forces are throwing all their shekels in a Shylock fashion to try to keep him down. He also suggests that he's going to be revealing all and naming names from the Epstein files before he leaves office, which is weird to me because what's stopping him from doing it right now? He keeps saying that. Got to reelect me, keep me in office, so I can reveal everything about the Epstein files that I knew. Why don't you do them now? Why do you need to win an election to do that? Why don't you just do it? Curious, isn't it? So Thomas Massey, I guess, went back to the farm over the weekend, and less than a week after losing his primary, he made an announcement. He's filed to run for reelection in 2028. That's right. He's already filed his statement of candidacy for the same House seat that he just spent $5 million trying to stay in, and the voters of his district said no, but thank you very much. He's already filed to run again. Now, there were some people on election night last week who were chanting 2028, not for the House seat, but for the presidency. I saw some headlines say that Thomas Massey has now been thrust into the limelight as a presidential candidate in 20 years. Like, by whom? Seriously, by whom? That seems a little unrealistic, doesn't it? I don't mean to discount anybody's chances. Listen, anything can happen in America, right? But make no mistake, filing for reelection now means one thing and one thing only. That Thomas Massey has figured out the secret sauce to, well, exercising one specific skill set that is going to keep him employed for a while. Fundraising. It's one of the hardest things to do as a political candidate. My friend Chris DeGaul, who's now running for Congress, he said, you got to be a sociopath to be able to look people in the eye and say, give me your money. How do you tell 20,000 people, give me $50 so I can have a million? That's what he's doing. And he needs a place to put it. And so he's created a new campaign so that he can bank all that money. And, well, let's just keep an eye on all the expenses, shall we, over the course of the next couple of years? Because there's going to be a whole lot of money flying in to Mr. Massey's campaign. Also, by the way, as we talk about 2026, we've been talking about the congressional map and the redistricting. But what about the Senate seats? Well, we have an interesting forecast here from Inside Election. You've got three different entities, Cook Political Report, Politico, Inside Elections. Inside Elections seems to lean a little more Republican, a little more conservative. That said, you've got three toss-ups right now, Michigan, North Carolina, Georgia. Now, two of those toss-ups are currently held by Democrats. And the North Carolina seat is really an open seat, not held by anyone, but currently held by a Republican. If you set those toss-ups aside, Republicans are already sitting on states that are either solidly Republican or leaning Republican, giving them 52 seats. That includes Maine and Ohio, which are the tightest wins for them, but wins nonetheless, based on the current forecast, based on historic trends, based on the strength of candidacy, and based on the money and the polls. If that's the case, I just want to hear me out for a second. If this stays true, and if North Carolina follows suit and continues to vote Republican, and then if Michigan can somehow flip because the Democrats nominate a radical Islamist, El Sayed, the candidate who's currently leading in the Wolverine state, not only will Republicans retain their majority, they could actually grow their majority by another seat, while getting rid of Republicans like John Cornyn and Tom Tillis and basically addition by subtraction. You don't hear that very often in the news, and so I wanted to share it with you. We'll see. Listen, it's early. It's only May, end of May. There's a lot of game to be played. But right now, things don't look so bad for Republicans. Not by a long shot. I want to talk to you about summer camp. Okay, as most specifically, a summer camp that caters specifically to children of, well, of prisoners, of convicted prisoners. This summer camp is a godsend for these children. 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
14: A senator's job is on the line. I'm Dave Anthony, Fox News in Texas, where the rest of the polls are just opening now for a runoff. And Senator John Cornyn just told Fox,
15: my experience gives me a chance to do things for the president and for Texans that a newbie could not do.
14: He is facing a Trump-backed challenger, Ken Paxton, Texas's Republican attorney general, who the president endorsed last week.
27: We have to unite. We have a common enemy, James Tallarico, who is extremely radical.
28: Paxton is feeling wind in his sails with Trump's support. He says Texas Republicans need to get behind him to defeat Democrat James Tallarico this fall.
14: That's Fox's Bill Malugin. The U.S. military says the ceasefire with Iran is still in place despite new attacks in Iran. Central Command calls them self-defense, targeting missile launch sites and boats, placing underwater mines. Secretary of State Marco Rubio tells reporters overseas they're still trying to work out a deal.
29: Like anything with something like this, it's going to take a couple days to settle on, even down to the disagreements over a word.
14: But Iran's supreme leader said today the U.S. military bases in that region are no longer safe. Fox's Trey Yingst reports from Tel Aviv.
30: Despite the fact that there is an immense amount of economic pressure on the Iranian regime, they are still doing what they can to disrupt international shipping because they see the Strait of Hormuz as the last critical piece of leverage that they have. Their nuclear program was destroyed during Operation Midnight Hammer last summer. During Operation Epic Fury, much of their military was dismantled, including their navy that now sits at the bottom of the sea.
14: Israel has ramped up the fight against Iran-backed Hezbollah militants.
31: Lebanon state-run news agency says bodies were pulled from the rubble after a strike at the village of Mashkara in the Bekaa Valley. Israeli Prime Minister Benjamin Netanyahu says he's authorized more intense strikes targeting Hezbollah militants who've been launching drone attacks on Israeli troops stationed in southern Lebanon and towns in northern Israel.
14: That's Fox's Chris Foster. 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
33: Your local news update, good Tuesday morning, partly sunny and warm, around 80. This traffic note, Route 193 north of Route 87 in Gustavus Township, to be closed today through mid-June for a culvert project. 0.99 inches of rain to the regional airport between Friday and Sunday. Other areas got a lot more than that, though. The Enon Valley area of Lawrence County, for one. Even without additional rain, we are already the sixth wettest spring on record at 14.61 inches of liquid equivalent precipitation. The Republican leaders in the Ohio House and Senate want voter ID requirements locked in, placing them in the state's constitution. Both bodies introduced resolutions last week hoping to place a voter ID amendment referendum on the November ballot. The proposal needs a three-fifths majority vote by both the House and Senate. I'm Jim Michaels.
17: Here's your latest weather forecast from the Talk of the Town, 97.7 FM and 1570 AM. For today, we'll have partly sunny skies with highs in the lower 80s. For tonight, skies will be cloudy with a low near 60. Wednesday, we'll have a chance of rain showers with a high near 80. Wednesday night will be mostly cloudy with a low in the upper 50s. Thursday will be sunny with highs in the mid 70s. Thursday night will be mostly clear with a low in the upper 40s. And Friday will be sunny with highs in the mid 70s. That's your latest weather forecast from the Talk of the Town.
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16: He is the greatest radio host in America, but he is off on the Great Brian Kilmeade Show. This is your humble correspondent from D.C., Griff Jenkins, trying to fill Brian's giant shoes. And I don't know whether I am more intimidated having to live up to Brian Kilmeade's big shoes or the fact that I am going to interview the Indy 500 winner right now, Felix Rosenquist, joining us. We had him on Fox and Friends. He is such an incredible athlete and obviously champion on the track, but also one of the most outstanding guys off camera, because I said, could you do a radio hit right now? He's like, oh man, I've been doing like 20 straight hours of media, but why not? Let's do it. Felix joins us. Thanks for being here.
18: Thank you very much. Pleasure to be here.
16: You know, Felix, I've been a fan of Indy 500 for years, and obviously everybody was talking about, you know, would Alex Palou repeat? Would Pato O'Ward finish? But yet you stole the show and won by 0.02 of a second. Walk us through that finish and how you accomplished it.
18: Yeah, thank you. That finish was, you know, it's easy for me to say now, but as a race fan, I loved how that went down. As you said, it was kind of...
16: So did 350,000 other people, by the way, including myself.
18: I could hear that. It was incredible to have a last lap shootout like that, where basically five different drivers could win side-by-side racing. And yeah, dude, it took a lot of everything, a lot of patience, bravery. Yeah, I just wanted that win so bad. And I feel like every year when I come back to India, I just get a little bit better. And as you said, I probably wasn't the guy everyone predicted going into the race that's going to, you know, win it. But yeah, I felt more than any other 500 that this one was special. We had a rocket ship of a car. My team built me a absolute incredible car. It handled so well, and I just had a feeling that day that this car deserves some milk on it in the end of the day.
16: You're like connected with the car. Walk us through what it was like to come across that finish line and realize you've won in front of all those fans.
18: Honestly, I still haven't taken it in. I was just in tears in the car. I've never actually cried on a racetrack in my whole life. And I was just screaming and crying and every possible human emotion you can feel at that time, and it's just an unreal experience. And stepping out of the car, you know, after finishing that in lap, and jumping up at the top of my car and facing the fans and just hearing that roar, because yeah, I can tell they loved the show, they loved that finish, and that I got to be the lucky man to stand in victory circle. It was best moment in my whole career for sure.
16: Did you feel, and I got the privilege of getting to go in a two-seater, and it was a blow-away experience for me, adrenaline like never before. I'd love to do it 1,000 times again. But when you're racing, obviously you are hyper-focused, you're connected. Did you feel at some point you were really in sync, flowing with that specific car?
18: Absolutely. I think that was pretty much the story of the end of the race for me. I was just driving on adrenaline. And it's kind of hard to explain to someone, but obviously driving at the Indy 500 is a lot of risk, and you have to be very precise with your driving inputs, and it's very easy to crash. And every time you do crash, it's a massive crash there because you're going at 230 miles per hour. But those last two laps, it was just like a muscle memory driving. I wasn't really thinking too much. I wasn't afraid that something was going to happen. Just willing to risk it all. And That's why it was such a cool last lap, that I just basically said, hey, if I end in the wall, I'll end in the wall. And I know my team, Maya Shank Racing, will be proud that, you know, we tried instead of settling in for second or third. And I think that's what Indy 500 is all about.
16: Were you talking to your MSR pit crew saying, we're going?
18: Yeah, that's what we said. They said on the radio, go get him. It's yours. And we did something that no one's ever done before, to go side by side for a whole lap around there on a finishing lap, and also the closest finish ever in the history of the race. Yeah, I just feel so lucky to be that guy that got to do that awesome last lap.
16: I want to get into, literally, you not only won the Indy 500, you won the month of May because you became a father, your gorgeous daughter, Stella. But before I do that, still talking about racing, at what point, Felix, in your life or in your career, did you say, you know what, I'm going to race at Indianapolis Motor Speedway someday, and I'm going to win it?
18: It was, it's probably not very early in my life. You know, I watched Kenny Brack win it in 99, my fellow Swede. And that, it was such a, I never really thought that was going to be reality for me to even participate, to be honest. And I just been kind of through a lot of different ups and downs in my career. And it was kind of a wholesome moment this weekend when I kind of look back at the journey that I've had. And then, you know, I'm 35 years old. I've done this for 25 years. And I don't think truly, you don't really dare to dream about being in that situation. And yeah, it's just... Yeah, it's a lot to take in. I don't think I've fully taken it in yet. And this race, you know, it's one thing to finish it and win it and drink the milk, but then the whole other thing that comes afterwards, the, you know, the traditions, the celebrations, the, you know, there's just so much more to winning the 500. But you'll every day, rest of your life, you'll wake up as a winner, and no one can take that away from you. That's pretty awesome.
16: And you know what you'll wake up every day and also be so proud of is being a father. So you literally just became a father before this race. Talk to me about that.
18: Yeah, 4th of May was the day when our daughter came into the world. And it's still, that is actually the best day of my life. It's kind of hard to compare the two. I think, as I said before, the range of emotions that this month has taken me through. And I'm Scandinavian, Swedish, and I don't really... I wouldn't say I'm the most emotional guy. I think that comes naturally for us. But yeah, I've widened my emotional spectrum by about a million times. I've cried more this month than I've done in my whole life. And yeah, what a joy to be me right now. I'm probably the happiest man in the world. And I can probably sit here and talk for 10 hours about being a dad. Yeah. It's just such an incredible thing, and it changed me as a person immediately to the better. I just felt like I stepped up as a human being. Now I have responsibility and I have to become good at something else than going in circles. And I just love it, man. I feel like I was born to be a dad, and my beautiful wife, Emil, she was born natural born mom as well. And I'm just so proud to for our little family we have now.
0: Let me preview for you an amazing day that is coming in your life. I'm the father of two daughters. They're both in their 20s. But at some point, your beautiful daughter, young Stella, will grow old enough and realize like, hey, wow, Dad, you won the Indy 500 and you're going to get to tell her the whole story about how it happened. That's going to be something.
18: I can't wait to just see that transition from telling her the first time when she can talk. Obviously, she won't understand what it means. And it's probably going to take maybe a decade or two before she realizes what, you know, when she entered the world, what went down and the magnitude of it and the lucky charm that she brought to us and that race.
0: Boy, she may be the lucky charm indeed. Now, let's talk about, you know, this is obviously you were so kind and gracious to come and do a quick interview with us on radio, TV. You got a bunch of publicity you got to do, but yet you got a race this weekend at the Detroit Grand Prix. It's a lot.
18: It is a lot. I'm probably the most sleep-deprived Indy 500 winner in the 110 runnings we've done. It was a lot of partying, obviously, on Sunday night, and then it's just been a whirlwind of interviews and media, you know, which is great. Great problems to have, right? And coming to Detroit on Thursday evening, I think, and then we'll be practice on Friday. And I think historically, the Indy 500 winner hasn't done that well in Detroit for various reasons.
0: Because they're fighting to stay awake in the car, probably.
18: Yeah, but, you know, it doesn't matter. And honestly, I don't really think much about Detroit right now. I told myself I'll let this just enjoy every moment of this, and there will be a moment when you jump in the car and you will start focusing on being in Detroit and not the Indy 500. But we'll just enjoy every day till that comes.
0: Well, soak it all in. You deserve it. Felix Rosenquist, congratulations. And by the way, I think we discovered that you are going to be the first face on that Borg Warner trophy with a beard. That's pretty cool, too.
18: I think that's an unbelievable stat. I can't believe that no one else has a beard.
0: I know, but you're the first. Congratulations. Thank you for taking time. I know we got to turn you loose. You got a busy day still ahead. Felix, thank you.
18: Thank you very much.
0: And this is Griff Jenkins filling in for Brian Kilmeade on The Great Brian Kilmeade Show.
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17: I think our position is well stated. The president had a very important, I think, historic call just a couple days ago with a number of leaders from the region. I think there's strong alignment and agreement on what a preliminary draft should look like. I think that, like anything with something like this, it's going to take a couple days to settle on, even down to the disagreements over a word, sentence. So we'll have to work through that. If there's going to be a deal, we're going to have to work through that. But this is, it's either going to be a good deal or there isn't going to be one.
18: Either a good deal or no deal at all. Secretary Rubio echoing President Trump's position on potential Iran peace deal negotiations. This is Griff Jenkins filling in for Brian Kilmeade on the Brian Kilmeade Show. And we are very fortunate now to have former Congressman and Lieutenant Colonel Alan West joining us on this program, a great friend of this program. Colonel, it's great to have you.
19: Always a pleasure to be with the Griff. God bless.
18: God bless. You know, we live in dangerous times. And over Memorial Day, as we talked about fallen heroes, and I know you have, as I have, walked amongst the heroic tombstones in Arlington National Cemetery many years, in Section 60 particularly, which is the Global War on Terror service members who have made the ultimate sacrifice, many that died because of Iranian bombs that were put into Iraq over the years, and it really brings home the gravity of what's at stake here. You know, it's out there in that soundbite by Secretary Rubio, he's quite clear-eyed about these negotiations. Are you optimistic that this is going to produce results?
19: No, I'm not optimistic whatsoever. And, I was there in Iraq, and, you know, those explosive force penetrator IEDs were very damning to our men and women. And also they were utilized in Afghanistan as well, and I spent 2.5 years there. But I came on active duty 7 days after the Beirut barracks bombing back in October 1983. So Iran has always been present in my mind as in my service in uniform. And, deals are transactional. And I don't understand why we use that terminology, because this is not a transaction with the number one sponsor of Islamic terrorism worldwide, a country that, you know, a regime that executes their own people. This is evil, and you cannot make a deal with evil. The only thing you can do is you have to defeat it. And I know that we're talking about, you know, trying to, you know, leverage something with some of the other countries in the region so that we can have a peace accord signed with Israel. But I think the other countries in the region would like to see this menace going away. And the most important thing is that they're not holding the rest of the country, especially the Gulf Cooperation Council countries, hostage there in that region, and especially holding the rest of the world hostage by having control over the Straits of Hormuz. So I think that we have to, without a doubt, and I'm not a warmonger, I'm not a neocon, all these other, you know, insidious labels that people throw,

0: But as Sun Tzu would say, you have to impose your will on your enemy. And that's the goal of a combat operation. That's the goal of a war.
1: And you're not alone, Colonel West, in that viewpoint. The Wall Street Journal had an interesting op-ed that everyone's talking about. The headline is, "Will Trump Bail Out the Iran Regime?" And it talks about the fact that we not only have greatly militarily degraded Iran to their weakest point in recent times, if not ever, over the past 47 years, but we've also brought their economy to the brink of collapse. And the journal is essentially arguing that if we bail them out, if the president actually gives, you know, these economic sanctions relief and opens up the oil routes again for them, they will recover. And they now know that they have a trump card, no pun intended, to play in terms of meddling in the Strait of Hormuz to get back to a negotiation table. That's essentially sort of where you're coming from.
0: Yeah, absolutely so. And, you know, I had a piece on townhall.com yesterday that said the art of war, not the deal. And that's what I'm trying to articulate. And so when you look at the Strait of Hormuz, Iran should not be in control of that strait. As a matter of fact, we just saw us attack a couple of Iranian vessels that were laying mines in the Straits of Hormuz. So that's them saying, no, we really and truthfully don't want to have any negotiated peace. We really don't want to have any type of deal unless we maintain control of the straits and also we maintain our position of tyrannical and totalitarian control over this country. So, you know, we talk about regime change. I think the easiest way to come about this regime change is to force them out by their own hand, is to take away their economic leverage, which means that they will not have a power leverage over the people. And if there's a means by which we can create a separation between the Iranian Revolutionary Guard Corps and the regular army of Iran, I think that's the way that we can help the people to overpower the regime and the IRGC.
1: Boy, you hit the nail on the head. I have harped a lot about this, and you well understand that Middle East politics are different from American politics in the sense that they span a very long distance. And when you talk about separating the IRGC from the Iranian military, it's worth noting that the individual today, right now, that's running the IRGC is a guy named Ahmad Vahidi. Ahmad Vahidi was the guy that Mojtaba Khamenei, the current supreme leader, who is the son of Ali Khamenei, who we have since killed, Ali Khamenei, the previous supreme leader, put Vahidi in charge of standing up the Quds force in the 90s with the sole purpose of exporting terrorism to places like Lebanon, Hezbollah, and elsewhere. Mm-hmm. And then Vahidi turned the Quds force over to Qasem Soleimani, who President Trump obviously has since killed. But the fact that we're at this negotiating table, knowing back in Iran running the IRGC, who is certainly not a good faith negotiator and certainly a historical hardliner, is in charge of the IRGC, and we haven't taken him out, it really makes you wonder exactly who we would be talking to.
0: Yeah, that's the whole point. Who are we negotiating with? I would tell you right now, we're just negotiating with ourselves, because as you just articulated, this is just another hardliner. And really and truthfully, he's the one that's in charge, not any you know, head of the parliament or speaker of their house or even the supreme leader. The person that's in charge is the head of the IRGC. And you just broke down the fact that he is a conduit for the exportation of Islamic terrorism. And if we want to defeat, you know, Hamas and Hezbollah, Islamic Jihad and all of this, we have to defeat the IRGC. We have to defeat their chain of command. Mm-hmm. And I think that should be our goal and objective.
1: So well said, Colonel Allen West, great to have you on the program. We'll see where it goes.
0: My
1: I'm just drinking
0: there.
1: It out of the fire hose of news, and I'm messing up left and right, but it's always great to have my friend Allen West on this program. Have a great day, sir.
0: You too. God bless. Take care now.
1: God bless. This is Griff on The Brian Kilmeade Show. We'll be back.
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7: I'm Therese Crowley. Iran reverts to threats after a weekend of peace negotiations, and the U.S. responded by striking Iranian boats laying mines.
8: U.S. Central Command says these were self-defense strikes in southern Iran, targeting missile launch sites and boats placing mines in the Strait of Hormuz. Four people are reported killed on the boats. A senior U.S. official tells Fox the strikes are over for now, and the declared ceasefire with Iran is still in effect. Iran's supreme leader, Mojtaba Khamenei, is threatening U.S. military bases in the region, saying in a statement, Gulf nations will no longer be a shield.
7: Fox's Chris Foster. Qatar is mediating Iran peace talks because it holds Iran's frozen assets. Texas two-step Senate runoff election today. Sitting Senator John Cornyn versus the president's pick, State Attorney General Ken Paxton. Winner takes on progressive James Tallarico. President Trump having his biannual physical at Walter Reed before he turns 80 in June. 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
14: Here's your latest weather forecast from the Talk of the Town, 97.7 FM and 1570 AM. For today, we'll have partly sunny skies with highs in the lower 80s. For tonight, skies will be cloudy with a low near 60. Wednesday, we'll have a chance of rain showers with a high near 80. Wednesday night will be mostly cloudy with a low in the upper 50s. Thursday will be sunny with highs in the mid-70s. Thursday night will be mostly clear with a low in the upper 40s. And Friday will be sunny with highs in the mid-70s. That's your latest weather forecast from the Talk of the Town.
1: That was New Jersey Governor Mikey Sherrill and New Jersey Senator Andy Kim protesting outside of the Delaney Detention Hall in Newark, New Jersey, the ICE facility where we saw last year a handful of lawmakers getting arrested, including Congresswoman LaMonica McIver, literally roughing up ICE guards and facing federal charges right now. This is Griff Jenkins filling in on the Brian Kilmeade Show. We are so lucky to have joining us now Congressman Jim Jordan on the Newsmaker line. Congressman, thanks for joining me. And you know, we're watching on Fox, you know, all morning long. We'll see where it goes. There's more protesters turning out. The protesters, by the way, are trying to set up a quote autonomous zone to block ICE from doing their job. And of course, there's been this claim by the governor and Democrats that somehow the illegal criminal aliens that have been apprehended under federal law that are being held in this facility are in some way being deprived of food. They're on a hunger strike and a whole litany of other abuses. The DHS Secretary, yeah. Mark Wayne Mullen, saying that's absolutely nonsense. But what do you make of this? Here we go again with another one of these spectacles.
22: No, it's just a continuation of a multi-step plan the Democrats have enacted. Step one, of course, was during the Biden administration for 4 years. They let in 10 million illegal migrants. Step two, create sanctuary jurisdictions all over the country, which make it difficult to remove those illegal migrants when they commit another crime. Step three, don't fund the guys who do the removing. The Democrats have done that. We're still trying to get ICE funded in this reconciliation package. Step four, we had a hearing 2 weeks ago where you have these prosecutors in these sanctuary jurisdictions who actually give more favorable treatment to illegal migrants who commit crimes than they do American citizens. They will lessen the charge. They will reduce they will have a better plea deal so that those people don't get deported. We saw this with Descano, with Krasner in Philadelphia, Descano there in Fairfax County, Virginia. And now the final step is go protest at the facilities where you're actually holding people. So, like, it's like, I don't know, what was that, like five steps that they have? But it's all part of a coordinated effort to just abandon the rule of law and never forget what sanctuary jurisdictions do. The politicians tell local law enforcement don't work with federal law enforcement when it comes to enforcing federal law. So this is just a continuation of that. And as you pointed out, it was about a year ago, I think, when a member of Congress was actually arrested for going after and charged for assaulting a nice personnel there at that same facility.
1: That's exactly right. LaMonica McIver, she's still facing federal charges. And Congressman, it's just for the life of me, I can't understand why Democrats, as we head into midterms, the Democrat Party seems to be not only abandoning perhaps the greatest issue that cost them the election in the last go around, which was not paying attention to Americans who said, hey, we want our border secure. We want our communities to be safe from illegal criminal aliens who should be arrested, that are rapists, murderers, and the like. And yet they've been released, particularly in blue cities, in these sanctuary cities. Why are Democrats choosing to double down?
22: I do not get it, because if it's one, it's more than we can count. Where in these jurisdictions, someone has been given a special deal and they go out and harm someone. In cases like Ms. Gorman in the Chicago area was killed. She was the Loyola student there. But it shouldn't surprise us that it's happening, because remember, sanctuary jurisdictions now are about a third of the population of the country now lives in one of these jurisdictions, because there, I think it's 18 cities, 11 states, three big counties, and the District of Columbia are all sanctuary jurisdictions. But they're big blue cities, big blue states. So it's, again, it's like 31.5% of the population lives in a jurisdiction where politicians tell local law enforcement don't work with federal law enforcement when you enforce federal law. And it's just dumb, but that's today's left. I always say just about every single position today's left adopts is crazy. And you can go down the list, defund the police, defund ICE, shut down the government, sanctuary jurisdictions, men against women in sports. I mean, it just on and on it goes. So it's kind of sad that the once great president, I think they were just playing the speech by JFK during the break, yeah, before we got on. And it's like the once great party of FDR and JFK is now controlled by the radical left, and it's actually sad and not good for the country.
1: I think you're spot on, because while we used to say, you know, the Republican Party was a party of Ronald Reagan, it's maybe appropriate today to say that the Democrat Party is the party of Bernie Sanders. And yep, when you talk about, you know, all the different crazy positions they take, okay, let's talk about the taking down the billionaires. The billionaires, as Bernie Sanders likes to talk about, that's one thing, and that's a policy, economic policy debate with very wide ranging solutions to any sort of income gap. But when you talk about keeping communities safe, that's where it's so perplexing. And you mentioned Sheridan Gorman. You know, Sheridan Gorman's parents have spoken out quite vociferously, yeah, saying, why can't the politicians be for all Americans? And why can't they understand that we just want to make sure that there isn't another Sheridan Gorman?
22: Yeah, I don't get it. I don't get why you would just abandon the common sense, kind of just adherence to the rule of law. I don't know why you would do it. Part of me thinks it's this, you know, this attitude on the left that we got to get Trump no matter what. And his issue, of course, the issue for the Republicans in the last election for President Trump was securing the border and stopping this. I think it's partly that. I think it's just that the radical element in their party is where all the energy is. That's where they raise the money, and it drives the agenda for the Democrats. So I don't know what it is, but it makes no sense. And again, I think it's important that we highlight this in the midterms. If we're going to win, which I think we can, we need to highlight. I was, I don't know, a couple of weeks ago, I said, I think this election is really two sentences. They're crazy, we're not, and highlight all the crazy policies, and then highlight we're the party of like common sense. And so, I think that's what we got to point out here as we head into, 5 months away at the election.
1: Yeah. You know, Congressman, you mentioned, by the way, the funding for ICE, that's still unresolved, yeah, and it's driven because of the politics on this ICE issue and the vilification, if you will, of federal law enforcement, who, by the way, are literally only carrying out the patriotic duty of the laws that exist on the book. They're not trying, yeah, to change the laws, which would be understandable if that's what they chose to do, and God forbid they get into power again and decide to do, but we're talking about simply funding faithful federal law enforcement officers. Where do we stand, yeah, with that?
22: No, exactly. And just to highlight and underscore it a little bit, it wasn't enough to harass these ICE agents when they're out doing their job, to dox them, to track them, to spit on them, to swear at them, and in some cases assault them. That wasn't enough. The Democrats says, no, we don't want to pay them. I mean, that's literally where we're at. No, we don't want to pay these guys for enforcing federal law, and in sanctuary jurisdictions, we're going to work against them. I mean, that is how ridiculous it's gotten. And I'm like, I'm like you, Griff. I just fail to say, like, where is the common sense in that? And then, of course, the consequences are as real as it gets. You can talk to all kinds of families in Fairfax County where Descano gave these guys a great deal and they went and harmed someone. You can talk to Miss Gorman's family, of course, in Chicago where it happened there. But every major sanctuary jurisdiction, there's a story like that. Many places, multiple stories where American, or in some cases it was another illegal migrant, was harmed because they did not enforce the law on an illegal migrant who committed some other crime. And that is, again, I think that's something we're going to have to highlight as well going into this election. But more importantly, it'd be great if they just stopped this ridiculous behavior that we see in these jurisdictions.
1: Boy, Congressman Jordan, I hope you do highlight some of that you just said, because as the guy that's covered immigration, the border crisis, yep, I've traveled across continents with multiple caravans going all the way down to Colombia and the yeah, unbelievable jungle of the pipeline that was opened up under Biden. But you hit something that is often missed, and that is the reason why Hispanics turned out in record numbers for Donald Trump last go around is because those migrant communities are often the hardest hit, because where do the illegal criminal aliens live? They live in Hispanic migrant communities, and there was enough of the individuals living in those communities, and you saw this, by the way, it's not some prognostication by Griff Jenkins here, I saw it on the border, all along the southern border in Texas, these long traditional blue towns turned red. And that was an affirmation that the communities that were most in the crosshairs said, we've had enough. And if this guy's going to get us out of it, go for it. And largely, that's President Trump hasn't backed off of that mandate that he gave those voters.
22: Yeah, it turns out your heritage and your skin color don't matter when it comes to safety. Everyone wants safety in their community. And it's like that's what we saw in that last election. We keep using the term, but it's just good common sense, for goodness sake. I do not get what the left is doing. And I've been down to McAllen, Texas. I've been down to the border several times as well, and talked with folks down there, and all Americans, regardless of what your heritage is, want safe communities.
1: There is obviously this Senate primary playing out today in Texas between two Republicans, Senator John Cornyn. We'll see whether or not it looks like Attorney General Paxton's got this. We'll see what the results are. But ultimately, whoever wins will face in November James Tallarico, a very left Democrat, a young Democrat, but he's made a number of statements. And one of those statements was he said that the border ought to be open in a place where they have a welcome mat laid out. And that's a pretty charged thing to say, considering people were pretty fed up with the 4 years of the Biden border crisis. What's your take?
22: Yeah, and that's not the only ridiculous thing that this guy has said. I know people are saying it looks like Mr. Paxton is going to win that race today, and that they'll make it tough to win in November. I think whether it's Paxton or Cornyn, I think we're going to keep that Senate seat. I think the Republicans are going to win, because you can point out all the ridiculous things that Mr. Tallarico has said and the positions he has taken. And remember, it's Texas, for goodness sake.
1: Right.
22: So I think we're going to be just fine there. But I do think it's important to highlight where Tallarico, he said all kinds of things that just make no sense. So I feel good about that race as well.
1: Yeah. Aside from the border issue, which, by the way, just putting out a welcome mat and opening the border back up is not going to fly with most of the border people that I've spoken to over the past several years. But he's also said that God was non-binary. He said there aren't two sexes. There's six sexes. And DNC autopsy report, by the way, they just failed to address any of the obvious problems. But one thing they did touch on, but they didn't extrapolate on, was the fact that the Democrat Party stopped listening to and stopped caring about heartland Democrats. They only cared about the coastal Democrats. And ultimately, the fact that you've got Democrats that are going to go to the ballot box in November, and they've got to deal with like a guy like James Tallarico, I don't think it's going to work, and they're going to have the same problem, which is one of the only things they pointed out in their own botched release of a DNC autopsy.
22: Yeah, it's funny, because what you said there, I think, is so true, and the great example is our state. Ohio used to be the bellwether state. You know, it's 50-50 state. You had to win Ohio to be president. Well, since President Trump's come along, he won Ohio by 8.5 in 16, 8.5 in 20, and 11.5. in 2024, and he has changed our state because of what you just described. We're the working class, middle class families, like the one I came from, where my dad was a union worker at General Motors in Dayton, Ohio. Those type of people and type of families, we've all now, we're like Trump Republicans, and it's that kind of change, because it's looking out for middle America families, and is so true, and it's had a huge impact on our state.
1: It has indeed. Congressman Jim Jordan, it is great to talk to you as always, and we'll see where things go. It's going to be an interesting day down in Texas. Thanks for joining us.
22: You bet, Griff. Take care. Thanks.
1: All right, you too. 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

0: you're interested in it, Brian's talking about it. You're with Brian Kilmeade.
1: This is the great Brian Kilmeade show. Griff Jenkins pinch hitting today for Brian. He has the day off. And, you know, I've said on this program before, I started my career in the 90s in talk radio, and there's no place I'd rather be. I got the honor to work with Colonel Oliver North and his radio show, and then the great Tony Snow. And the medium is what makes the magic. Because unlike in television, where you've just got 2 seconds to talk about things and you got to move so quick, on radio, you can actually expand on things. And that's why when we just heard Congressman Jim Jordan talking about a number of things, when we were talking about that DNC autopsy, that DNC report that wasn't going to be released, but then was, and they botched the release, it's worth taking a moment and talking more about it. Only because this is a party. Ken Martin, the DNC chair, literally botched releasing a report about why Democrats lost so bad. Donald Trump won every battleground state, not just Ohio, the Congressman Jim Jordan is talking about, but all of them. And it is time that if you were the DNC, you would say it's time that we really are honest with ourselves, look in the mirror and say, all right, here's what we did wrong. They literally left out all of the obvious ones. One was that Kamala Harris was the wrong candidate. Two, that they should have had a fairer process. Three, the fact that they didn't even acknowledge the president then, Joe Biden's mental decline. But I thought it was interesting when, and by the way, my favorite line was that one Democrat said that the DNC autopsy now needs a malpractice attorney, which sort of says it all. But President Donald Trump weighed in on maybe what he could have done for the DNC. Listen.
2: Did you see they did an autopsy on why they lost the election? And they said you lost the election because of Trump primarily. But other than Trump, you lost the election because you had crappy candidates and you had bad policy. And they didn't know how to speak properly, and they weren't smart people, and various other reasons. I could have given them the autopsy without any charge at all.
1: In the autopsy, what really at least got mentioned, but not really held up enough, is that there was a either intentional or they perhaps made the mistake of just not listening to their own members. And that's why you have what I call a literally competing group of Democrats now in the Democrat Party. There are the coastal elites, the coastal Democrats, and then there are heartland Democrats, people all across the country, in Ohio, in Wisconsin, down in Texas. And they were saying throughout the process that they wanted an input on the policies. They're not with AOC. They're not with Zohran Mamdani. They don't care about making sure that biological men can play in women's sports. They have literally kitchen table issues that they wanted addressed, and they were ignored. And there's no indication that they've even learned that lesson. This is Griff Jenkins filling in on the Brian Kilmeade Show.

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4: Will President Trump get another Republican primaried out? I'm Dave Anthony, Fox News. His target today is Senator John Cornyn in Texas, where they're voting today in a GOP primary runoff.
5: The truth is, I've been, an ally of the president's.
4: But it's Ken Paxton, the state attorney general, who got the Trump endorsement last week. Cornyn tells Fox,
5: Texans have learned that you can't trust a thing that Paxton says, because he's lied to taxpayers, his senior staff, got impeached by a Republican-led House of Representatives.
4: Paxton tells Fox it's time for Senator Cornyn to go.
6: For the last couple of decades, he's been against it. He's pushed amnesty. He helped Joe Biden basically pass the most restrictive Second Amendment bill in maybe decades.
4: Now, the Republican winner today will face Democrat James Tallarico in November. Early voting started today in South Carolina, where the Republican legislature is working on a congressional redistricting, joining Texas and other GOP-led states, trying to help Republicans keep their House majority in November.
7: Today, a third and final reading is expected, and agreement on a map that eliminates the state's one Democratic district held by James Clyburn could happen by tonight.
4: Fox's Jessica Rosenthal. The negotiations continue today, trying to work out a deal to end the conflict with Iran.
8: A complicated negotiations. Those overnight strikes in southern Iran. U.S. military officials say the strikes were carried out in self-defense, targeting missile launch sites and boats they say were laying mines in the Strait of Hormuz. CENTCOM says the strikes were carried out to protect troops from threats posed by Iranian forces.
4: Fox's Jeff Paul in Dubai. Israel's ratcheting up the fight against Hezbollah militants in Lebanon, issuing evacuation orders to two civilians in two towns after a deadly strike on a village targeting Hezbollah infrastructure. The Supreme Court has just refused to take up Florida's case against two other states, not considering an attempt to stop California and Washington from giving commercial truck driver's licenses to people here illegally. This after a deadly crash last year in Florida. 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
16: Here's your latest weather forecast from the Talk of the Town, 97.7 FM and 1570 AM. For today, we'll have partly sunny skies with highs in the lower 80s. For tonight, skies will be cloudy with a low near 60. Wednesday, we'll have a chance of rain showers with a high near 80. Wednesday night will be mostly cloudy with a low in the upper 50s. Thursday will be sunny with highs in the mid 70s. Thursday night will be mostly clear with a low in the upper 40s. And Friday will be sunny with highs in the mid 70s. That's your latest weather forecast from the Talk of the Town.
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5: Good evening and welcome to another edition of What's Right, What's Left, the voice of the Christian resistance on this 22nd day of May, 2026. And tonight, folks, this is Pledge Week, the last night of Pledge Week. And boy, it's Friday night. I got to tell you, it's Friday already. But anyhow, the phone numbers are 216-901-0933. That's the call-in line. And the other, or not the call-in line, that's the pledge line. And the other is the credit card line at 888-281-1110, 888-281-1110. Okay. Now back there in answering the call, literally they answered the call, Heroes of the Faith, Lisa, Eric, and Carl.
6: Good evening, everyone.
5: Okay. That was Eric. No, it wasn't. Okay. Anyhow, standing guard this Friday, fright night, and he's already run into a lot of mischief in there already. But anyhow, tonight is none other than the mighty Andrew.
7: That's right, Pastor. I'm here to try to do my best.
5: Yeah. Anyhow, way out yonder in the Lone Star State, they call him Big John McTernan, the Lone Star Statesman.
8: Well, good evening, Pastor Ernie. I have everything under control here in Texas. Don't worry. It's all under my control here. Yeah,
5: all right. Keep it under control. Now, especially,
8: maybe we have a blessed night, Pastor Ernie, and the truth coming out, and Jesus glorified.
5: Our special guest tonight, longtime friend, Bill Federer, America's historian. Hello, Bill.
9: Hey, Pastor Ernie. Great to be with you.
5: Good to have you here tonight with us. I got to tell the folks out there, it started. John, I was telling Bill about what's been happening here, the strange things, especially on Fridays. But anyhow, here, I got to tell folks, it already happened at 1 minute after midnight last night. As soon as we got into Friday, all of the credit cards that were called in were rejected. Every single credit card called in rejected. Very seldom do we ever get one. And it all came back under something rejected due to risk model, whatever that means. So we're asking you folks for tonight, at least tonight, to call in your pledge. Please call in your pledge. But instead of using a credit card, if you would send us a check this time until we figure out what's going on here. It's just amazing what happens, it seems like, here. But anyhow, that's what's happening tonight. And, Bill, you're in town at Courtman. You're going to be speaking tomorrow, and that's, I believe, about 6:30, is it not?
9: Oh, no, I think at 11. I'm speaking in the daytime.
5: Oh, it's tomorrow during the daytime?
9: Oh. Yes, 11 a.m.
5: All right, I've been giving that
9: probably 12 room.
5: I've been giving it out all week. I should have it down by now. I didn't have it in front of me. I was going to let you do it. But since you're here, why don't you just tell the folks where you're going to be and what's happening out there tomorrow?
9: Yeah, well, I don't have the exact details, but I am speaking regarding the 250th and the great miracles that took place to get us our freedom. And we were breaking away from the King of England, who was the most powerful king that planet Earth had ever seen. The sun never set on the British Empire. They controlled India, Australia, New Zealand, Hong Kong, British Guiana, Canada, Barbados, Bermuda, Jamaica, I think there's only been 22 countries that have not been either invaded or controlled by Britain. But at the time of the country's founding, the King of England was a globalist. He was a one-world government guy with the most powerful army and navy. And America's founders wanted to break away. And so they flipped it and made the people the king. So a republic has citizens. And the word citizen means co-ruler, co-sovereign, co-king. So instead of it being a top-down government, it's a bottom-up government. And each citizen is a king with a little k. And then all of us together are king of the country with a little k. And then all we each have the opportunity of surrendering our lives to Jesus, the King of Kings, with the big K. And in my research, I go back, where did America's founders get this idea of flipping it, making the people the king? Well, a little ancient Greece, ancient Rome, but ultimately ancient Israel. And so around 1400 BC, Israel comes out of Egypt. And for four centuries, no king. It's a total anomaly in world history. And it's the book of Judges in the Bible. And we read through that and, you know, think, oh, it's sort of chaotic. You got, you know, Samson and Jephthah and Gideon. But really, that was this unique period where you had people and no king. The system worked because everybody was taught the law and everybody was personally accountable to God to follow the law. And so you have an opportunity to steal. Nobody's around. And then you think, God is watching me. He wants me to be fair. He's going to hold me accountable. Maybe I should hesitate stealing. And it creates a tiny thing in your head called a conscience. If everybody believes this, you can maintain order with no king, with no police. And so this is what ancient Israel had for 400 years until their priests went woke and they stopped teaching the law. You think they did? Yeah, here's Eli, the high priest. His own sons are sleeping with women in the tent of meeting. And then another Levite with a silver graven image and another Levite with a concubine where the law says the Levites to marry a virgin of his own tribe. And so it turns into chaos and they all go to Samuel the prophet and they say, we want to be like the other countries. We want a king. And Samuel cries, and the Lord tells him, they did not reject you, they rejected me. And so this pre-King Saul period was studied by the pilgrims, and that's what they brought to America. And so King Saul, in a sense, is the divider between England and America. Instead of it being top-down with the royal gang leader king, divine right of kings, it's bottom-up, we the people, government from the consent of the governed. And so that's one thing I wanted to bring out is this miracle. Teddy Roosevelt said, in no other place and at no other time has the experiment of government of the people, by the people, and for the people been tried on so vast a scale as here in our own country. He's acknowledging something really, really unique happened in America, that we get to rule ourselves. I love the quote from Ronald Reagan. He said, in this country of ours took place the greatest revolution that has ever taken place in the world's history. Every other revolution simply exchanged one set of rulers for another. Here, for the first time in all the thousands of years of man's relation to man, the founding fathers established the idea that you and I had within ourselves the God-given right and ability to determine our own destiny. So you get to be in charge of your life. All of us are in charge of the country, and we have the voluntary opportunity of surrendering our lives to Jesus, the King of Kings.
5: All right. I have found it, you know, the announcement that I've been making all week. I found it right here. And that will be tomorrow at 11 a.m. at the Jericho Center. That's the Jericho Center at 2878 Warren Meadville Road, Cortland, Ohio, 44410. Do you know, can you still get tickets or reservations?
9: Yes, yes. Oh, definitely, yes.
5: All right, very good. That's right, it's a free event, so you can still get in. All right, very good. You know, we go back, and John, I think where I met the both of you was with Noah Hutchins in the Southwest Radio when we were doing the tours with them. I believe, if I remember right, is that where we met?
8: No, it wasn't with Noah. Brother Pastor Ernie. It was with someone else.
5: Okay. Well, what about you, Bill? I know you were with us. Okay, I know. When we did the Shake the Nation tours, right? That's where we first met.
9: Yeah.
5: Yeah.
9: I am remembering Noah Hutchings. He was such an amazing man, and we'd always kid about him living since Noah, because he was like 90 years old and always preaching. And
5: 92. And, yeah, he was one of my heroes. I can tell you, decorated.
9: And I remember, if I remember right, and John, correct me, but John was teaching on Israel and history, and how when any country that turned against Israel ended up having bad things happen to it, and Noah, the way he would work is he would start at the back of the room and he'd quietly walk up the side toward the speaker. And then he'd get a little closer and a little closer, and then he'd get up on the platform, and then he'd sort of walk over, and then he'd like walk over to the mic, and then he would like sort of gently push the speaker aside and say, okay, well, let's thank them. And he would do that to me, and I'd always try to get in a little bit more. And John had the clicker, the mouse clicker, you know, to advance the slides. And as Noah was coming up, he was pointing the clicker at Noah and said, somebody stop him. like it was a phaser, like on Star Wars or something. It's like, what is that?
10: Bill, that was in Lancaster, Pennsylvania. Yeah. And that's exactly what I did.
9: That was fun.
10: I called him, what do you call that? The Grim Reaper. I said, oh, no, here comes the Grim Reaper.
5: Yeah. he was quite a man, Noah Hutchins. He was really quite a man. I knew him for many, many, many years. In fact, you know, that one song we sing, Burning Lake of Fire, when we played that song, he said, now that was Johnny Cash. And I said, no, that was me. And he said, no, he said, Johnny Cash, I know Johnny Cash, he's a good friend of mine. I said, no, I'm serious, that was, I made that song, no. Oh, you're not kidding me, he said. So I sent him one. I sent him an album, and he saw his name on it. He called me up and said, send me 100 of those right away. So we got that up. So, yeah, he really believed it. That was Johnny Cash on there. But anyhow, Noah's gone, and so is Johnny. So
9: Yeah. Well, and your singing is so good. It really is powerful.
5: Well, some people say it's different. Anyhow, I got a... but listen, I got to tell you this, because you just brought something up here. What in the world, and John and I have been talking about this, and I just preached a message on this recently, all of this anti-Semitism. I know that this is a sign of the end times already, but I'm getting emails and from people that are calling me a Zionist, a Zionist, and I got to stop preaching that Zionism. And these people, I don't think, understand what a Zionist is to begin with, okay? But the rise of anti-Semitism, both of you fellows, where do you think it's going and how quick do you think it's getting there?
9: Well, you know, after World War I, you had leaders in the Middle East that wanted to be westernized. You had Ataturk in Turkey, and you had Abdullah in Jordan, and it was all looking pretty good until the 1928, the Muslim Brotherhood was started, and they started assassinating leaders that were pro-West. And then you had the Soviets after World War II, and they would not like countries aligning with the West, and so they would send in agents to do critical theory, where you would simply observe all the groups, ethnic groups, racial groups, economic groups, and classify them as victims and oppressors, haves and have-nots, and you would pit them against each other and cause bloodshed, and then everybody wanted to blame somebody for the killing, and they would co-opt the media to blame the leader of the country. And as his popularity fell, they would do a coup or a rigged election and replace him with a Soviet puppet. Country after country fell. It's called behind the Iron Curtain. And

0: And prior to him, Palestine was the homeland of the Jews for 2,000 years. And Yuri Andropov recruits Yasser Arafat and puts him through KGB training. And the whole purpose of the Palestinian Liberation Organization is to sow division in the Middle East so that we'll not side with America. And then in the 1970s is when the Soviet Union introduced anti-Zionism into the United Nations and tried to equate Zionism with racism. And so it's a psychological operation. It's a psyops. And what they found is that from the river to the sea was the psyops they used for the Democrats, and then they repackaged it for Republicans and called it anti-Zionism. So basically, anybody that's bought into it is bought into Yuri Andropov's 1964 Soviet tactic. Because prior to then, Palestine was simply the homeland of the Jews. There's a quote from Golda Meir in the 1960s, and she's meeting with Nixon and some of the leaders, and she says, "When was there a Palestine? It's not as though it's there was a Palestinian people and a kingdom that existed." He says, "Before Israel, it was the Ottoman Empire, and then it was Jordan. There was no Palestinian kingdom, and we came and drove out Palestinians. They were just Arabs." And so this is the...
1: Palestine was a city. I mean, it was a city. In fact, there were two cities called Palestine, but they were cities. They weren't countries. And so I don't know. You're right. I don't know where the nation of Palestine come from. In other words, it was...
0: Well, the term was invented in the year 135 A.D. by Hadrian. And it's called the Bar Kokhba Revolt. And this guy named Bar Kokhba got several hundred thousand Jews to attack the Roman legions. And Hadrian got fed up with them and sent every Roman legion. And they destroyed Jerusalem. They destroyed every Jewish town. They hunted down every descendant of David and killed him. They built a temple to Jupiter on the Temple Mount. They destroyed every copy of the law they could find. And Hadrian was so mad at the Jews, he wanted to erase them from memory. And he scratched out the name Judea, and he wrote in Syria, Palestina. And so we call it Palestine thanks to the Bar Kokhba Revolt and Hadrian, the Roman Emperor, in 135 A.D.
1: You know what? I forgot all about this. This is Pledge Week, folks, and I haven't been giving the number out. And Paul in Ohio pledges 50, and Maryland in California pledges 200, and that number is 216-901-0933. That's 216-901-0933. Or the credit card number is 888-281-1110. That's 888-281-1110. Before you leave here tonight, Bill, I want you to do us a favor for John and I. But would you pray for this program? It's Friday night, and no telling. We've already had some strange things happen here in the studio, so if you would, before you go tonight, just pray a little prayer. And if I could get all the people out there to pray with you, it's been a tough... The last couple of times we've had where the phones crashed on us, where we've missed one night, which is, well, 20%, because we only have 5 days, and we have less than 2 hours, and so that's less than 10 hours in a week to raise enough to stay on for the entire next month. And so if you would do that, I would appreciate that. And again, I want to tell the folks that where you're going to be tomorrow, you're going to be there at the Jericho Center at 11 a.m., 2878 Warren Meadville Road, Cortland, Ohio. If I can be there, I'm going to be there, okay? Cortland, Ohio, 44410. We've got a lot of catching up to do. And when you used to come up, you used to stay with it, my wife and I. And we really enjoyed having you there with us. So.
0: Oh, yeah. Yeah, it was a real thrill.
1: John.
0: Well, I'm happy to pray, but I wanted to hear John also comment on the Israel and the attack against them.
1: Oh, he's ready to do that. Go for it, John.

0: Well, I believe that October, that attack on October 3rd there, I'm tongue-tied, October 7th changed everything with God. It's an incredible change. There's been an explosion in anti-Semitism here in America, in Europe, and the Israelis are really aggressive. He's blessing them with every type of weaponry you can think, and I mean the things he's done with Lebanon and Iran. So we're in a whole different ball game now, I believe, Bill, where the Lord is taking Israel on the offensive now.
1: So where does this go from here, and what do you think is going to happen? Just your opinions. I know with Iran, I know Trump is running out of patience here, and of course we know that the game they play, it's unbelievable. You know, I think these people actually believe that if they can get a World War One or World War Three going together. I was just thinking of what's her name when she was reading her text. She talked about AOC, Alexandra Cortez. She was reading her little speech, and she actually said World War XI was written down. But anyhow, go ahead.
2: So Muhammad had, and wrote a book on Islam. My website's AmericanMinute.com. But the book on Islam is called What Every American Needs to Know About the Quran. So Muhammad had a daughter, Fatima. She's married to Ali, and their followers are Shi'at Ali, or Shiite. And about 15% of Muslims are Shiite, and they mostly live in Iran. And then Muhammad had a general, Abu Bakr. He's the father of the six-year-old Aisha that Muhammad married. And Abu Bakr fought with Muhammad alongside him in his battles and raids, where he killed an estimated 3,000 people. And so Abu Bakr said, I know the way. And so the word for the way is Sunni. And about 85% of Muslims are Sunni. And then you have Ali and Fatima. Their son is Hussein. And Hussein is killed by the Sunni at the Battle of Karbala in 680 AD. And it starts a blood feud between the Sunni and the Shia that is still going on today. But Ali and Fatima and their son Hussein had a son who had a son who had a son. There are 12 male blood descendants of Muhammad. And the 12th one was a young boy, Muhammad ibn Mahdi. And this al-Mahdi. And so in 874 AD, this Muhammad ibn Mahdi, he disappears from history. And everybody assumes he's dead. But the Shiite Muslims think that this 12th descendant of Muhammad has been hiding in a cave for 1,200 years. They even have a word for it called occultation. They think he's been hiding in a cave, and if they can create a world war on purpose, then this hidden Mahdi will come out of the cave, and he'll usher in the return of Christ. Now, their version of Christ is our version of the Antichrist. So they're basically, this Mahdi's going to usher in the Antichrist, and together they will kill all the Christians, kill all the Jews, and then set up a one-world Islamic government called a caliphate, led by one Antichrist leader, the caliph. And so where communists have nuclear weapons, but they are not in a hurry to use them, these 12-er Shiite Muslims in Iran want to create a world war on purpose so that they can usher in their eschatology. So that is a little bit of a background. And so who would have thought that you could get MAGA to split and to have conservatives siding with the Ayatollah, with these 12-er Shiite Islams, to destroy the little Satan Israel and then the big Satan America so they can set up their caliphate. Who would have thought you could get conservatives to side with the Ayatollah against Israel? It's been a tremendous psyops that they've done.
1: Well, yeah, it is an absolute amazing thing out there today. And here, if the Democrats in this country actually thought, now right now they're supporting, they'll always support the enemies of America over America. And, of course, they're anti-Trump, and they have the Trump derangement. But they're literally hoping or supporting the Democrats in this country, Iran. And if they really thought, I mean, that Iran will really get the bomb, have that nuclear bomb, do you think they would still really support them?
2: I mean, the psyops are powerful. I mean, they can get a boy to think he's a girl. They can get people to inject something into their body that they have no clue what it is.
1: Oh, yeah.
2: They've taken marketing of products to marketing of ideologies and politics. And now with AI, they study everything you do with the Internet. They know how many seconds you are viewing a video. And it runs out and grabs all the video with that same content and puts it in your feed. And there's every time you interact with the Internet, it is studying you to know what your positives and negatives, your fears and your pleasures, your pains, and what you are afraid of. And they found, University of Zurich did a study, that AI bots are 6 times more effective at getting people to change their views than humans are. I mean, there's one, I listened to it, I was doing a late night drive, a podcast of a Christian family, and the boy was depressed and he was chatting with his AI, you know, bot, whatever the program was, and he was confiding in it. And then he ended up committing suicide, and the parents are reading through the chat back and forth. And it says, oh, there's a multiverse. There's lots of different realities. And just pull the trigger, and I'll see you on the other side. And the kid committed suicide because this AI had so messed with his brain. And so, I mean, I think it's very powerful. And so we need to be warned of it. And I think it's part of the end days deception.
1: Well, do you think that ties in with all of a sudden, right, just recently they came out with the 4 categories of extraterrestrials that have been found here. The stories are that it tells you who they are, the different sizes. One of them 7 foot tall, the other 3 foot tall. One of them is like an insect type of thing with scales. And this stuff is all coming out now. And, you know, and it's coming out from, you know, the Pentagon. I mean, the Pentagon just released more stuff. I don't know. What do you think? How much of this do you think is legitimate, or is this more AI, bot, whatever? What is it?
2: I mean, I did talk to someone who worked in DARPA, and he said they have weapons and technology so far advanced that people wouldn't even be able to conceive that. He says they have RF weapons. I go, what's that? He goes, radio frequency weapons that can, everything has a frequency and it can match the frequency and they turn up the amplitude and it just shakes until it dissolves. They have proton gun weapons and laser weapons and microwave weapons one was telling me that this was 20 years ago. They could have a hypersonic missile go through 2 feet of steel and not even deflect. He says it just goes right through it. He says the physics change at that speed, very similar to a straw going into a telephone pole during a tornado, you know. And so part of it, I think, is this very advanced technology. And then part of it, I think, is demonic. And you look at how Moses was talking to the Pharaoh, and Moses's rod turned into a serpent, and the Pharaoh's assistants throw down their rods and they turn into serpents. And then of course Moses's serpent swallowed up the Pharaoh's guys, serpents, right? But they had that power to take a physical object and turn it into something else. And so when you realize there are demonic powers that do have the ability to manifest in this physical world, and you mix that together with some of this AI, it is part of an end time scenario. I think we're getting there. But coming back to it, from God's point of view, the wheat and tares grow together till the harvest. God created us as beings in his image who can love him back. And he needs, it's like a romance novel and or a movie chick flick. And it's building up to this decision-making moment of forsaking of all others and choosing the one. And so I think God is intentionally pushing the world to a decision-making moment. And some people are going to choose the all others. They're going to get caught up in the psyop. They're going to decide they want to be liked and friended and followed. And others are going to say, I don't care about the all others. All I care about is Jesus.
1: Well, we see so this kind of in full swing. Right now, we kind of see this in full swing. Mark in Ohio pledges 100. Thank you, Mark. Tony in Toronto pledges 125. Thank you, Tony. Those numbers again, 216-901-0933. 216-901-0933. I just preached on the great falling away, the great apostasy here, and we're seeing things happening where church attendance has fallen way, way off. I mean way off. We're actually today just over 30% of professing Christians today even attend church. And we're seeing that at the, and especially in the apostate churches. The apostate churches are, you know, the United Church of Christ and the United Methodist, they're Episcopal, they're really breaking up. At the same time, in fact, I noticed also the prosperity churches, they're having, they're not as prosperous before. I see Joel Osteen's big chapel down there with 20,000 seats. They're barely getting 4,000 people in during the service now. They're falling way off. Now, at the same time, we have, led by a lot of young men, you know, thanks, I think, to Charlie Kirk had a big lot to do with this, a revival in a sense. But it seems to me that there's a lot of emotion, out there and going in this revival. Revival's good in every sense, but it doesn't seem like it's founded on that rock as far as, you know, biblical literacy. There's a real, real problem with biblical literacy. What do you think about all that?
2: Yeah. I think that Charlie Kirk, he was a friend of mine. I knew him for 10 years. I first met him in 2014 when he was the warm-up speaker for me in Robinson, Illinois at a civic center. And I remember he was so good, I couldn't concentrate on my notes. And I was with him in Seoul, Korea, and I was the warm-up speaker for him at an event just 4 days before he was shot. And but my cell phone's filled full of questions where Charlie would ask, you know, tell me about socialism, tell me about Islam, tell me about, you know, the founding of America. And I'd text him stuff. I mean, he was 19, and how did I know he was going to become so important? And I do think God has given us an opportunity for young people to turn, and he did spark something, but it's up to us to keep it going. A lot of them are brand new Christians. They just started going back to church or going to church for the first time. So we do have our job cut out for us to help speedily bring them along in biblical literacy. But their heart is there, and but it's a battle for the soul. But you know, I keep reminding myself, you know, if we get through this crisis, there'll be another one. If we get through that crisis, there'll be another one. It's sort of it's a human condition. Every generation has a crisis. Attila the Hun, Genghis Khan, bubonic plague. I was reading before the flood, where they were living hundreds of years. They had plenty of food. The Mishnah, the Jewish oral tradition, said one planting would produce enough food for 40 years. So they had plenty of food. They had to have health to live for centuries. And but it says right before the flood, the thoughts of man were on evil continually, and they chose not to retain God in their thoughts, and it repented God that he even made man. One translation says it broke God's heart. And so here, God made us for fellowship, and people had so structured their lives that they could go for centuries and not even think about God. And so after the flood, it's like God said, we're going to do plan B. We're going to let there be crises. And sure enough, in times of crises is when people turn to Christ. And so think of, you know, yourself. You pray the most when everything's fine and dandy or when there's some crises. And so it's in a sense, God is saying, okay, it's harvest time, and I want people to make a choice and to turn to me, and it's going to be plan B. And so I tell people, it's like a child away at college, and you're paying the credit card. And they call, and they thank you. They call, they thank you. You don't mind paying it. But then you don't hear from them for a while. And then you look on the credit card statement, and you're paying for booze and liquor and online gambling and pornography, you know, and you're like, you know what? I'm not going to pay this bill anymore. And the kid's out there partying, swiping away, and it suddenly doesn't work. What's he going to do? He's going to call home. Hey, Dad, the credit card's not working. You better believe it's not working. I'm going to pay. God's been paying our credit card, and we've been thanking him for most of American history. We got him on our coins, got him in our pledge. But now, no matter how much he blesses us, we're like kicking him out of everything. We're getting rid of his morality. We're wanting to erase, you know, as normal marriage and biblical views. And it's like, if you were God, what would you do? All right. And so his goal is he wants us to turn to him, and there's an easy way and there's a hard way. And so the purpose is not to judge us. The purpose is to get people to turn to him. So my end time thought is that he's going to let the heat get turned up, and then some people are going to turn to the Lord. They're going to realize what they've been trusting in is false, and they'll turn to the Lord. And then he's going to turn up the heat a little bit more. And then more people will realize all the false stuff they've been trusting in, and they'll turn to the Lord. And then he's going to turn up the heat a little bit more and a little bit more. And everybody's going to, those that are going to turn. And then finally, everybody that's turned to the Lord has turned, and he says, okay, we're going to turn up the heat all the way and just boil the rest of it, right? And that's the book of Revelation, Judgment.
1: Let me ask you this, because you brought up some interesting points for both you and John, too. In Daniel chapter 12, verses 3 and 4, he talks about it. You know, the signs. Now, all of the signs that we see in 2 Timothy chapter 3, where it refers to the last days, we've seen those, and we've had some of those throughout history, but not to the intensity and the frequency we have today. But here, when Daniel said, seal up the book until the end of the times, and he was talking about in that days, knowledge will be increased and people would be rapidly going back and forth. And so here, what is happening today with AI, this couldn't have happened 50, 60 years ago. All of these things we're seeing, these prophecies now being fulfilled, and you're just wondering how much farther can this go with this AI, because we know that, and we know that the devil definitely is in the details, and we've heard that some of these computers have started talking to each other on their own, and I don't know how much of that is absolute, but don't you think that we're awful close to the imminent return? Do you have that feeling, both of you?
2: Yeah, I do. I mean, yeah, but I'll let John talk. I've talked for a while.
0: Yeah, Pastor Ernie, it's the atmosphere is different. Everything, it's. I actually feel different than I did, we'll say, 2 or 3 years ago. There's a spiritual atmosphere that's changed now, Pastor Ernie. And I take it back to October 7th. I mean, the whole in America, that rise of anti-Semitism, it seemed like it started the day after October 7th, and we're forged into another spiritual dimension that's not going to turn back. I mean, we're really moving ahead into God's prophetic word, without any doubt in my mind.
1: Yeah, I totally agree with both of you. And so, alrighty, we're going to. I'm going to have ask John in a second hour here, and I know Bill. You said you were going to just stay with us for a half hour.
2: I need to go.
1: You can stay with us as long as you want, but before you go, would you pray for us? And I'm going to ask the folks out there too, because, I mean, John, we don't have time to tell Bill all about what's been going on, but. You know, this stuff gets entertaining, but after a while, it also gets agitating. So, would you just pray for you folks out there listening, pray with him. We really need to have a good night tonight. Last night was not good. Like I said, we had the problems now where all of our credit cards, where they come up with this risk model thing, rejected due to risk model. We got to get that mess straightened out, and so. Just pray that pray along with Bill. Bill, pray that we keep. Pray that we have a good night. That's all I can say.
2: Amen. Amen. Well, Heavenly Father, we come before you right now, Lord. We confess that we've sinned. We've fallen short. We need your help. We trust in the blood of Christ to cleanse us of our sins. Lord, I pray for Pastor Ernie. And John and the whole radio team there, Lord, I covered them with the blood of Jesus. I rebuke you, Satan, and any of your attacks on them. And Lord, I ask that your angels surround them and protect them, Lord, with their swords and shields, and that they angels go forth and gather up the blessings and bring them in. Lord, I pray that the angels go forth and gather up the financial blessings and bring them in tonight. Lord, to meet every need and every bill, Lord, that this ministry can continue, I ask, Holy Spirit, that you touch the hearts of men and women in the listening audience to be generous and to give, and that their gift will be multiplied and will bear forth much fruit to the kingdom of God, to the glory of God. And Lord, I ask all this. In Jesus' name, let your favor be upon Pastor Ernie. Let your keep him in good health, Lord. Just strengthen his body and bless all of the team working on this tremendous ministry, this radio ministry. In Jesus' name, I ask.
1: And let me pray for you, Lord. Bring a lot of people out. This is that man is a man that you have gifted with a great amount of knowledge and a great memory, too, Father God. And he's become a very good author, over 30 books. So, Lord, we just would ask, Father God, that he would have a very, very good turnout tomorrow. And, Lord, the people there, when they would come, they would be blessed. And, Father God, that you would bless the entire meeting. Speak through him. You know what you want, what the people need to hear. And use Bill to get your message through him to those people out there, that they're edified. And Lord God, again, we just would ask that give him traveling mercies too, back and forth as he travels all over. In Jesus' precious name we pray. Amen. Well, I thank you.
2: Amen. I receive it.
1: Well, God bless, my friend. And
2: yeah. Well, God bless you, Ernie, and God bless you, John, and all those in the listening audience, and look forward to being on again soon.
1: All righty. For you and
0: God bless you.
1: Your family, have a blessed, the best Memorial weekend ever.
2: Amen. Amen.
1: All right. Thanks. There you go. That was been a long time. He used to be on quite often with me. I'm going to have to get back up with him. You know, John, it seems like over the years we kind of lose contact with a lot of the folks we had regular, but Bill was on with me, I would probably say 30 years ago or more, probably.
0: Wow.
1: Yeah.
0: Well, Pastor Ernie, it must have been 30 years ago that I was with him there with Noah Hutchings.
1: Yeah. Now, when he did that place, I'm wondering if that was the... when you talked about in Newcastle, was that in a motel where they had one of those, you know, Shell gas stations there as a part of the motel outside the motel there? Do you remember that?
0: No.
1: Okay, because
0: I don't remember that. No, when he came to Pennsylvania, he always came down to Lancaster.
1: I wondered, because I was there with Noah Hutchins, and, you know, I forgot to tell Bill what happened. We talked about Noah. That guy was quite an evangelist. Noah and I, we stepped outside for a minute, just out there, when I was asking about the Shell station, because we were standing there, and I was looking at those pumps, and here come this fella. He was drunk as a skunk. I mean, he was... And he comes up, and he can barely stand. He can walk up, and he was at some convention there. And he gets a hold of us, the two of us, Noah and I, are standing there. We puts his arms around us and said, "Let's go get some women, fellas." And I just let Noah go. He just went loose on this fellow. Now, this guy was absolutely drunk, John. I mean drunk. But by the time Noah was finished preaching to this fella, he stood straight up, and he had a totally sobered look on his face when he left there. But, well, I'm going to tell you, Noah, give him heaven sweet and hell hot. It was really good. Anyhow, that's kind of some of what's going on. You know what? I'm going to just start off because... I'm going to do that in the next hour. What did you have? You had something you wanted and you told me, but I forgot. So are you ready?
0: Ernie, I wanted to share two things. One is about the documents that gave us our freedom, because the one that's forgotten that no one knows about is most important. It's very important. And then the other one is Abraham Lincoln's second inaugural address, which you could preach from the pulpit. So
1: let me stop you 1 minute and say, James in Illinois pledges 25. Thank you, James. And Anonymous in Massachusetts pledges 75. Thank you, Anonymous. Go ahead, John. I'm sorry.
0: Yeah, so after the break, do you want to pick it up, Pastor Ernie?
1: Yeah, we'll do that.
0: I think the people are going to be shocked when I get into the revolutionary document. It's short, but what it says is profound.
1: You know what we're going to do right now? We kind of changed things up because Bill came in on here at the last minute. He called me just before the program, so we brought him in. But let's do this. Andy, play The Unknown Soldier.

0: Alrighty, we are back. Did we go right through the break? Did that take us right through?
1: No, did not.
0: Okay. Was that the end of the song?
1: No, it was not.
0: What happened?
1: It got cut off.
0: Uh-oh. Is it happening tonight?
1: No, I think it's something with our programming. I'll get it fixed.
0: You hear that, John?
2: Yeah, Pastor Ernie, I heard it.
0: It never seems to end. You know, I wanted to say this, that was Carl Klang. And Carl Klein's in the other room. But Carl was quite a patriot. This guy was, you know, that song, you could tell what he put in that. He was one heck of an artist, and he was a real, real patriot. He really had a heart for the military, too. Well, I'm going to tell you, I missed that fellow. He died in I think it was January 2019, and he wasn't that old. But what a talented fellow he was. He was really a talent. He wrote and recorded so many of those songs. And when I think about that song, when I listen to it, I remember how many times I've been to the Vietnam War there. And I have so many friends whose names are on that wall. And I think about that, think about some of them I knew from childhood. Well, we're coming up to a break now. And so we have a whole lot more. We've got another full hour. 216-901-0933. A perfect time. This is a perfect time to call. 888-281-1110. We need to hear from you.

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Stay tuned. The second hour is coming up next.

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1: While one state finalizes congressional redistricting, a court blocks another. I'm Dave Anthony, Fox News. Alabama's new maps just got rejected as South Carolina's legislature gets ready to maybe tonight approve new districts, trying to help Republicans in November.
2: A three-judge panel has rejected an effort by Alabama to use the new voting map for November's midterms, issuing a preliminary injunction that requires the state to continue using the same court-ordered districts that were used in 2024. The judges said the new maps discriminated against black people and could not be changed so close to an election. Republican Governor Kay Ivey has already set special primaries in August in four House districts that could be affected by a new congressional map.
1: That's Fox's Tanya J. Powers. Alabama could appeal to the Supreme Court, which made news this morning refusing to hear two other cases. The justice is not allowing Florida to sue to stop California and Washington from issuing commercial licenses to truck drivers in the U.S. illegally after a deadly truck crash last year in Florida. In the other case, Fox's Chris Foster reports.
3: The Trump administration in 2020 banned immigration judges from publicly speaking or publishing anything about immigration law or the agencies employing them without prior Justice Department permission. The policy continued under the Biden administration and still stands with the Supreme Court ruling, at least for now. It doesn't address the legality of the policy. It sends the case back to an appeals court that last year questioned its legality and ordered more fact-finding.
1: It's primary runoff day in Texas, where Republican Senator John Cornyn is trying to survive a Trump-backed challenge from State Attorney General Ken Paxton. Cornyn tells Fox,
4: I've been an ally of the president. He's called me a friend. I understand he's made his choice, but only Texans get a chance to vote.
1: Iran is warning of retaliation the day after the U.S. military bombed missile launching sites in Iran and boats laying underwater mines and what the U.S. Central Command calls self-defense strikes. Iran calls it a sign of bad faith and unreliability as negotiations continue on a potential deal. 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
16: 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For today, we'll have partly sunny skies with highs in the lower 80s. For tonight, skies will be cloudy with a low near 60. Wednesday, we'll have a chance of rain showers with a high near 80. Wednesday night will be mostly cloudy with a low in the upper 50s. Thursday will be sunny with highs in the mid 70s. Thursday night will be mostly clear with a low in the upper 40s. And Friday will be sunny with highs in the mid 70s. That's your latest weather forecast from the Talk of the Town. 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
18: Alrighty, we are back. And John, I'm going to just read a little bit here from the Chaplain and Clergy of the Revolution by J.C. Headley. And it starts there in 1771. Next year, on the 29th of May, that would be, you know, next week, John Tucker of the First Church of Newbury preached, you know, I think I'm in the First Church of Newbury, Doers of the Word of Newbury. Anyhow, preached the sermon, taking the text from 1 Peter chapter 2, verses 13 through 16. Now, this is very interesting. Listen to what he says, because it has a lot to do with what we've been preaching and today, what is happening with the church's relationship to government. Submit yourselves to every ordinance of man for the Lord's sake, whether it be the king as supreme or the sermon reveals the increased excitement in the colonies and shows that what a more determined and sterner attitude the clergy had taken. He goes over the same ground that Mr. Cook did with regard to the origin and design of government and the sacredness of compacts. While the acknowledging the government is the work of man, he declares it derives all its power from God, and hence in its enactments must be in accordance with his will, and boldly asserts that the people as well as their rulers are the proper judges of the civil constitution they are under, and of their own rights and principles. When he comes to applying the text and requiring submission to rulers, he enters into a full consideration of what kind of submission is due. He says the duties of the ruled and the ruler are reciprocal, and the unlimited submission is not due to government as a free state. There are certain boundaries beyond which submission can not be justly required and should be yielded. They have, he says, an undoubted privilege to complain of unconstitutional measures in government and of unlawful encroachments in their rights, and may, while they do it with becoming decency, to do it with noble freedom and firmness, with a sense of wrong joined with the love of liberty, of which the love of liberty will inspire. Warning with his subjects, he goes further and declares that they are not only have a right to complain, but that resistance may become a duty. He does not, he says, presume to draw the line in the present controversy where resistance should begin, but declares, sir, it is not necessary if our constitutional rights and privileges should be demanded. We should really yield to the unrighteousness the unrighteous claim. Could we thus meanly resign them up and take in exchange the chains of slavery for ourselves and children? Could we forgive ourselves? Would our unhappy posterity forgive us? Would we not deserve the punishment while we felt the guilt of assassins for having stabbed the vitals of our country. Well, we may that give audience listen in breathless silence, and the governors and consuls look meaningly on each other. For in those swelling times with which the ministers of God pours forth these bold, exciting truths, they hear the distant bugle call to rally for freedom. Such truths sound broadcast over the land, and falling on the hearts already on fire, and exerting an influence that it, the present day, that it is impossible to conceive. It must be remembered, they were uttered at the seat of power by men of high standing and influence, and sent abroad by the power of the people. Well, John, the reason I read that was today, you have these prissy preachers out there that won't, and you and I, we've had to deal with these prissy preachers over the years, and who don't have the courage to stand. The Bible clearly teaches from Genesis to Revelation that resistance to tyranny is obedience to God. Failure to resist tyranny is always disobedient. The reason we have 150 million dead babies in this country, John, was the pastors did not have the courage. They did not have the courage. And what they did is they took passages like from 1 Peter here, chapter 2, and they used this to say, well, you see, this says we have to obey the government, even if we don't like it. Remember, and they'll quote that verse where it'll say the ordinance of man, where it says here, subject yourself to every ordinance of man. But, you know, they forget to leave, they leave the last part off, for the Lord's sake, for the Lord's sake. John, does God ever, for God's sake, are we to ever do anything evil?
19: No, Pastor Ernie. I mean, that's like, you know, the easiest way is to, well, then we must obey the Nazis. We must obey Hitler, you know, the people in Germany. Of course not, Pastor Ernie. That's just it's either a simpleton or like a coward.
18: Well, you're absolutely right, and that's why. Here, let me go to, I want to go to Gad Hitchcock. Now, listen to this. The next reading, May of 25, that's Memorial Day. That's Memorial Day this week, 1774. The tone of election sermon preached by Gad Hitchcock of Pembroke furnished the keynote of public feelings and showed clearly the increased state of excitement and the stronger spirit of resistance abroad in the colonies. He took his text from Proverbs 29:2, when the righteous are in authority, the people rejoice, but when the wicked bear rule, the people mourn. I'm going to just stop right there, and we'll just go to what you were going to tell us about. So go take it away.
19: Okay, Pastor Rennie. Now, there were three documents that created America. Two of them we know, but the third one that is actually the most important, we don't know. So the first one is the Declaration of Independence, which on July 4th every year, and this year is going to be a special year.
18: 250th year. The 250th.
19: Yeah. Yeah. So, but the Declaration of Independence didn't give us independence. We had a war that lasted, from 1776 for seven years more. And, you know, there was some really, hard-fought battles, and we won. Now, when you look at the Declaration of Independence, it says, Pastor Ernie, that our rights come from God. Literally, that's what the Declaration. Kings don't give it to us. The Supreme Court doesn't give it to us. The President of the United States doesn't give it to us. But we know when we look at the Declaration, we have inalienable rights. Among these are life, liberty, and the pursuit of happiness. There's more. They just Jefferson just mentioned three. So are you with me on that, Pastor Ernie?
18: I am. Let me just say here, Captain Iceman in Ohio pledges 10. We want to, again, the number is 216-901-0933. That's 216-901-0933. We have approximately 50 minutes left tonight where you can call in, and we seriously, seriously need to hear from you. 888-281-1110. Well, wait a minute. That's the credit card number, but we want tonight, as far as I'm still being told, I believe, that we'd rather have you folks just call in your pledge, but until we find out what in the world is going wrong with the credit card companies out there, I can't believe what happened there. But anyhow, if you would just, if you're going to support us, send a check we would ask for tonight. And that's 888-281-1110. Just call in a pledge. Go ahead, John. I'm sorry.
19: That's quite all right, Mr. Ernie. That's what we're here for tonight, is the pledge tonight. All right, so I'm not really saying anything new about the founding document that was in a process of granting us our freedom. And then we go to the last one, which is the United States Constitution, which comes together in 1789. But if you notice, Pastor Ernie, there's nothing really said about God in it. But the way it works is the Constitution was set up to give us and protect our inalienable rights of the Declaration of Independence. But that the Constitution didn't give us independence. So what gave us independence, it's called the Treaty of Paris of September 3rd, 1781. So let me get over here, and I'll give you the absolute correct titles, and I'll explain how this is directly connected with God.
18: You're jogging my memory. Now I remember we did this before. Hey, you're absolutely right, but I'm sorry. Go right ahead.
19: Years back, Mr. Ernie, it was quite a few years back we did this.
18: Yeah. Mm-hmm.
19: All right, so it's called the Treaty of Paris, 1783. The treaty signed on September 3rd, 1783, between American colonies and Great Britain, ended the American Revolution, formally recognized the United States as an independent nation. So let me go down a little more, and here we go to read it. The Definitive Treaty of Peace, 1783. That's also what it was called. Now, this is the preamble. It's very short. And after I read this, Pastor Ernie, is there any doubt we were a Christian nation? Here we go. In the name of the most holy and undivided Trinity. That's how the Treaty of Paris begins. We got our freedom in the name of the most holy and undivided Trinity. And let me tell you who signed it. The signatures were John Adams, Benjamin Franklin, John Jay, who was the first Supreme Court judge, and a man named David Hartley, which I don't know anything about him, Pastor Ernie, in history. I should really take time and look him up. But, of course, John Adams, he was the second president, Benjamin Franklin, the great statesman, and John Jay, the first Supreme Court justice. They signed it with under the heading, under the preamble of in the name of the most holy and undivided Trinity. Now, Pastor Ernie, the Holy Trinity, of the holy and undivided, most holy and undivided Trinity is not connected with Islam in any way, is it, Pastor Ernie?
18: No, it's not connected with Islam, no.
19: No, I mean, in the Quran, Muhammad writes, don't say three in one. That's his term for the Trinity. And then when we look at it, the Mormons weren't there. Were they, Pastor Ernie? Because they don't believe in the Trinity. Jehovah's Witnesses weren't there. The Hindus weren't part of it. This is completely unique.
18: Seventh-day Adventist.
19: I don't know of any other country in the world that was founded in the name of the most holy and undivided Trinity. Completely Christian, Pastor Ernie. And everybody should know this because, I mean, right now, just last week, I saw some battles going on with the Democrats denying that we were a Christian nation. We weren't founded as a Christian nation. Christianity had nothing to do with it, nothing. And they rant and rave, and all we got to do with just some little knowledge is call up the Treaty of Paris, you know, September 3rd, 1783, and read the preamble. It's 1, 2, 3, 4, 5, 6, 7, 8, 9, 10 words. In the name of the most holy and undivided Trinity. Yes, we were founded as a Christian nation. With that, that's how we got our independence, Pastor Ernie. How much more Christian nation can we be in the name of the most holy? Pastor Ernie, how much more Christian nation can we be in the name of the most holy and undivided Trinity?

0: You people out there that have a profession of faith don't have a possession of salvation, do they?
1: Well, yeah, that's right, Pastor. I mean, people can be like born into a Christian environment, but they have to make that step of repentance and confession, Jesus Christ as their Lord and Savior. Everybody has to do it, Pastor.
0: Absolutely. You had something else you wanted to share with us, too?
1: Yeah, this is, let me turn to it again.
0: Let me give the numbers out. The numbers are 216-901-0933. That's 216-901-0933 or 888-281-1110, 888-281-1110. Lorena, is that Lorena? Yeah. Lorena in Illinois pledges 100. Thank you, Lorena. Thank you. All right, 216-901-0933. Go ahead, John.
1: Okay, this takes place on March 4th, 1865. Back then, they had... the people took to power. The president came to power in March. It's been moved up to January now. So it's March 4th, 1865, and it's the President Lincoln's second inaugural address. He won the election, and now he's addressing the nation. So it's a little long here, and I'm going to take my time, but it is loaded, Pastor Ernie. It's a sermon, okay?
0: I know. Go right ahead. That's exactly what we want to hear.
1: All right. Well, I'm just condensing it down to one section of it. Neither party expected for the war the magnitude or the duration which it has already attained. Neither anticipated that the cause of the conflict might cease with or even before the conflict itself should cease. Each looked for an easy triumph, and the result less fundamental and sound. Both read the same Bible and prayed to the same God, and each invoked his aid against the other. It may seem strange that any men should dare ask a just God's assistance in writing their bread from the sweat of wringing their bread from the sweat of another man's face. Let us judge not that we not be judged. And prayers of both could not be answered. That of neither has been answered fully. Any comment on that, Pastor Ernie?
0: Well, you know, here, that was the first time when, you had brothers fighting against each other. You had fathers fighting against their sons. It was an amazing...
1: But what he said was really outstanding. Both read the Bible and pray to the same God.
0: Yeah. That's what I meant.
1: All right, now the next paragraph. The Almighty has his own purposes. Woe unto the world because of offenses, for it must needs be that offenses come, but woe to that man by whom the offense cometh. Right out of scriptures, Pastor Ernie. If we shall suppose that American slavery is one of those offenses, which in the providence of God must needs come, but which having continued through his appointed time, he now wills to remove, and that he gives to both North and South this terrible war as the woe due to those by whom the offense came. Shall we discern thereupon any departure from those divine attributes which the believers and the living God always ascribe to him? Pastor Ernie, I mean, this is heavy stuff. This is the president, using the scriptures.
0: Yeah, I know. I've read I've got Lincoln's prayer book, and boy, he, like Washington, You

0: He understood that there's power in prayer, and the prayers of a righteous man availeth much. You're absolutely right.
1: So he's saying here, when you commit sin, woe to them that do it. And he said the Civil War was one of God's woes to the nation.
0: Oh, absolutely.
1: I mean, that's heavy.
0: Yeah, absolutely.
1: Fondly do we hope, fervently we do pray, that this mighty scourge of war may speedily pass away. Yet, if God wills that it continue until all the wealth piled by the bondman's 250 years of unrequited toil shall be sunk, and until every drop of blood drawn by the lash shall be paid by another drawn with the sword, and was said 3,000 years ago, so it still must be said, the judgments of the Lord are true and righteous altogether. Wow, Pastor Ernie.
0: Absolutely. Sheila in Michigan pledges 50. Thank you, Sheila. And Coach Dwayne pledges 100 and says, God bless God bless you, and go Buckeyes, John. So there you go.
1: Okay. All right, this is the last paragraph. With malice towards none, with charity for all, with firmness in the right, as God gives us to see the right, let us strive on to finish the work that we are in, to bind up the nation's wounds, to care for him who shall have borne the battle, and for his widow and his orphan, to do all which may achieve and cherish a just and lasting peace among ourselves and with all nations.
0: Well,
1: that the President Abraham Lincoln's second inaugural address, Pastor. And I want to point something out that is, when I point it out, I think you really see it. After the Civil War, the Union did not mass kill Confederate soldiers, officers, or anything like that. That happens in almost every revolution, Pastor Ernie. The winning side purges. Just think of the Russian Revolution. You know? I mean, those revolutions tend to bring out a tremendous bloodshed. That didn't happen with the American Revolution, the American Civil War there. Excuse me, I'm saying revolution, I meant Civil War. General Grant basically told Lincoln, you know, tell your army to go home. That's basically what it was. And Lee said, it's General Lee, I'm getting confused here with names. But it was General Lee. Lee told Grant that his army was starving. Could you help him with supplies? And he said, yeah. So here we were just fighting them like the day before, and General Grant is saying, go ahead, you know, go home, and we'll feed you so you can go home. That's unheard of, Pastor Ernie, in history. It really is.
0: Well, and that's not completely, though. There was... Well, for most part, you're right. But you remember in history, there was a fellow named Elijah. And do you remember when the enemies of Israel, who continued to try to assassinate the king of Israel, and yet Elijah would always warn them, would warn him, and the king said, somebody in my cabinet, one of you people here, tell me who it is. Who's the spy?
1: That's the king of Syria. King of Syria.
0: And here, Elijah, his servant, said that no, it's that Elijah. He knows everything you say. What you say in your bedroom. And so, remember, he sent his armies out to capture Elijah. And so, when they went out to capture Elijah, they didn't realize that they weren't there alone. There was another army. It was chariots of angels. And what happened, you remember when Elijah come down and he cast blindness upon the Syrian army, and he brought them to Jerusalem, if you remember, and what happened there. Remember, the king of Israel said he had them surrounded. Let me kill him, right? But what did Elijah demand that he do? He said, give them food and water and send them home. So that's kind of what happened. Again, you're right, after the Civil War, huh?
1: That wasn't the Civil War. That was a war between Syria and Israel.
0: Oh, I know, but it was the only time in history.
1: That principle, you're absolutely right, Pastor Ernie. That's exactly what happened at the end of the American Civil War, with Grant telling Lee, tell your army to go home and we'll feed you. And when their army was marching out, General Johnson was leading the Confederate army, and they were all downcast, not anybody would be. And the American general was Joshua Chamberlain. And when the army got where Chamberlain was standing, the Confederate army, he called the American army to soldiers salute. And you take your gun and you put it out in front of you, Pastor Ernie.
0: Yeah.
1: And they were recognizing the Confederate soldiers. General Chamberlain told the American, the Northern Army, there's no mocking, there's no cursing. We're one nation now again, and you're to respect them. All this is kind of unheard of, Pastor Ernie. So when Chamberlain did that, General Johnson called the Confederate Army to soldiers salute also. So that's how the Confederate Army marched home. They got the blessings of the Northern Army.
0: And that's where that song came, when Johnny comes marching home again. Rah, rah. All righty. Yeah, that's right, Johnny. All right, you didn't come marching home, though.
1: Pastor Ernie, I have to tell you, you disappointed me a little.
0: Why? What do you mean?
1: Well, two very important things happened in May of 1948.
0: Yeah, I know. Let me see.
1: One was the creation of the nation of Israel, right?
0: And another, I heard that there was an extremely chubby little baby born back then. All right. So,
1: I expected to get a call yesterday because that was my birthday.
0: That's right,
1: May 21st, 1948.
0: Okay, well, everybody out there listening, just take a minute and sing this with me. Happy, happy birthday, Johnny. We'll see if we can get Andy to pick it up. Andy, can you take it from there? Andy says he won't do it. All right. We have Jake in Michigan pledges $650. Thank you, Jake. Sarah in Michigan pledges $50. Michigan's really coming in tonight. Boy, thank you. And Roberto from California pledges $25. Thank you. The phone numbers are 216-901-0933 or 888. Yes.
1: Well, wait till you finish. Finish the number.
0: 888-281-1110.
1: All right. The famous Confederate general from Michigan. Not Confederate, the Union general from Michigan.
0: Who was the Union general from Michigan?
1: Yeah, Cavalry General. George Armstrong Custer.
0: Oh, yeah. He ran into some bad luck, didn't he?
1: Yeah, but I popped into my mind when the Michigan callers were talking about the Civil War and all, and I was thinking about Custer.
0: All right, we'll be back right after this.

Face the flag, son. Read what's written there. The history, the progress, the heritage we share. Our flag reflects the past, son, but stands for so much more. And in this age of Aquarius, it still flies in the forward. It leads the forward movement shared by all mankind to learn, to love, to live with peace of mind. To learn the mysteries of space as well as those of Earth. To love each man for what he is, regardless of his birth. To live without the fear of reprisal for belief. To ease the tensions of a world that cries out for relief.

Face the flag, son. Take a good long look. What you're seeing now can't be found in a history book. It's the present. The future, son. It's being written now. And you're the one to write it. The flag can show you how. You know what it stands for? What its makers meant? To think, to speak, the privilege of dissent. To think our leaders might be wrong, to stand and tell them so. These are the things that other men under other flags will never know. But responsibility, that's the cross that free men must bear. If you don't accept that, freedom isn't there.

0: Face the flag, son, and face reality. Our strength and our freedoms are based in unity. The flag is but a symbol, son, of the world's greatest nation. As long as it keeps flying, there's cause for celebration. So do what you gotta do, but always keep in mind, a lot of people believe in peace, but there are the other kind. If we want to keep these freedoms, we may have to fight again, God forbid. But if we do, let's always fight to win. The fate of a loser is futile, it's bare. No love, no peace, just misery, despair. Face the flag, son, and thank God it's still there.
1: And those numbers are 216-901-0933. And we have approximately 26 minutes left tonight, folks, and we really need to hear from you. Or 888-281-1110. Again, 216-901-0933. 888-281-1110. You know, we're always talking about how we believe in prayer, and we know the Bible says the prayers of a righteous man availeth much, and Scripture tells us, you know, God always answers prayers. Sometimes the answer is yes, maybe sometimes it's not yet, maybe later, but God answers every prayer. And John, we really need some help tonight, so if you could go ahead and pray that we get that help.
2: Yes. Abba Father, we have this financial need before you. Lord, we rely on the generosity of the listeners because of the message we put forth, really advertising can't be done. So, Lord, I'm asking that you put it on the hearts of the listeners that will help finance keeping the show on the air. And people like Bill Federer, Lord, with the tremendous knowledge he has, and all the others that Pastor Ernie brings here, like politicians and many vast variety of people with tremendous information. So we put it on their hearts, Lord, and thank you in the name of Jesus. Amen.
1: Amen. Amen. Well, again, folks out there, we really need to hear from you. I give you that number again. You know, I like that song that John Wayne did, and we're going to go there again, 216-901-0933 or 888-281-1110. But who are you marching for? We're going to find out. So, Andy, why don't you let the folks know who they're marching for? Would you put that up? I think, Andy, are you with me?
3: What was that?
1: Yeah, go ahead and play Who Are You Marching For? I want to hear that, yeah.

Why are you marching, son? I'd really like to know. Is it because of Valley Forge or perhaps the Alamo? Or won it by land, to it by sea? A trumpet's call, the will to be free? What of a man who stood straight and tall, who wept silent tears when he saw brave men fall? No matter, no difference, the blue or the gray, all were his brothers. How often he'd pray. And what of Antietam, that now peaceful stream where the water blood red glittered and gleamed? Appomattox, Chickamauga, Vicksburg, Bull Run, Cumberland, Gettysburg, and then Washington. Why are you marching, son? In Flanders' field, how proud were they whose forms beneath the poppies lay? Men who saw Verdun, died at the Marne, Soissons, and those who tried the fearful foe at Chateau Thierry, who fought, bled, whose hearts grew weary, but in whose minds one thought kept churning, that the torch of liberty keep burning. Why are you marching, son? The plain swarmed in, and the rising sun glowed fiercely on the evil done of men whose blood runs through our veins. Men who died, whose remains lie forever locked in waters deep. Now is it right that they should sleep while the warm sea laps at a twisted hull and see the torch of liberty grow dull? Anzio, Cassino, Poe, Saint-Mary-Glace, Limon, St. Lo, Garda Lake and Buchenwald. On and on the roll is called. And why? Why are you marching, son? Bugles shrilled in the frozen night, and at first dawn, the awful sight of seas of men, row after row left to die on blood-stained snow. Busan, Pyongyang, Suwon, Gyeongju, and blood-red ran the swift Yalu. In South Vietnam, the big guns roared, and once again we fought a war. To honor a pledge our nation gave, to help that little country save her people from the certainty that she'd be ruled by tyranny. No matter where the big guns roar, our fighting men, like those before, take the torch we all held dear and face freedom's enemies without fear. Our fathers died from sea to sea and blessed the torch of liberty. Why? Why are you marching, son?

0: Nobody can do that like John Wayne. Nobody can do that like John Wayne. All right, Carol.
1: Yeah, you're right, Pastor Ernie. He was a real, yeah, he really brought patriotism out of you, didn't he?
0: Yeah, he really did. I mean, it was just, you can tell his heart. He was all in on that. He was speaking right from the heart. And he loved America because America was so good to him. You know, and I feel the same way. I love America. America was good to me. America, we've been blessed by America. And, of course, all blessings come from God. But, yeah, today it's too bad that there are so few that feel that way today, huh, John?
1: Well, Pastor Ernie, like I said, the remnant's alive. And it depends upon where you live. There's certainly a lot here in Texas. I don't know how many are in Massachusetts and other places, but there's a lot here, Pastor Ernie, that still love America.
0: Yeah, God keeps his remnants there. All righty. Yeah. And one could chase 1,000 and 2, 10,000, huh? All right.
1: Yeah. Amen.
0: Carol in San Diego, and I think I know who this Carol is. Hey, Carol, she pledges 100. Thank you, Carol. And Janet in New Jersey pledges 100. Thank you, Janet. And John in New Jersey pledges 100. Thank you, John. All right, folks, we have approximately 17 minutes left where you can call in. 216. I want to wish everyone out there the best Memorial Day. May this be your best Memorial Day ever. And you know what? We want to really keep in prayer too. I got a feeling, John. I just do have a feeling that that President Trump's patience has run out, and I got a feeling that we may be into a war very quickly out there. You know, all the troops are sitting there just waiting. And so many have been sitting on those ships waiting for so long, I think they would rather run out to battle than to keep sitting on those ships. But anyhow, keep our troops in prayer. And keep President Trump in prayer, too. He's got a lot. He's got to make a lot of decisions. And boy, he has, like all Christians today, he certainly has a lot. The hatred is really growing towards Christians today and Jews out there. And, of course, that is another sign of the end times. But, you know, we've been, like we said, going through all of those different wars throughout history. And the Lord Jesus said to you, he told you in Hebrews chapter 13, he would never leave you. And he's the only one that can absolutely say that he would never depart and leave us on our own and actually do it, because he's the only one that has the power to actually do that. We all would like to say that, but we don't know what's going to happen tomorrow when the good Lord, he actually is tomorrow. So anyhow, the phone numbers are 216-901-0933. We've got 16 minutes left, 216-901-0933 or 888-281-1110. Lord's willing, I will be this coming Memorial Day. I will be speaking at the Veterans Park in Newberry. The Veterans Park in Newberry, that's right at the corner of Auburn Road and Route 87, right at the corner of Auburn. Now, Newberry is not a very big township, John, but they have a really good parade. I mean, there are a lot of patriots there. And my good friend, Ken Hunter, he's the commander of the American Legion Post 663. Every year they'll ask me to come out and lead them in prayer as they open the ceremony over there. Here they're going to have a post. Well, they have the flag raising. Then they have the salute. They have different speakers. And then they go right to the cemeteries. There's two cemeteries, and they lay wreaths out there or flowers or whatever on the gravestone site. So for a small township, they really put on a good, very, very, very patriot. And, you know, and again, it's God and country. God first and then country and the patriots. So anyhow, 216-901-0933. 888-281-1110. Folks, you've got about 15 minutes left. And, John, while they're, hopefully they'll be calling in pledges, would you tell the folks, you know, we've, for all of us veterans out there, folks, we're going to be called back to duty. We're going to serve one more time. But when we get into that last service, it's going to be forever. And that's going to be a forever service. So, and that's when, John, you know where that is. That's where we leave in Revelation chapter 19, starting with verse 11. We're leaving there, and we're heading back to Zechariah chapter 14. And that's where...
1: There you go, verse 5.
0: Yep.
1: And the Lord thy God shall come, and all the saints with thee. So, and that's the saints of heaven are returning with Jesus Christ at his second coming.
0: And we're called to duty, but if you... If you go back to Revelation 19, it's God's army. His army, and he tells you in Revelation 19, we're called back to fight. And so we're called back to serve one more time. And that service really lasts forever. We're drafted into the king's army. And that goes on forever and ever. So go ahead and tell the folks how they can...
1: That's a nice way to look at that, Pastor, and it really is.
0: That's what I do. I look at things that way.
1: Yeah, every once in a while you come up with something good. I admit that.
0: I know. All righty. So,
1: Pastor Ernie, how much time is left for speaking?
0: You got about 6 minutes.
1: Okay, I'm going to say a quick prayer for the president. Father, we bring President Trump before you. And Lord, we're dealing directly with Shiite Islam. We could look at it as a death cult. And the Bible says all they that hate God love death. And Lord, they think it's glorious to die for Allah and kill all the infidels with them. So I ask, Lord, with this mindset of theirs, that you give President Trump special wisdom now, and that there be a minimum amount of deaths on our part, Lord. We're asking for the protection of all our military now. So please, Lord, we're dealing with an enemy that hates you. It literally is Antichrist, wants to wipe Israel off the face of the earth, kill all the Jews, kill all the Christians, and then set up Jerusalem as the center of Islam. It's amazing, Lord. So we give this all to you now in Jesus' name. Amen and amen.
0: Thank you.
1: Pastor Ernie, yes. I thought this might be good to read Isaiah 53 about the Lord going to the cross and what happened when he did. All right?
0: Sure.
1: Okay. We'll start with Isaiah 53:4. Surely he hath borne our griefs and carried our sorrows. Yet we did esteem him stricken, smitten of God, and afflicted. But he was wounded for our transgressions. He was bruised for our iniquities. The chastisement of our peace was upon him, and with his stripes we are healed. All we like sheep have gone astray. We have turned every man to his own way. And the Lord had laid on him the iniquity of us all. There it is, Pastor Ernie. And the Lord had laid on him the iniquity of us all. He was oppressed and he was afflicted, yet he opened not his mouth. He is brought as a lamb to the slaughter, and as a sheep before our shearers is dumb, so he opened not his mouth. He was taken from prison and from judgment. Who shall declare his generation? For he was cut off out of the land of the living. For the transgressions of my people was he stricken. And he made his grave with the wicked and with the rich in his death, because he had done no violence, neither was any deceit in his mouth. Yet it pleased the Lord to bruise him. He had put him to grief. When thou shalt make his soul an offering for sin, he shall see his seed. He shall prolong his day, and the pleasure of the Lord shall prosper in his hand. He shall see the travail of his soul and shall be satisfied. By his knowledge shall my righteous servant justify many, for he shall bear their iniquities. Here's the last verse. Therefore will I divide him a portion with the great, and he shall divide the spoil with the strong, because he poured out his soul unto death. He was numbered with the transgressors, and he bare the sins of many, and made intercession for the transgressors.
0: Can you imagine the magnitude and the gravity of that, John? The sins of the entire world, past, present, and future. And, you know, it's been estimated that there's been about 100 billion people since Adam up until today that have lived and died. Can you imagine the sins of that many people on you? Just, I'm going to tell you, it's far beyond anything you can even begin to try to comprehend. But it
1: really is, Pastor Ernie, and that is the way of salvation. He was without sin. He was the only begotten Son of God without sin. And because he was without sin, he could be our Savior. Amen, Pastor Ernie?
0: He's the only one that could have done it.
1: Only one. Because if he had sin, he'd need a Savior. But he was without sin, so he could be the Savior, because he could take the sin, our sin, upon him. And that's exactly what he did at the cross.
0: He did.
1: Amen. How much time?
0: We're out of time for tonight, John.
1: Okay.
0: So I want to thank you. I want to wish you a happy, best Memorial Day ever. And all you folks out there, we want to say thanks for being here. Thanks for your support. You still have 7 minutes to call. But God bless, and always, always, always keep fighting the fight.
1: Fight.
0: Fight.
2: Fight.
0: Fight.
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8: Defense, not offense. I'm Lisa Brady, Fox News. The U.S. military says protection was the goal after the first U.S. strikes on Iran since early May.
9: Overnight, the United States launched airstrikes against southern Iran near the Strait of Hormuz. CENTCOM described these strikes as defensive in nature, as they were targeting mine-laying vessels and at least one surface-to-air missile position.
8: Fox's Trey Yinks in Tel Aviv. This has diplomatic efforts to make a deal continue. President Trump posting Iran's highly enriched uranium will be destroyed.
9: A regional intelligence official told Fox News no less important is the dismantlement of Iran's enrichment facilities. That way, not only will Iran not have enriched material, they also won't have the means to enrich more.
8: Publicly, Iran has made no suggestion of nuclear concessions. Members of the Congressional Black Caucus are urging more than 200 major companies to oppose redistricting efforts by Republican-led states, calling it a coordinated effort to silence black voters at the ballot box.
10: Some of the companies were part of the 2021 coalition Business for Voting Rights, and included Apple, Amazon, Google, Meta, Tesla, Target, Starbucks, and more. They had sent their own message to Congress that year urging lawmakers to pass the John Lewis Voting Rights Act. proposed by Democrats.
8: Fox's Tanya J. Powers. Meantime, a panel of federal judges rejecting Alabama's new maps for this year's midterms, issuing a preliminary injunction. A deadly collision under investigation in Belgium where a train hit a minibus outside Brussels, killing four people, including two children.
2: First responders racing to the scene during the morning rush hour, finding the mangled wreck of a school bus.
3: The driver wanted to cross the railroad, which was closed at that time.
2: The federal police spokesperson adding,
3: a train came from Bruges and drove into the bus.
2: The Belgian rail operator saying the train was traveling at about 75 miles per hour as it approached the crossing and had no time to brake.
8: Fox's CJ Papa. 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
14: Kaylee McEnany reacts to the Democrats' autopsy report, giving her reasons why they lost to Trump in 2024.
18: Democrats did not need a rocket scientist. They did not need 200 pages. They just needed a little common sense. Here's a five-point autopsy report. Democrats said men can become women and play in their sports. Democrats allowed 10 million-plus illegals into our country. Democrats took inflation from 1.4% to a height of 9.1%. Democrats had a candidate that could barely string a coherent sentence together, and Democrats lied about an ailing, non-functioning commander-in-chief. There, I did that in less than 60 seconds, and I did it for free. The Democrats, though, seem much more focused on Trump. Rather than taking a deep, inward, reflective look at their policies, they wrote a Trump-focused report.
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7: Here's your latest weather forecast from the Talk of the Town, 97.7 FM and 1570 AM. For today, we'll have partly sunny skies with highs in the lower 80s. For tonight, skies will be cloudy with a low near 60. Wednesday, we'll have a chance of rain showers with a high near 80. Wednesday night will be mostly cloudy with a low in the upper 50s. Thursday will be sunny with highs in the mid 70s. Thursday night will be mostly clear with a low in the upper 40s. And Friday will be sunny with highs in the mid 70s. That's your latest weather forecast from the Talk of the Town.
19: We are the NFHS. 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

0: From the Liberty University studio in Memphis, Tennessee, it's Common Sense Conservative Commentary from Todd Starnes.
1: That's right. I love this American ride.
2: Oh, well, hello, everybody. Welcome to the Todd Starnes radio program. What an honor to have you with us. Hope you and your family just had a wonderful, wonderful Memorial Day as we remember those who paid the ultimate sacrifice for our freedom. What an honor to have you with us today. By the way, write down our telephone number. You will need this if you plan on calling into the program, 901-260-5926. That's 901-260-5926. Really some very beautiful. There were just beautiful ceremonies yesterday, and there was a story. I don't know if you saw this. It was going viral on the interwebs. There was a lady from Arkansas, a Gold Star wife. Her name is Sherelle Shaw, and she was unable this year to make it to Arlington National Cemetery to visit her husband's grave. He passed away, or he was killed in action back in 2007 in Iraq. And so she just put something out on social media asking if someone would mind, if they are there, to take a photograph of her husband's gravesite. And, you know, I'm always so encouraged by these kinds of stories and by the reaction of the American people, because it really does, it's not just heartwarming, but it reaffirms that there are just a lot of good-hearted people in this country. And sometimes you can forget about that. So it wasn't just a couple of folks. Apparently, many, many people stopped by her grave, her husband's grave, including Tulsi Gabbard and the war secretary, Pete Hegseth. And they all posted images. So we're actually going to be talking with Mrs. Shaw a little bit later on in the program. And I know many of you are going to want to call in and honor her and the ultimate sacrifice her husband made so that you and I can sit here and have this conversation on a Tuesday in America. And it also, you know, a lot of people say, well, you know, social media always brings out the bad in people. And that's true. I get it. But you know what? Social media also brings out the good. And it's just a really heartwarming and a heartfelt story. And so we're going to be talking to Mrs. Shaw a little bit later on. Also, we've been promoting this. Speaker Mike Johnson, the Speaker of the House, is here, and he is going to sit down for a very long-form interview. That's coming up a little bit later on in the program. And the Speaker, we're also going to ask the Speaker about the UFOs. This topic just drives me nuts. So we're going to find out once and for all from the Speaker of the House whether or not these alien photos exist. And if so, what does it mean? What does it mean big picture? So you're going to want to stick around to listen to this very important interview we've got with Speaker Mike Johnson. Josh Jones is here as well, our great political strategist. And Mays Middleton, all you folks in Texas, today is a very important day, runoff day. You've got the big Senate runoff between John Cornyn and Ken Paxton. And you've also got Mays Middleton running against Chip Roy for the Attorney General's race. And the Attorney's General race, that is a big, big race, and there's a lot of contention. I'm curious to hear from our Texas listeners today. Who are you guys voting for in the big election race today? So we're going to, like I said, a lot of stuff going down here on the Todd Starnes radio show. Again, our telephone number, 901-260-5926. That's 901-260-5926. I am just befuddled by this story. I'm curious to hear your thoughts. I know we have a lot of Southern listeners to the Todd Starnes radio program. AOC, Alexandria Ocasio-Cortez, she has a problem with all of you Southerners. And if I'm reading what she said correctly, I think she wants to, I don't know, go to war with all of you folks. And I have to put myself in this mix because I am a Tennessean. I'm a son of the South. And so I guess she's talking about us too, but she's very upset over redistricting. And here's what she told a big mob of people in Washington, D.C. just the other day. Cut 7.
3: It is time for the North to pull up to the South. Yeah! It is time for New York to pull up to Alabama. Yeah! It is time for all of us to come to Georgia, to Louisiana, yeah, to Tennessee, to Mississippi, and let them know exactly what they have uncorked with this injustice. Yeah! They think they can draw us out of power. They do not know the sleeping giant that they just awakened.
2: Okay.
3: Because it is
2: we're
3: not
2: good.
3: A
2: we're
3: coincidence.
2: Good. All right, we're good. Thank you. So I'm just, what does this mean? She wants to pull up. She says it's time for New Yorkers to pull up on the South. Now, I'm just gonna say something, and we've got some more audio to play here, but let me just, as a word of caution to the Bronx princess here, yeah, you really don't want to do that, ma'am, and especially in Alabama. Look, even those of us in Tennessee, we don't even pull up on the people in Alabama. You don't want to do that. The Georgia folks, they're nice enough. I mean, they're good, hospitable people. But the folks in Alabama, they will cut you. I'm just telling you, you don't want to be pulling up on anybody, and or really, for that matter, the entire South. So that's is just not going to end well. I don't know what kind of games they're playing up in New York City, but this is not gonna play well. What is it, homie? Don't play that. Yeah, that's just the way it is. So anyway, this lady wrote this, or she posted this video on TikTok, and you got to hear what she had to. Guys, did we clean this up? So, all right, we've cleaned up some of the language. It's just so hilarious. Take a listen.
4: It has come to my attention that AOC has made yet another boneheaded statement by telling people in New York they need to pull up on the South, particularly pull up on Alabama. Oh, sweet baby, you sweet face loon. That is not a good idea, and I'm going to tell you why. Listen, we know that they tell you anything because their voter base does not read or research none of that shit. So they could tell y'all anything and y'all will believe it. But I want to issue a stern warning to you. Do not take her advice and pull up on Alabama. I stated in one of my previous videos, we have these things called rednecks, and they will not hesitate to unite and get you the fuck up out of here. Now, do this thing for fun that they call Swiss cheese in your ass. And I'm gonna give you a clue on what that means. That means they turn you into Swiss cheese, a colander, a sifter. They let air out your. They do it for fun. Don't ask me. It's just something they do. As far as the rednecks, they can hit a bird going 30 miles per hour because they were hungry and wanted something to eat. And they will never hear from you again. We also don't want you to have to navigate those bayous and those swamps because those gators get to rolling with your ass and your parents will be crying forever. Honey, it's just not a good idea. Now, also on top of that, we got the aunties down here, and we're going to encourage all the foolishness to go on because we weren't bothering nobody. All right? Also, before I go, I want to let you know down here in the South, we don't call cops, we call coroners. All right? I just want to remind you of that. Now, stay up there, leave us alone. We ain't bothering nobody. And don't come down here talking about you want some kind of smoke because we're going to give y'all the smoke and you're going to be looking up wondering what happened. And when I say looking up, I don't mean off the ground, baby. No, I mean inhale. Inhale, that's to lift up that eyes. So, just go on, stay up there, leave us alone. We ain't bothering nobody. We don't want no trouble. And don't listen to AOC ever again.
2: Yeah, this is wise advice here. You just don't want to be pulling up on people in the southern states. We're very docile. Look, when you look at all the parts of the country, I mean, the northerners are a little, you know, wound up. They're just wound up tight. That's how they are. But in the South, we're pretty easygoing. And a lot of that has to do with the heat and humidity. We just don't like moving around too much because it's so hot down here. But regardless of that, we're pretty easygoing. We're neighborly. We're hospitable. We just don't want you coming in and burning down Atlanta again. We don't want you coming across the Mason-Dixon line causing trouble, right? We just want to be left alone. We're minding our own business. We don't get in anybody else's business. That's not what we do as a region of the country. So I don't know what AOC has planned, but I love the description of her as a sweet-faced loon. Because she is slap crazy. So, and again, she may not believe me, but perhaps some of you good people in the southern states will either affirm what I've just said, or you may say, Starnes, you're nuts. 901-260-5926 is our telephone number. That's 901-260-5926. This is the Todd Starnes Show.
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10: What matters to me is that you keep doing. And love you always, mommy. Is that you keep doing. And love you always, mom. Inspire kids to

Ron, it looks like the ceasefire is beginning to unravel. So yesterday, the U.S. conducted strikes on these vessels, these ships that were laying mines near the Strait of Hormuz, also missile launchers. So the president, and by the way, this is a very rare thing, the president convening the cabinet meeting tomorrow as these negotiations enter what they're calling a critical phase. All cabinet members are expected to attend the meeting. The president has suggested that both sides are nearing a potential breakthrough, while Iranian officials have pushed back on those claims that a deal is imminent. Here's the deal, folks, and I have great concerns about this because the war is, nobody knows what's going on now. Nobody knows why we're over there. Nobody knows what we're supposed to do. Nobody knows about the end game. Nobody knows how all of this is going to ramp up. And there is one side of the MAGA movement that says we should trust the president implicitly. Do not question the president. Don't be asking questions. Just sit down and shut up and deal with the high gas prices and deal with the high grocery prices. And this thing will get wrapped up when it gets wrapped up. There's another side of MAGA, which is, I would say, the younger side, and we got to get out of there. What is the point of all of this? What are we doing over there? What is the end game? I'm tired of paying high prices at the gas pump. I'm tired of paying high prices at the grocery store. I don't care if they're not as high as what they were when Biden was president, because they're still going up. And then there are a lot of political operatives who are stepping back and observing this and saying, if this war continues into, say, July or September, then we could be looking at some problems at the ballot box. Because Speaker Mike Johnson, and we'll ask the Speaker about this, Speaker Mike Johnson has been saying that the biggest issue facing voters on Election Day is going to be affordability. That's going to be the big issue. And I'm wondering if you think the Speaker is right here. I think the Speaker, in a way, is trying to just gently nudge the administration and remind them that at the end of the day, it really is the economy, stupid. It really is. Nothing else matters. And now there's talk about us sending the military into Cuba. So I think that if that happens, and I don't, here's the thing, I don't think that's going to happen, but if it does, it is just going to enrage a very large swath of the MAGA movement who look at these things and they say, these are not America First moves right now. They want the president to be focused solely on domestic issues. And for them, it doesn't seem to matter that we've been at war, a de facto war with Iran since 1979. They don't seem to be all that concerned about what's happening in Cuba, because that's been going on for a very long time. And a lot of folks are saying, okay, well, why now? Why do we have to do these things now? And these are fair questions. And I believe that the president had a legitimate reason to go into Iran. I just don't know what we're doing there now. I genuinely do not know. And now people are saying, well, you know, it's going to take some time. No, the administration told us 4 or 5 weeks max. And we are well beyond that now. 901-260-5926 is our telephone number. That's 901-260-5926. And I am curious if this war has you concerned. Do you believe that that was the right call to make, or is it time to wrap this thing up? Because I genuinely don't know. How do you wrap this thing up? You cannot trust the Iranians at all. Meanwhile, in this country over the weekend, did you see these they're calling them teen takeovers. Any of you folks been watching this over the weekend? So you had 5 Chicago police officers, and these cops are out there, and they've got all of these kids, and they're in the streets causing mayhem. Same thing happened yesterday, by the way. And one of the teenagers hits the gas on the car and literally runs down, I think it runs over 5 Chicago police officers.
And a lot of folks are wondering, all right, well,

how do you deal with that? What do you do about that? Because it's happening all over America. Now, just over the weekend, we don't have the final, I don't think they have the final tallies yet, but over 24 people were shot in Chicago over the long weekend. The 5 cops in the hospital, and this is what life looks like in a Democrat-run city. That's what we deal with here in Memphis all the time. So we're sort of used to it. But I'm just going to throw this out there, and I'm curious to hear your thoughts on it, because these teen covers have become a national security threat. I mean, they're happening all over the country. All of it is happening in Myrtle Beach, South Carolina over the weekend. And I think they've become a national security threat that is on par with Islamic terrorism. I mean, you can call them what you want. Teens, young scholars, youths, kings, little queens. My mind, they're nothing more than domestic terrorists. And I'm just going to tell you something here. It's not the white kids or the Asian kids or the Hispanic kids that are rioting en masse nearly every day in the country. So it seems to me there's a major problem within the black community, and it's got to be addressed. How do you do that? Because I have a theory, and nobody's talking about this. And don't get me wrong, you got to have a mommy and a daddy in the house to make it work, right? But nobody's talking about this component. I have a theory about this. I think we are watching the results of at least a decade of this critical race theory education, right? For the past, how many years now? 15 years? These kids were brainwashed in their public schools to believe that they were born into oppression and that their white classmates were the oppressors. You see it play out. It makes perfect sense to me. And so the media buys into the lie, and that's why they're turning a blind eye to what's happening. And that's because many journalists were trained in the exact same classrooms that were spewing this critical race theory nonsense. Remember, white people are the oppressors, black people are the oppressed. So I think what we're watching here play out is what critical race theory was all about. It was meant to create chaos in the culture. I've got a little bit more to say about this. I'll have to finish that up over the break here. 901-260-5926. That's 901-260-5926. Give us a call today. This is the Todd Stern Show.

0: Hey, I'm Reba McEntire. Growing up in Oklahoma, I had big dreams of becoming a successful country music singer. But I also knew the odds were against me and that I needed an education to fall back on. Studying never got in the way of my dreams. In fact, school gave me lots of opportunities I wouldn't have had otherwise with my career. Please stay in school and try your best. You never know where a good education might take you. This message is brought to you by the U.S. Air Force.
1: I'm Gianna Gelosi. A couple rulings out of the Supreme Court today. And one, the justices are not allowing Florida to sue to stop California and Washington from issuing commercial driver's licenses to truck drivers in the U.S. illegally.
2: Florida's complaint was originally filed after an illegal migrant from India who could neither speak nor read English, but who was driving a big rig, caused a deadly crash in Florida.
1: Fox's Eben Brown in another case.
3: The Trump administration in 2020 banned immigration judges from publicly speaking or publishing anything about immigration law or the agencies employing them without prior Justice Department permission. The policy continued under the Biden administration and still stands with the Supreme Court ruling, at least for now. It doesn't address the legality of the policy. It sends the case back to an appeals court that last year questioned its legality and ordered more fact-finding.
1: Fox's Chris Foster. 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
0: Here's your latest weather forecast from the talk of the town, 97.7 FM and 1570 AM. For today, we'll have partly sunny skies with highs in the lower 80s. For tonight, skies will be cloudy with a low near 60. Wednesday, we'll have a chance of rain showers with a high near 80. Wednesday night will be mostly cloudy with a low in the upper 50s. Thursday will be sunny with highs in the mid 70s. Thursday night will be mostly clear with a low in the upper 40s. And Friday will be sunny with highs in the mid 70s. That's your latest weather forecast from the talk of the town.
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2: All right. By the way, speaking of Alabama, I want to give a big shout out to our great affiliate there, WQVZ. This is Mission Radio, 1700 AM, Alabama Pride. So thank you guys for listening to us in Alabama. By the way, our telephone number on this Tuesday edition of the program, 901-260-5926. That's 901-260-5926. Well, Tim Burchett is sounding the alarm. I want to play this. He's really upset, and he fears that the leadership in the Senate is going to intentionally slow walk the Save America Act. Take a listen to Cut 4.
22: Hey, everybody. Tim Burchett. People are asking me about what's going on with the Save America Act. Well, the Senate, of course, is dragging their feet. The House has passed it twice. I've got a sneaking suspicion that they'll probably attempt to pass it or pass it so late in the dadgum game that it can't get implemented. And then they can go home and say, oh, look, we passed it. And everybody will be celebrating, patting them on the back. And then it just cannot get implemented at the state and local level in time for it to have any effect in these elections. And ultimately, I think that's what you've got. And I'm afraid in the Senate leadership, they have such a hatred of Trump and the conservative movement. They want things to go back to the status quo, which is them being called from the golf course by the Democrats when it's time to make a vote. And they do the obligatory, oh, we don't like what they're doing. And they get their crumbs off the side of the table and for their districts, and they go home and get reelected. And I'm afraid that's exactly what they're up to. And it's disgusting. And at some point, we're going to say enough is enough. And we're going to start electing people with some guts that are going to do something, aren't just going to sit around. America's tired of hearings. They're tired of pontificating. They're tired of being talked down to. So there's an issue that's across the board, something like 80% approval, and yet you can't even get it to a vote in the Senate. I just don't buy it, folks. Anyway, let's keep fighting. Let's pray for our country. Thank y'all for sending me here.
2: Yeah, and look, I appreciate Congressman Burchett and what he said. I mean, we've been preaching this here on this program for, what, a solid year now. I mean, it's been very clear to me what John Thune has been up to. But here's how devious this guy is. So John Thune sends all of these senators on vacation again. However, he does not put the Senate in recess. You say, Todd, why is that important? Because if the Senate is not in recess, the president cannot make any recess appointments. So, therefore, the Senate Majority Leader is once again blocking President Trump's agenda. This is really unprecedented, and it's not the first time it's happened. So every time the Senate goes out, they do not call a recess, and therefore President Trump is not able to get anything done. So Congressman Burchett is right here. There's no doubt about it that the Senate is slow marching, not just the Save America Act, but all of the president's agenda. And I don't know about you, and this is just yours truly speaking here, but in my estimation, it just seems to me that every single Republican senator up there, they bear responsibility for this, because I haven't heard anybody coming out and saying that John Thune needs to lose his job. Not a single. Have you Have you heard a single Republican senator come out and say John Thune needs to be removed from power? Heard a lot of people in the House say that. Haven't heard any Republicans in the U.S. Senate say anything like that. And that's a problem. You know why? Because they're scared of John Thune. They're scared of John Thune because he represents the establishment. He represents the deep state power within the U.S. Senate. He is literally Mitch McConnell 2.0. That's who John Thune is. And that's why John Thune is, you know, thinks that he can stand up to the president, because there's really not much the president can do right now. And that is a very, very unfortunate thing. But that's where we are right now, folks. It is a very bad situation. So here's what I recommend. When your senators come back home, and many of them may already be back home, if they hold a town hall meeting, then you need to be asking questions. And they need to be very hard and direct questions to your Republican leadership. And honestly, ladies and gentlemen, what we ought to be doing here is getting together a tally of the senators. And trust me, every time they come on my Newsmax show, anytime they come on this radio program, they're going to be asked that question. Do you support John Thune as the majority leader? They're terrified. These Republican senators are terrified. That's why they won't say anything. That's why they won't do anything. They are scared to death of John Thune and the establishment. And that's why they're doing what they're doing here. 901-260-5926 is our telephone number. That's 901-260-5926. I hate it for folks, because it doesn't have to be this way. It really doesn't. But that's just the way it is. Now, I want to play some audio here. And this is a fascinating story out of Maine, Waterville, Maine, where city council members are telling the chief of police that protecting illegals is more important than protecting police officers or law-abiding American citizens in Waterville, Maine. No, I'm not making this up. Take a listen to Cut 5.
1: To Senator Collins, and, you know, we were selected for a $1.9 million regional project that would fix our radio issues for Waterville Fire and the Waterville Police Department. Our executive order 14159 and 14287. And those executive orders say that cities with sanctuary policies do not receive federal funds, or those funds should be suspended or terminated. Passing an ordinance will put that money at risk, and that puts police officers and firefighters in danger.
4: I'm scratching my head at is the fact that,
1: Mayor, we're talking about saving cops. We're not talking about equipment here. We have this opportunity for the CDS funds, and that is incredibly important.
5: We know that federal funds are very capricious right now, and we cannot count on them to run the city, and we should not, that should not be the reason that we vote against this ordinance, in my opinion. I'm more concerned with actually doing something that prevents people from getting detained.
1: Well, I think you make a political statement either way, but you can make a very strong statement by letting the city manager give guidance to
5: the
1: city
5: employees. Well, as you heard, I'm just saying that I take issue with this comparison of, you know, the ordinance versus getting the CDS funding.
1: I think it's important. It's important to note, and it's my job to bring those facts to you, Counselor, so I'm sorry if you're offended.
5: And it's my job to ask questions of the city staff.
23: It's basically extortion. You know, if you don't do what I want you to do, I'm not going to give you this federal money.
1: Well, I don't think it's extortion. We've always had to follow federal law under the Supremacy Clause anyway. And, of course, I understand the counterargument about the 10th Amendment. Got it. This funding is very important to us. It's a year where we're looking at a very tight city budget, and we shouldn't have to rely on federal funds. But the fact of the matter is, this is a solution to a very serious problem that we have, and I would hate to see something unnecessary cause us to lose that.
24: This is what you're experiencing in your job, but it is not a reason that I won't vote for an ordinance for the immigrants in our city. I'm sure if you could say it, you would say, I don't want the LD 1971. It's not something that law enforcement probably wants.
1: You can give information to immigration enforcement pursuant to 8 U.S.C. 1373.
4: Suspicion of trafficking happening in the city. Like, wouldn't that just call you to deal with that? I'm not understanding the correlation with having to call ICE or whoever, like, at the end of the day, if there's drugs being dealt in wherever, or like, then the call would be to you.
1: In a human trafficking case, we're not doing that case for the purpose of immigration enforcement, but we might have a person who's not here legally that was being the trafficker. So then how do we navigate? We're not doing it for the purposes of immigration enforcement. We're doing it now for the purposes of human trafficking. But if they're not even allowed in my building, I don't know how we do that. That's
6: the fact that the person may have some immigration issue. That's not what the police would be enforcing.
7: I know that a good majority of the people inside of Youth Council do want an ordinance, and especially with like what happened in 2020 with like the Black Lives Matter protests, a lot of people of color have like this distrust towards the police, and I think that that will get worse if we let them work with ICE.
1: I had three incidents personally where I ended up on scenes and I could not communicate with the comm center. First one, I rolled up on an accident on the interstate. It had just happened. It had not been reported. Fortunately, there was a state trooper right in front of me on the road. We were before the Trafton Road, the Waterville side of the Trafton Road. And I tried to call into the comm center and nothing. Fortunately, he was able to communicate with his comm center in Augusta from there. Personal injury accident, and we need to be able to communicate those things. It's important. Another one, also down by the Trafton Road. I was on the interstate. I witnessed an erratic operator. Needed to be stopped, so I stopped that person. I had to call in the traffic stop with my cell phone. My car radio and my portable radio would not work. My other personal experience, we were out on the procession for fallen warden Tibbetts, and we could not talk from the Trafton Road exit to the KMD exit with our portable radios to let them know to shut that exit down. We had a chase come into town yesterday. I listened to the body cam footage. I watched the body cam footage, listened to the radio traffic, and the officer that was primary behind Kennebec on that was calling, doing everything he was supposed to do on the radio. And then I watched the sergeant, who is responsible for making a lot of decisions. Do we continue this chase? Do we not? How do we deploy resources? Where do we put the spike mats? And his radio was silent. It didn't even break squelch for the location updates and the additional updates about the things that were happening on that call.
4: Let us take a vote. All those in favor of this moving forward as it's currently written today.
8: Okay, so, whoa. Okay, so it's six. And who's it? One opposed?
2: Wow. So there you have it, folks. And again, it gives you a little glimpse to let you know that this is not just happening in big cities. This kind of stuff is happening in small towns and communities as well, like Waterville, Maine. And the idea that the local police department has been told they have to protect illegal immigrants, that's unacceptable. Just absolutely unacceptable. All right, we've got to take a break here. 901-260-5926. Coming up, we've got Maze Middleton, who is running to the next attorney general in Texas. That election today. Just curious if you have been, any of our Texas listeners, if you've been to the polls, we'd love to know how is turnout and who did you vote for. 901-260-5926. 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
2: All right, welcome back, everybody. This is the Todd Starnes Radio Show. Crazy story out of California. Spencer Pratt, the Democrats are terrified of this guy, and so they're really coming after him. They're coming after a supporter. So there's a lady, her name is Daniela Romano, and she lost her home. She lost her business in the Palisades fire. She's a baker, and she was selling her cookies through a local grocery store called Vicente Foods. She's also a big Spencer Pratt supporter, and she's been selling Vote Pratt cookies. And they've been selling like hotcakes. So anyway, the sister-in-law of Jimmy Kimmel, this is insane, but the sister-in-law of Jimmy Kimmel said that's unacceptable. She tried to get the grocery store to cancel the woman. And it turns out a lot of people got really upset with that. And so now they're ordering these Vote Pratt cookies out the wazoo, over 700 orders so far. It's insane. And I just find it hilarious that one of Jimmy Kimmel's relatives crashed out over a cookie. So anyway, Spencer Pratt talking about this, and here's what he had to say about the cookie.
27: Hey, Spencer, how are you, buddy?
28: I'm doing great. How are you?
27: So these are the cookies that everyone's talking about?
28: The sold-out cookies that people should order from the fire victim that's trying to support my campaign in saving Los Angeles, making L.A. safe. Yeah, these cookies?
27: Are these the cookies that Jimmy Kimmel's sister-in-law tried to shut down. Is that?
28: These are those famous cookies. So
27: how do they taste? Can you taste one?
28: Oh, these are just the best cookies in the whole world. Oh my God.
27: Where can we buy these from? Was it
28: San Vicente Foods? And this baker, everything, she lost everything in the Palace's fire.
27: So she's a victim too.
28: And she's just trying to support her family. And that woman was trying to stop somebody from supporting their family.
27: What message do you have for Jimmy Kimmel and his family for trying to do all this kind of stuff?
28: You know, I hope they go support a fire victim that lost everything and maybe make amends and buy some of these cookies. You know, I think that would be a good apology. I always have time to support people that are, you know, trying to build back from nothing and that are being attacked by people that obviously don't understand that my message is common sense. So thank you to this baker who's fighting for L.A.
2: Yeah, good for you, Spencer Pratt. And I think people are finally deciding enough is enough. They don't like the way that they have to live now. And maybe, look, the same thing happening, by the way, in New York City with Zohran Mamdani. Eventually, it's going to get so bad, people are already leaving. The people that are multimillionaires many times over, they're already packing up and leaving. And soon, a lot of other folks are going to be leaving as well. Because it just has to get that bad. We cannot help these people out. We cannot extend an olive branch. We can't extend a helping hand. No, if they choose communism, then we have to step back and we have to let them learn that lesson very quickly. It is what it is. I'm just telling you. 901-260-5926 is our telephone number. That's 901-260-5926. By the way, this segment of the program is brought to you by our friends at Newsmax, the Social Security update for you. 70 million Americans collecting Social Security benefits today, and a study finds 70% of Americans are not getting the full benefits they deserve. Now, Social Security expert Michael Allen says that you can actually boost your benefits by as much as $188,000 over a lifetime by using five key strategies. It's all in a free special report courtesy of Newsmax. 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And as we go to break, ladies and gentlemen, so excited to tell you about my new book coming out very soon. It's called The Golden Age, How Trump Saved America. And if you are a person of faith, you're going to want to read this book because there is a great spiritual message here. You know, we talk about the Golden Age and immediately people, their minds turn to, I don't know, riches and wealth and power and fame. But that's really not what the Golden Age is about. And as I write about this in the book, that the Golden Age really is about returning to the values of our founding fathers. And that's why I want you and I want your kids to read this book, The Golden Age, How Trump Saved America. You can get a copy right now at Amazon, Barnes & Noble, wherever you buy your books. You can order it online. All right, everybody, hang tight. Hour two of The Big Show coming up.
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17: They're disappointed but not surprised. I'm Lisa Brady, Fox News. That reaction just in from Alabama's Attorney General after federal judges ruled against the state's new congressional map aimed at giving Republicans a chance to reclaim a seat.
18: A three-judge panel has rejected an effort by Alabama to use the new voting map for November's midterms, issuing a preliminary injunction that requires the state to continue using the same court-ordered districts that were used in 2024. The judges said the new maps discriminated against black people and could not be changed so close to an election.
17: Fox's Tanya J. Powers, the state attorney general, says they are appealing to the U.S. Supreme Court. A Texas showdown underway at the polls with a runoff in the Republican primary for U.S. Senate.
19: Four-term Senator John Cornyn, he is going to fight to survive a major challenge from Texas Attorney General Ken Paxton, who's writing a late endorsement from President Trump. Cornyn running on experience and conservative results, while Paxton has embraced a more hardline Texas First MAGA message.
17: Fox's Brooke Taylor in Dallas. The winner will face the Democratic nominee, State Representative James Tallarico, in November. President Trump just wrapping up a six-month physical at Walter Reed Military Medical Center and posting that everything checked out perfectly. The president will be 80 next month. CENTCOM just denying reports that Project Freedom has resumed, posting that U.S. forces are not currently escorting commercial vessels through the Strait of Hormuz, earlier confirming what it calls defensive airstrikes on Iran mine-laying vessels and on a missile position.
20: These were the first U.S. strikes that have targeted Iran since early May. The strikes do come amid the backdrop of ongoing diplomatic efforts to reach an agreement between Iran and the United States.
17: Fox's Trey Yingst in Tel Aviv. Iran continuing to publicly push back on President Trump's demands to rein in its nuclear program. 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
31: Higher gas prices impacted the Conference Board's reading on consumer confidence for May, though it came in at 93.1, better than expected. It was lower than the revised April reading. However, the slight downturn is far different than the University of Michigan's consumer sentiment reading, which slumped this month to the lowest level in more than 70 years. Andrew Houston, the CEO of file storage company Dropbox, will step down from his role after 19 years. He co-founded Dropbox Fox when he was a student at MIT. BP, the British energy giant, has removed its CEO, Albert Manifold, because of serious concerns related to oversight, conduct, and governance standards. In a statement, the board said it was surprised and disappointed. That's your Fox Business Report. I'm Ginny Coselda, invested in you.
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7: Here's your latest weather forecast from the Talk of the Town, 97.7 FM and 1570 AM. For today, we'll have partly sunny skies with highs in the lower 80s. For tonight, skies will be cloudy with a low near 60. Wednesday, we'll have a chance of rain showers with a high near 80. Wednesday night will be mostly cloudy with a low in the upper 50s. Thursday will be sunny with highs in the mid 70s. Thursday night will be mostly clear with a low in the upper 40s. And Friday will be sunny with highs in the mid 70s. That's your latest weather forecast from the Talk of the Town.
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0: This race, this runoff race in Texas is insane, everybody. Hello. Welcome to the Todd Stearns radio program. An honor to have you with us today. Our telephone number, for those of you that want to call in, 901-260-5926. That's 901-260-5926. So check out just the early voters, the number of early Republican voters who cast a ballot in the runoff. They've never seen numbers like this in at least a decade. There has been a 103% increase in voting from the Republican primary runoff back in 2020, 77% from 2022, and get this, a 230% increase from 2024. So far, mail-in and in-person votes in this runoff, 829,119 votes. Well, there are two very significant races, and we had Ken Paxton on the show last week. Very excited to welcome to the conversation on our Patriot Mobile Newsmaker line, Mays Middleton, who is running to be the next Attorney General, going up against Chip Roy. Mays, good to have you with us. I understand you're in a car. What exactly is Election Day like for you as a candidate right now?
1: Hey, well, Todd, I appreciate you having me on today. So my wife has been helping me work polls today, and we're about to meet here in League City to go cast our ballot here in this runoff.
0: Fantastic. So this has to encourage you as a candidate to know that there are a lot of people that are very, very interested in this race.
1: Look, Texas is Trump country. President Trump is the greatest president we have ever had in our history. And it's funny when politicians like Chip Roy and Liz Cheney are surprised when their record of fighting President Trump catches up to them and haunts them. And that is exactly what has happened here in this race. I mean, you know, Chip Roy is someone that spent a decade fighting the president. He said that President Trump needed to be impeached on the U.S. House floor. He sided with Liz Cheney, saying that she needed to be commended and not condemned. And later on, Liz Cheney even endorsed Chip Roy for a leadership role in Congress. And look, when you look up Trump derangement syndrome in the dictionary, there is a picture of Liz Cheney right next to it. And not only that, you know, in the 2024 election, that wasn't that long ago. Chip Roy worked for one of the largest anti-Trump groups in America, spent millions of dollars opposing the president. Thank God he was not successful, and President Trump won overwhelmingly in that election. But this is about proven conservative record, right? Who has defeated the left? And that is me. And I've got a simple rule for AG. If you are an enemy of Texas, you are an enemy of mine. The left is trying to destroy our state, and they know. So goes Texas, so goes America.
0: Mays, you're a state senator as well, and you're a hardworking businessman. I find it interesting that your message has really connected with voters. And, of course, it's always about the money. And it looks like Chip Roy raising, what, more than $8 million is, according to the New York Times. He certainly got a lot of money out there, but your message is the one that seems to be resonating with voters. Why do you think that is?
1: Well, because his record has caught up to him, first of all. But second of all, I'm the one that's got the record of defeating the left. It is why Attorney General Ken Paxton said he is voting for me in this Republican primary runoff. And actually, Ken went on to say he could not imagine Chip Roy in this position. And the reason why he said that is Chip did work for the Attorney General's office. And his last day in the AG's office looked like this. He was told resign or be fired and escorted out of the building because of gross insubordination. Meanwhile, President Trump called me a conservative champion, a MAGA champion, and my conservative record second to none. And it is about defeating the left. I've taken on the woke left and their radical gender ideology and won. Authored and passed the Save Women Sports Law and the strongest women's privacy law in America, which kicked perverted men out of women's restrooms and locker rooms. Also defeated the atheists and won. Got prayer and the Ten Commandments back into our schools. I took on our foreign adversaries in Austin, stopped China from buying our land, tripled border security, designated cartels as terrorists, and I'm now fighting one of our most growing threats, which is Sharia law and Islamification. And I changed the law to stop radical Muslim groups like CARE and Muslim Brotherhood from owning any property in Texas, because I'll be blunt, Sharia law is organized crime, period, and I will treat it as such.
0: I thought it was interesting. And by the way, folks, we've got Mays Middleton, who wants to be the next attorney general in the great state of Texas. It is election day, and a lot of you folks heading to the polls. I thought it was fascinating that President Trump, while he has not endorsed, his senior advisor has done that, and he is boots on the ground stumping for you on all over social media, calling Chip Roy one of the most anti-Trump congressmen in the country. And this is President Trump's advisor. And I'm curious to hear your thoughts, and that's got to be good to get the support of one of the president's closest advisors.
1: Yeah, look, Alex Brusewitz is the champion. I mean, he helped Trump get elected in 2016, in 2020, and 2024. And he came down to Texas to do a rally for me. And Alex said the reason why he came down was to set the record straight, where he said Chip Roy was lying and saying he was President Trump's top ally, which is exactly the opposite of the case. I mean, Chip Roy is someone that got on TV and called us MAGA effers that could kiss his you-know-what. That sounds a lot like 2016, Hillary Clinton, that called us a basket of deplorables. And you know what? I'm proud to be in that basket of deplorables. And Alex just said, look, the truth of the matter is you just can't trust Chip Roy. He's saying he's pro-Trump. What his record shows, the exact opposite. And that's why he came down to campaign for me for Texas Attorney General.
0: You know, it's interesting. I think there are some parallels between your race and what's happening in the U.S. Senate race between Paxton and John Cornyn. What say you?
1: Exactly right. You know, President Trump picked wisely, did well, chose Ken Paxton as his choice in this race for U.S. Senate. And the bottom line is Texas is pro-Trump. Texas is Trump country. And we know President Trump is all in to put America first, to deport illegal immigrants, to stop our foreign enemies, to end this waste, fraud, and abuse, to go after those that are undermining our public safety, to end the woke ideology that has destroyed us, to defeat the Green New Scam. The list goes. Another reason why this is so important here is we don't have another Texas to move to. This is it. And I'm never retreating from Washington, D.C., because I'm never going to Washington, D.C. I have always known that the fight is right here in the great state of Texas.
0: I'm with you there. And it is so important. And one of the big problems, we've had so many grifters, people jumping onto the Trump bandwagon, when in the past, you know, they've had opportunities to support the president. But when things get tough, a lot of heat comes the president's way, they run for cover. And it's good to know that at least you're not one of those individuals.
1: No, I mean, look at the election in 2020. That was stolen. It was a stolen election. And what did my opponent do in 2021, right after it was stolen? He fought to certify a stolen election, and now he wants to run the Election Integrity Division? I don't think so. Me, on the other hand, I helped pass the strongest election integrity law in America, voter ID for absentee ballots, cleaning out our voter rolls of non-citizens, making it a crime for paid voter assistance, but also fighting to restore Attorney General Ken Paxton's ability to prosecute election-related crimes, because we all know George Soros DAs are not going to prosecute voter fraud. That's why you've got to have the AG's power to hold those accountable that are breaking our election laws, because one illegal vote cancels out your legal vote.
0: Well, we've got a lot of great listeners there in your home district at Patriot Talk 920 in Houston. Big signal. A lot of great listeners. I know a lot of them are out there voting today. Mays, we're going to leave it there. I know you're a busy guy, and we wish you nothing but the very best, and appreciate you joining the show today.
1: Hey, Todd, I appreciate you having me on today. Make sure to vote MAGA Mays for Texas Attorney General. Voting goes on until 7 o'clock. Go out and go vote. Make your voice heard to elect true MAGA conservative candidates in this race like me.
0: All right. Mays Middleton, everybody. MAGA Mays. It does have a good ring to it, right? He is a state senator there in Texas, running to be the next attorney general. Now, we would like to hear from some of you folks in Texas. You just heard him make his case. And a lot of people, you know, Chip Roy, and we've had Chip Roy on the program a number of times. And the reality is he has a checkered past when it comes to his relationship with Donald Trump. No doubt about that. So we're going to be taking your calls on this 901 901-260-5926. That's 901-260-5926. Well, I do want to go to the phones before we take a break here. In the last hour of the show, we talked about what's happening in the Senate right now. John Thune did not recess the Senate, which means President Trump once again cannot make any recess appointments. And there's also concern from Congressman Tim Burchett, Congressman Tim Burchett from East Tennessee, that the Senate is intentionally slow walking the president's agenda. And I want to say this. Republican senators have pledged their allegiance to John Thune, not Donald J. Trump. Do you understand that? Their allegiance is to Thune, not Trump. And that is why you have not heard a single Republican senator call for the majority leader to be removed from power. I mean, it really is that simple. All right, let's go to the phones here. 901-260-5923, Gainesville, Georgia. Man on the street, what is on your mind?
2: Well, hello, Todd. Thank you for taking my call. It's wonderful that you're doing so well after your visit to the hospital, so we're glad to hear you on the radio.
0: Thank you.
2: I agree with you so much. The senators are busy feathering their beds so that they can have a job long into the future. And if we had term limits, I think a lot of that would go away. But you're so right. They're all scared, and they're just looking for their future and not looking for what's best for the country.
0: I'm afraid you're right, man on the street. And the only way we can deal with that is to call them out, to confront them at these town hall meetings. You know, one of the big problems I have is a lot of these senators simply will not do town halls. You know, they get elected to the Senate and they believe that they're, I don't know, political royalty or something, but they won't do town halls. They won't do debates. And it's all this is just a bee in my bonnet, as they say, man on the street. If you are planning to run for office, you need to debate your opponents, and we need to hear from you, the candidate. I think that is the very least you can do.
2: Right. Unfortunately, we have two terrible senators, and they're all Democrats.
0: Well, it's ugly. It's ugly. Man on the street, good to hear you, and thank you for calling in. 901-260-5926. By the way, before we go to break, have you guys heard this crazy story? It's getting ugly there in Georgia in the Republican runoff race for the Senate. You've got Mike Collins and you've got Derek Dooley, who, by the way, has the backing of Governor Brian Kemp. And there was some nasty, nasty stuff going down on Twitter. By the way, Collins was leading Dooley 46-41%. And then this tweet came out, which is just really nasty. So the Collins campaign account tweeted out Matt Lauer's sloppy seconds talking about, well, it's just really inappropriate. I can't even really repeat what else was settled here. But anyway, it was really, really nasty. And Collins had to personally call to apologize to this individual who was on Derek Dooley's team. Curious to hear your thoughts on that, and if that's having any sort of an impact at all in your vote. Who are you folks liking there in Georgia in the Republican Senate runoff? 901-260-5926. This is the Todd Starnes Show.
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11: All right, welcome back, everybody. It's the Todd Starns Radio Show. Dylan is on vacation, so Parker? Spill the tea. Spill the tea. So my cousin Amy, we're first cousins, and they're having a their 30th wedding anniversary. So she and Lance decided to go down to like Disney, do the Universal thing, and then the kids, and of course all the kids are like in their 20s, decided they were going to go along. So Dylan is at like Universal for the next several days. So that's where Dylan is. But Parker, we were talking in the break. We were talking about meds and the fact that. Shock you, I don't do the show while I'm doing meds, while I'm doing drugs. All prescribed by, you know, Germantown Pharmacy, of course, the finest pharmacy in America. I should have phrased that differently. But anyway, so I was explaining, Parker, that I was, the reason why I don't like to, you know, so basically what you hear me say is like, you know, just, what is it without, I'm not under the influence of drugs.
12: Authentic.
11: Thank you. It's authentic. Thank you. Authenticity. Only because of the heart thing, and people have been asking how I'm doing, and I'm telling you, this thing's eating my lunch. I'm going to be fine. It's just getting across the finish line here, and it's just crazy. So anyway, I was telling everybody about telling the staff that years ago when I was living in New York City, I just don't handle medicine very well. And there was this one medicine that causes you to sleep

0: walk. And I didn't know that until after I had taken the medicine one day. I lived by myself in my apartment in New York City, in Brooklyn. And I took the medicine, I went to bed. The next morning when I woke up, Parker, there was an entire, like, tray of Toll House cookies that had been baked and then put on the counter. And as near as we can tell, I slept walk into the kitchen, took the Toll House cookies out of the freezer, put them on a tray, put them in the oven, all while I was asleep.
1: I have a lot of questions.
0: I have never been freaked out before, and actually there have been a couple of times I've been freaked out, but nothing quite like this. And all I could think of was, Jeezaloo, what else was I doing?
1: I think the first thing that popped in my mind was, did you eat any cookies?
0: Yeah, of course. They were very good, by the way. Has that happened to anybody else? Maybe that's just a uniquely Todd Starnes story. But I was concerned, and I was going through, I wanted to make sure that, like, I hadn't, I don't know, ridden on the subway, gone down to the local watering hole, you know, wearing my bathrobe. I was getting a little nervous, to be perfectly honest with you.
1: That's one of those things, you got to make sure your door's locked.
0: Yes, and, you know, hide my keys, the whole nine yards. Anyway, they were good cookies, though, I'll tell you that much. So, there you go. I flushed the drugs. 901-260-5926, our telephone number. That's 901-260-5926. This is the Todd Starnes Show.

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1: I'm Therese Crowley. President Trump posting, just finished my six-month physical at Walter Reed Military Medical Center. Everything checked out perfectly. Thank you to the great doctors and staff. And Secretary of State Rubio says President Trump is going to make a good deal or no deal on Iran. Despite a U.S. defensive strike on Iran, boats laying mines in the Strait of Hormuz, oil prices falling today, and Arab neighbors optimistic about peace talks in Qatar.
2: Like anything with something like this, it's going to take a couple days to settle.
1: Secretary Rubio leaving India said, I'm from Miami, but it's hot. Temps over 100. The Supreme Court rules on a Florida challenge to illegal migrant truckers after an Indian driver caused a fatal U-turn wreck there. A high court deciding that Florida has no legal standing over California and Washington issuing CDL licenses to illegal migrants with no permanent address. 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
15: Here's your latest weather forecast from the talk of the town, 97.7 FM and 1570 AM. For today, we'll have partly sunny skies with highs in the lower 80s. For tonight, skies will be cloudy with a low near 60. Wednesday, we'll have a chance of rain showers with a high near 80. Wednesday night will be mostly cloudy with a low in the upper 50s. Thursday will be sunny with highs in the mid 70s. Thursday night will be mostly clear with a low in the upper 40s. And Friday will be sunny with highs in the mid 70s. That's your latest weather forecast from the talk of the town.
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17: All right, welcome back, everybody. This is The Todd Starnes Radio Show. Great to have you with us today, and always fun to welcome back my, really one of my favorite people on the radio and TV, Josh Jones, who is officially the chief political strategist for The Todd Starnes Show. Josh, good to see you, my friend. Hope things are going good. Well, let's try that again. Guys, let me know when we get Josh Jones back with us. So, all right, ladies and gentlemen, Josh Jones. Josh, hope you're doing well.
18: I'm good, Todd. How are you?
17: Josh, doing good. And look, let's get right to this. It is a very busy day politically. Of course, in Texas right now, you've got two major races, runoff races. One, the Senate race, which has been, I guess, sucking up all the oxygen, Kim Paxton and John Cornyn. And there is record voter turnout. What do you make of all of that?
18: Yeah, look, yeah, the president finally put his endorsement into this race. So I think it's we all kind of know what the outcome is going to be here. We'll stay tuned and see how this goes. But yeah, high voter turnout so far in Texas. You have a couple other House runoffs that are happening today. So should have some good results coming out of Texas later this evening.
17: You know, we just had Mays Middleton on, who is running for attorney general, and he's going up against Chip Roy. And, you know, a lot of people think that Roy is like diehard MAGA when Chip Roy has a really checkered past when it comes to Donald Trump. I know the president hasn't endorsed anybody, but the president's chief advisors are promoting Mays Middleton. How important is it to be on the side of the president in these Republican races?
18: I think it's super important. And I think you've seen that by how much weight and power the president's endorsement has. I mean, if you look at some of these states where the president puts his, you know, a thumb on the scale, the Republican primary voters are with him. So you know, whoever Trump backs or who's more in line with Trump typically wins these in the Republican Party. And that's just a testament to the fact that Donald Trump's been the leader of the party for the past 10 years. And some would argue that maybe his, you know, influence is leading off a little bit, but you know that's not the case what we're seeing in these primaries.
17: You know, again, I'm impressed with the turnout. They're saying it's the largest they've seen, at least on Republican on the Republican side of the aisle in well over a decade. And that's also certainly it's been unusual because we've had other cases where, you know, Republicans have not been getting out and voting.
18: Yeah, you're right. I think this is a positive sign for Republicans heading into the midterms. Because look, you have a lot of naysayers who are saying, look, Republicans aren't coming out to vote in these primaries, meaning their voters aren't motivated. And in Texas, at least so far today, there's still plenty of day left to go. But at least so far, seeing really high voter turnout. There's enthusiasm on the Republican side of the aisle. And look, this is just, you know, one primary day. We have plenty more between now and November, for people to make their voices heard and come out and show this enthusiasm as we head into the midterms.
17: So coming up, we've got Speaker Mike Johnson, who is going to be with us for a pretty long segment. And the speaker's out there saying that affordability and kitchen table issues are going to be the deciding factor in the midterms. You're working with a lot of candidates out there, and I'm wondering, do you agree with his assessment, or is there something else that's going to be motivating voters?
18: Look, I think Speaker Johnson's right. Affordability is the issue of the 2026 midterms, at least as of right now. Look, we have a political eternity between now and November, so that could change. But as of right now, based on you know the situation on the ground, it is affordability and cost of living. And I think Republicans have a good answer and message to this issue is, look, the one big, beautiful bill that, you know, reinstated the family tax cuts, no tax on tips, no tax on overtime, no tax on Social Security. Look, Republicans are working to address affordability and cost of living. So as long as they can go out there and message that, we have a good, you know, we're on good standing heading into November.
17: Josh, interesting story. AOC, we played this audio earlier, and guys, if we can re-rack that audio, AOC is really upset about redistricting, and Josh, she's calling on New York City residents to pull up on people in the southern states. Let's take a listen to this.
19: It is time for the North to pull up to the South. Yeah! It is time for New York to pull up to Alabama. Yeah! It is time for all of us to come to Georgia, to Louisiana, to Tennessee, to Mississippi, and let them know exactly what they have uncorked with this injustice.
17: Okay, there we go.
19: They can draw us out of power.
17: Stop, there we go. Now, Josh, I'm going to spill some tea on you because you're a cosmopolitan kind of guy. I mean, you're like big city. You got it all together. But you're also from a small town near the Northeast Tennessee state line. And I'm just curious, as a Southerner, what do you say to AOC here?
18: I mean, I don't know what she's thinking or what she's on about. Look, this is the kind of thing that is typical of AOC, but a lot of Democrats right now is, if you listen to that speech, what is her action plan? What's she actually going to do there? Like, these aren't solutions. She's just using inflammatory rhetoric for the sake of getting clicks on the internet. I don't put much credence into what she says, and I don't think most people do either. Simply put, I don't think it's a good idea.
17: Well, of course not, because Southerners, we got our pickup trucks, we got the cast iron skillets, we got shotguns, and what do they have, battery-powered cars? I mean, there's no place for them to even plug in if they were to invade the southern states.
18: You're not wrong. It's terrible.
17: Oh, my God. So I'm a kind-hearted person, and I'm just telling AOC this is a very, very bad idea, so she needs to really rethink the strategy here.
18: Totally agree.
17: All right, Josh Jones on our Patriot Mobile Newsmaker line. I just can't. It's, oh, my God. Meanwhile, in New York, in Los Angeles, rather, your favorite candidate, Spencer Pratt, back in the news. So it turns out Jimmy Kimmel's got a sister-in-law who is just as terrible as he is. And she got upset because there's a lady by the name of Daniela Romano, and her bakery and her home burned down during the Palisades fires. And so she's a big Spencer Pratt supporter. And now it's our understanding she's selling Spencer Pratt cookies at a locally owned grocery store. And now Jimmy Kimmel's sister-in-law is trying to get a boycott going against the store. What do you make of that?
18: I mean, it just further shows the delusion on the left, particularly of those in the entertainment industry or in Hollywood specifically. I mean, look, Spencer Pratt is not running as a Republican. He's not running as a Democrat. He's not running as some kind of extremist on any issue. He's a common sense guy who's saying, wait a second, my house literally burned down because of city management incompetence. And it's just speaking to those issues and saying, you know what, I'm going to fix it myself. And yet this is somehow like super offensive or super inflammatory and, you know, just offends everybody on the left. It just doesn't make any sense. And like, speaking to the cookies in the bakery, the fact that this person's like selling these cookies, mind you, they're having record sales, so good for them. Good marketing, good business practice by them. But I think it also speaks to the fact that, look, people don't care what Hollywood thinks.
17: No, they don't. And, you know, I did not watch The Hills? Was that the reality show the guy started? That was not my jam at all. But a lot of people did, and a lot of people are huge fans in that age number. I guess the guy's in his early 40s or something. So they're all, I'm going to be very surprised to see the election returns here. I think Spencer Pratt might just be able to pull something out here.
18: Yeah, I think so. And if you look at their campaign, they're doing a good job. Now, look, LA is obviously a very Democratic city. So we'll see, you know, how many of those voters are willing to abandon their party and, you know, vote for common sense here. So look, it's an interesting one to watch because usually the LA mayor race isn't something that's getting national attention or getting talked about all that much. So it's definitely an interesting one this cycle that, you know, we weren't necessarily expecting this, you know, come onto the radar.
17: All right. Well, Josh, we're going to leave it there. You have a good Memorial Day weekend. I hear you were up in the Big Apple.
18: Yeah, it was good. Weather was not great, but, you know, beyond that, it was fun.
17: All right, good stuff. All right, well, Josh, we're going to check back in with you again. Josh Jones, everybody, our chief political strategist here on the Todd Stearns Radio Show. Josh, good to see you.
18: Thanks, Todd.
17: All right, we're going to take a quick break, opening up the phone lines here, 901-260-5926. That's 901-260-5926. 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
17: All right, coming up in the next hour, we're going to be speaking with House Speaker Mike Johnson, an exclusive interview here on the Todd Starnes Radio Show. So hope you stick around and tune in for that. Also, Sherelle Shaw, who is a Gold Star wife, she's going to be joining us in the next hour as well. Let's go to the phones, 901-260-5926. David in San Francisco wants to weigh in on the Texas primaries. Hi, David. What's on your mind?
31: Well, hi, Todd. I disagree with you about AOC. I see that she's coming to the aid of the poor peasants of Texas. There are three different things that I can think of right off the bat that have made the people of Texas, both the conservatives and the liberals, total peasants. The first one is they cannot get a water break now. Thanks to Governor Abbott and Paxton, companies don't have to give you a water break. Next layer, let's say the upper class. People that have shares in Texas stocks.
17: All right. Well, hold on. I want to unravel these one by one. So you're saying that if somebody's thirsty, say you're working at a construction site and you need a cup of water, you're telling me that it's against the law to go and get a cup of water?
31: It's the state legislature in Texas. What, 3 years ago, said that a company is not obligated to give you a water break. And when the city of Houston tried to say to override that and say, well, in the city of Houston, one of the third or fourth largest city in America, that the state of Texas overrode the city of Houston's override. So, yeah, you're on the ball when you notice that it basically is against the law to get a water break. And that was at the end of two solid months of 107 degrees. That's when they came up with that creepy law.
17: David, again, this is not making much sense. And I do know that it's been a controversy there, but a judge stepped in and blocked some key parts of the law. Can you provide me any information, any data that shows that people, number one, were denied water, and number two, that they suffered as a result of that?
31: You mean you can't get a drink of water and you suffered?
17: I mean, is there evidence that people are being told in Texas, no, you cannot get a sip of water? I find that very hard to believe.
31: I can fax it over to you. But I don't have details at the moment.
17: You're old school, David. I don't even think we have a fax here. Do we have a fax?
31: Are there court cases? Is that what you're asking me?
17: Yes. Has somebody been denied a water break in Texas?
31: Yeah. I don't have details of case numbers and individuals.
17: So, but what does this have to do with the primary? You called in to talk about the primary. So what does this have to do with the primaries?
31: Well, you were razzing AOC for trying to come to the aid of Texas.
17: No, she wants to declare war on the southern states. She says she's going to pull up on us. Now, here in the South, when you pull up on somebody, that means you've got a weapon and you're about to do something.
31: Well, I doubt it. I think she's coming to the aid of Texas because they're being treated as servants, not as citizens, as subjects, not as citizens. And like I was saying, the second one is more for the upper class of Texas. Shareholders in Texas now cannot sue the upper layers of the corporations for corruption. They can't do, class action cases to stop corruption in the corporate suites. And then the third layer is now Texas wants to put fracking water into all of agriculture. Now, say you're up in Tennessee, right? You got all those famous race horses up in Kentucky, and they want to buy some alfalfa from Texas. Well, is that alfalfa grown with fracking water? Are you going to get dog food from Texas that has fracking water in it? Are you going to get any vegetables out of Texas that has fracking water? No, the Republicans in Texas are organized crime. And AOC is dead right when she says she has to come to the aid of Texas.
17: David, I'm going to help you out. I'm going to do you a favor. And because I love it when liberals call in and voice their opinions. You just got to be up front with my call screeners about what you want to talk about. Because you said that you wanted to talk about the Texas primaries. And you've been on the air with me for a couple of minutes now, and you haven't talked about the Texas primaries. So next time, David, you just got to be honest with our call screener when you call into the program. Happy to have these conversations with you. By the way, David, just to set the record straight, again, when it comes to this water situation, the law itself did not ban water breaks. It simply removed local mandates requiring those breaks. And again, the government has no business getting involved in your business. That's the point of it. I have yet to see any stories about people who have been denied a water break in the state of Texas. David, got to run. Thanks for the call, though. Folks, we're always happy to entertain your questions, but again, you've got to make sure you keep it on topic. And if it's an off-topic issue, just save it to Friday for Open Line Friday. 901-260-5926 is our telephone number. That's 901-260-5926. Coming up, just right after the top of the hour news, our interview, exclusive interview with Speaker Mike Johnson. We're going to cover a lot of ground, including UFOs. Now, there's a movie coming out, a Spielberg movie coming out called Disclosure Day. And a lot of people are wondering if Disclosure Day is really more about, it's more than just a movie, that there is something else going on. And we have heard Fox News Channel announce that they have recovered, what, 4 alien species from the spacecraft. You have heard from lawmakers who said they have seen bodies of space aliens. And I'm curious, as we head into the next hour, whether or not you believe in space aliens, if you think there is life somewhere else. But more importantly, what does it matter to you? Does it make a difference in your life? You know, there are the folks over at News Nation. They've been touting these folks that are saying that it's going to cause it will cause a crisis of faith in people when they realize that we are not alone in the universe. So I'm just kind of curious how you feel about that, and if you think it's a big deal. We had Dr. Robert Jeffress on the program, was it a couple of weeks ago, and I asked him about that. And Dr. Jeffress says, you know, of course, obviously, nobody knows for sure, at least they're not saying it, but Dr. Jeffress made a good point. He said that God made the heavens, plural, and the earth. So the question at that point is, if God made the heavens, is it possible that there could be other life out there? Yeah, I guess so. But I don't think that disproves that there is a God. I don't think that it disproves that God created all of us. Even if, you know, some of us are like large Nordic creatures or, you know, insect people or the insect people and the spider people creep me out. But anyway, just curious to hear your thoughts on that. Well, we're going to ask the speaker about it as well. 901-260-5926 is our telephone number. That's 901-260-5926. By the way, now's a good opportunity for you to head over to the website, download our free podcast and our newsletter. 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So if you miss something, maybe you got to, I don't know, you're the drive-thru at the Whataburger or something, and, you know, you miss an interview, you want to go back and listen to it. All right. So, and we do that free of charge. Well, not the Whataburger, but the podcast. All right. Hang tight, everybody. We'll be right back.
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6: President Trump is planning something rare. Lisa Brady, Fox News. A private cabinet meeting set for tomorrow at Camp David while the push continues for a possible deal with Iran, which publicly remains defiant.
7: With talks ongoing, the Iranians are speaking out. Today with the country's supreme leader, Mujtaba Khamenei, posting on X, the United States will no longer have a safe haven for its mischief and for establishing military bases in West Asia.
6: Fox's Trey Yingst in Tel Aviv. President Trump posting that Iran must give up its highly enriched uranium. The president spent the morning having his latest physical.
8: Following a medical and dental checkup at Walter Reed National Military Medical Center, President Trump said on social media, everything checked out perfectly. The president's physician has not yet released a report publicly, but White House officials say that is likely in the next day or two. President Trump turns 80 years old next month, and when his term ends, he will be the oldest person to ever serve in the office. The president has been photographed with bruising on his hands and swelling in his legs. Last year, the president's doctor said the swelling is caused by chronic venous insufficiency, describing the condition as benign and normal for older patients.
6: Fox's Jared Halpern at the White House. Anti-ICE protesters spending another day outside a detention facility in New Jersey, demanding it be shut down after clashes with agents over the weekend.
9: One thing I do want to point out that's interesting when you talk to the protesters is they don't want these guys wearing masks, right? They want the ICE agents to take their masks off. They want them out of New Jersey, but they come ready and prepared with their masks, and they say they're not going anywhere. They're trying to run security, and they want all the migrants who are inside that facility, whether they're in the country illegally or not, to be released. Something DHS says is just not going to happen.
6: Fox's Alexis McAdams in Newark, where the governor joined the protest yesterday, claiming some migrants are on a hunger strike over poor conditions. The Homeland Security Secretary denies that. 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
6: President Trump is allowing more of one type of refugee into the U.S., citing safety concerns.
14: The president has largely stopped refugee admissions since he took office, except for white South Africans, specifically Afrikaners, many of whom are farmers. He was planning to allow 7,500 refugees in, but he's increased that by 10,000 through the end of September. An administration document says the Afrikaners face an emergency situation due to incitement of racially motivated violence by the government. Last year, the president hosted South Africa's president, Cyril Ramaphosa, and played videos for him, including clips of South African politicians chanting for the farmers to be killed. Ramaphosa and others in his delegation said violence is a problem for all in South Africa and that it's not racially motivated.
6: Fox's Jessica Rosenthal. Just getting word that the South Carolina State Senate has rejected an effort to redraw U.S. House districts, aiming to pick up an extra seat for Republicans by targeting the seat held by longtime Democratic Representative James Clyburn. Senators had political concerns and logistical worries. Early voting is already underway for statewide primaries set for June 9th. The manager of a pro baseball team in Japan steps down after being accused of assault and arrested.
27: Shinosuke Abe resigns as manager of the Yomiuri Giants and apologizes for the trouble caused by his family matters. He's accused of grabbing his 18-year-old daughter by the collar and throwing her to the floor to stop a fight with her 15-year-old sister. The daughter asked the ChatGPT AI app what to do. it recommended calling a child guidance center. She did, not realizing her report would bring police to the house to make an arrest after Abe admitted what happened. She says she's not hurt and has patched things up with her dad. The Giants are one of the two pro teams based in Tokyo. Abe hit more than 400 home runs for them over 19 seasons as a player and was hired as manager in 2024. Chris Foster, Fox News.
6: It's a mixed day on Wall Street right now. The Dow is down 201 points. The NASDAQ is up 244. I'm Lisa Brady, Fox News.
15: Here's your latest weather forecast from the Talk of the Town, 97.7 FM and 1570 AM. For today, we'll have partly sunny skies with highs in the lower 80s. For tonight, skies will be cloudy with a low near 60. Wednesday, we'll have a chance of rain showers with a high near 80. Wednesday night will be mostly cloudy with a low in the upper 50s. Thursday will be sunny with highs in the mid 70s. Thursday night will be mostly clear with a low in the upper 40s. And Friday will be sunny with highs in the mid 70s. That's your latest weather forecast from the Talk of the Town.
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0: right. Hello, everybody. Welcome to the Todd Starnes Radio Show, and you are in for a treat. We have some very special guests coming up this hour of the show. Sherelle Shaw is a Gold Star wife, and she's making national headlines because of something that happened yesterday at Arlington National Cemetery. We're going to be talking to her in just a few moments, but right now we're just very excited to welcome to the show Speaker Mike Johnson.
1: Let's go right away to the Patriot Mobile Newsmaker line. One of the busiest guys on Capitol Hill right now, Speaker Mike Johnson. And Mr. Speaker, you've been all over the place, and it was great to see you at the Indy 500 over the weekend. And I know I think one of your posts just went viral about the patriotism that was on display there at the race.
2: It was really something to behold. You know, it's the largest sporting event in the world, I think, on single day attendance. It was nearly 400,000 people on site. And one of the stats, Todd, is that I think it's one in every 986 Americans was present at the race. I mean, it was a big deal. But what was so moving, I think the post you're talking about is, you know, obviously it's on Memorial Day weekend each year. And there's a you know, a moment of silence. They play Taps for our fallen heroes. And you could have heard a pin drop. I mean, really, almost 400,000 people, not a sound as the bugle played. Very moving tribute. I mean, just full of Americans who understand that freedom isn't free, and very moving to be a part of that.
1: I think it's exciting to see this. I don't know, maybe it's a resurgence of patriotism, or I don't know, maybe it's been there all along. I don't know, but it just seems like people are more patriotic these days. What do you make of that?
2: Well, look, I think it's tied into what's happening with our country. I mean, we have, you know, an occupant in the White House, in the Oval Office again, who believes in America, putting America first, and, you know, making that a priority. We're showing strength on the world stage again. I mean, we have an economy that is ready to take off like a rocket as soon as we settle out this, you know, the conflict in Iran. And on every facet, we're bringing America back. And so it's promises made, promises kept by the president, by the political party in charge, ours. You know, we have unified government, the White House, the Senate, and the House. And that's our ethos, you know. We're about America. And I think people wanted to move beyond the previous 4 years with all of the woke nonsense and the DEI and the anti-American sentiments. It's good to be back. It's good to be patriotic, and it couldn't happen at a better time, Todd, for the 250th anniversary of the greatest nation in the history of the world.
1: Well, I'm with you there 1,000%, and it's so exciting to see, you know, what Monica Crowley and her team are doing. It's just really, it's really phenomenal, and I know a lot of folks around the country are excited. At the same time, though, Mr. Speaker, they're also a little concerned, and they have seen gas prices surge right back up, not to where they were during the Biden years, but getting pretty close. Grocery prices are going back up, and people are really beginning to struggle and express concern. And I know that in a recent interview you did with another network, you said that this election is going to be decided on kitchen table issues.
2: Well, it is. You know, every election really is at a certain extent, and that's certainly true now. The cost of living is a big issue. Affordability is the, you know, the buzzword right now the Democrats are using, but Republicans were talking about the cost of living well before it got their attention. And not just talking about it, doing things about it. You know, our legislation, our marquee achievement of this Congress so far, the Big Beautiful Bill, the Working Families Tax Cut, and all the legislation that has preceded that and followed it has been geared towards making government smaller, more efficient, more effective, and putting more money in the pockets of hardworking Americans. That's what the legislation has yielded. You know, people just got their highest tax refunds, and many people in their whole lives because of our policies we put into the tax cuts legislation. And wages are going up. The stock market is doing well. The jobs numbers are fantastic right now. All the economic indicators are going well, except for this issue with the Strait of Hormuz and the lingering conflict in Iran. We're very optimistic about the president's moving towards a resolution of that. We need to do it because gas prices will come back down to earth and we'll get all of this right again. You know, grocery prices are elevated a little bit. Because when gas prices are up, it takes more money to transport those goods to your local marketplace, and that's reflected in the price there. So it's all tied in together to that. I think the other countries around the world understand the same necessity And I think we're very close to moving forward on that.
1: It's interesting because you actually believe that we are Republicans are going to buck the trend, and we know how the party in control normally does in the midterms. But you believe Republicans are going to win in the fall.
2: I'm absolutely convinced of it. And, you know, I made this call in 2024 when even on the eve before the election, when we won it all and won all the swing states and had the largest popular vote ever, the mainstream media was trying to convince people that Republicans would lose the majority in the House. We didn't. We gained seats and we'll do it again. Now, in the midterm election, the one that comes up this fall, we really do have to defy history because it's only twice in the last 90 years that a sitting president has picked up seats for his party in that first 2-year cycle. But we are the group that defies conventional wisdom and makes history every day. And we're going to do it again. And it boils down to a number of reasons, Todd, and I won't bore you with all the details. I have a 90-minute slideshow I can walk you through when you have time. But listen, it boils down to a couple of things. First, it's promises made, promises kept, as we were referring to. We made effectively kind of a contract with America in 2024, and we've been fulfilling that and getting America back and bringing America back. We've got better candidates than Democrats do. We have a fundraising advantage for the first time in over a decade. And we have a great political environment. We have a president who's out running like he's on the ballot, you know, doing rallies and events and making sure people understand the necessity of this midterm. So a lot of factors in our favor. And meanwhile, the Democrats are in total disarray. They're on the verge of an open civil war in their party. The insurgent left Marxists are taking that party over, and they're moving them further and further left, which is away from the American people. So you put all that together, I think we've got a great recipe for success in November. We're charging ahead and believing we're going to keep and grow the House majority.
1: You know, I think it's interesting when you look at who the Democrats are putting forward as candidates. For example, Tennessee's 9th congressional district, Steve Cohen, who is not going to run. The guy that is on the Democrat side is really almost a radicalized version of a Jasmine Crockett or AOC. And it's I don't think they've learned their lesson yet, Mr. Speaker. They seem to be really doubling down and hardening their positions on these radically progressive ideas that the American people just aren't buying.
2: That's exactly right. You summarized it very well. And what I say on the campaign trail is I'm making people understand what we're seeing around the country is the rise of what I call mini Mamdanis, you know, like these actual Marxists running for office on the Democrat side. Now, the dangerous thing for the country is that is where the energy and the excitement and the grassroots is on the far left. And so these insurgent candidates are running in primaries and they're challenging, you know, what's left of the old school Democrats, you know, the people who try to be centrist or moderate. They can't exist in the modern Democrat Party anymore. This is not our father's Democrat Party. So these crazy leftists, I mean, really, it's a dangerous thing. And they are rising through the primaries. They're making the establishment Democrats spend tons of money. They're going to make it to the general election. So I really like our matchups there, Todd. You know, we're going to have common sense governing constitutional conservatives in our general election as our candidates, and they're going to have Marxist, you know, openly avowed far, far leftists. That's not what the American people want, and they've already sent that message to the Democrats, to your point. They can't seem to understand that. So I like our chances going forward, but it certainly is a dangerous trend for the country going forward.
1: I do wonder, though, if what's happening in the Senate right now, which is just it's gone from just weird and bizarre to disturbing. I know Senator Ted Cruz called out Senator Tillis, Cornyn, Rand Paul and Cassidy from Louisiana as almost being obstructionist now. It's almost as if there is an intentional effort to sabotage the president's agenda. What are you hearing in your conversations with the majority leader?
2: Well, Leader Thune's got a real challenge on his hands. And of course, he's only got 53 Republicans. And so to move any partisan priority that we have, any part of our agenda, because Democrats don't want to help at all, he's got to pull off effectively now a magic trick. I mean, you've got to have 60 votes in the Senate, of course, to move substantive legislation. And there's almost zero chance you're going to get Chuck Schumer and Democrats to come along. They simply don't want President Trump to have a win on anything. And so it's a real problem. I mean, the Democrats are obviously clearly obstructionist. And so what we're trying to do is move packages, for example, through reconciliation, which, as you know, is the one exception of the necessity of 60 votes in the Senate. But in order to move a reconciliation bill, you have to have at least 51 votes in the Senate. And when you only have 53 Republicans, you can't have anybody upset. You know, you really almost need unanimity. So I've got the same challenge in the House, but, you know, the Senate is dicey right now because, you know, the president's taken a position in a couple of those Senate races, and there's some hurt feelings, et cetera. But they've got to work through it, and we hope they will for the best interest of the country. I think everybody's got to put their, you know, their personal interests aside and do what's right for America. And I'm very hopeful. I'm an optimist, Todd. I believe they will at the end of the day. But there's a lot of work ahead of us.
1: I'm wondering if you've had a chance to have any conversations with the president. You mentioned being an optimist. The president certainly feels like we're going to be able to reach some sort of a deal with Iran. Originally, though, they said we're going to be in and out 4 to 5 weeks. And clearly, we're well beyond that now. And a lot of folks are concerned that if the war does drag on into the summer months and into the fall, it could have an impact in the midterms. What are you hearing from the White House?
2: Well, I talk with the president about it almost every day, and he certainly understands that. He wants it to be resolved quickly, but it must be done in the right way. We have to finish the job, so to speak, as everyone says. And that means we've got to ensure, of course, his number one condition is that Iran can never have a nuclear weapon. Every common sense thinking, every, you know, any American who looks at the facts, any person around the world who loves freedom, who understands the stakes here, should make that same demand. You can't have the largest sponsor of state terror, of terrorists and terrorist organizations, with a nuclear weapon. It would be a disaster for the whole world. So that condition, I think, is obvious. The president's going to make sure it's abided by. And then we've also got to deal with the nuclear dust, as we call it, the remnants of their enriched uranium and other things that may still be in the country. I think those are going to be all part of the negotiation that continues over 60 days. In the meanwhile, we can get the Strait of Hormuz reopened for commerce because that's important for everybody around the world. And I'll say that he's involving all the Middle Eastern countries there in this discussion and as part of this arrangement, this agreement. That's very important because they have a direct interest in it as well, as do all of our NATO allies and, frankly, every country around the world. So our fingers are crossed. We're praying for a resolution there and one that ensures the safety and the prosperity of Americans and everybody else for that matter.
1: Mr. Speaker, we appreciate your time, and I've got one more quick question to ask you, only because a number of your caucus members have been on my radio show talking about aliens, Tim Burchett, chief among them. It's, you know, people are getting just a little, I wouldn't say uneasy now, but it's like, what in the world is going on there? And do you have information that you might be able to share with us about what could be revealed in the coming days?
2: Yes, look, you're not going to see anything new. Okay, we've all known, and it's been widely discussed, that there are phenomena of flying objects that can't easily be explained. I don't think it's extraterrestrials, okay? I don't think they're aliens. I don't buy any of that. And as you may know, Todd, I have the highest level of classification that exists, okay? I've never seen anything to the contrary. We have adversaries like China and other nations who have advanced technologies as we do. We have things they don't have and vice versa. I think ultimately all these anomalies can be explained that way. I'm a Bible-believing Christian. I believe the Bible is the Word of God and it's inerrant. I don't see any place in there for illegal aliens. I mean, yeah, certainly illegal aliens. I mean, aliens from other planets, etc. So I think this is a lot of hype. I really do.
1: Well, technically, they would be illegal aliens.
2: True. Fair enough.
1: From another galaxy, but oh my word. All right. Well, that's good news. So I think people can rest easy for a little while knowing that I'm about to knock on the door. So, well, Mr. Speaker, we always appreciate your time and thank you for the great work you guys are doing there on Capitol Hill.
2: You got it, my friend. Good talk with you.
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18: The first thing I'd like to say, Dan Patrick is on my affiliate right now, and I'm really upset that your station was cut off. I would like to try and pay... find a way to fix that.
17: I have no idea what you're talking about. So what's going on?
18: Well, everything has changed on my affiliate, and you get cut off before your show is done, and I would like to find a way to fix that. I don't like that because I like listening to you. I have listened to you for probably 2 years and actually became a listener about a year ago. And about 6 months ago, when my son was going overseas, I've called in from time to time. You may remember I bragged on my son, a Marine. He has talked with several of his friends, and there's probably 40 or 5 guys that try to find you online, listen to you anywhere they can, because you don't only talk about politics. You don't only talk about family. You talk about Christianity, which most people don't care about. And they actually care. And I spoke with him recently, and the majority of the people that he's affiliated with, the Marine Corps, the Navy, everybody's disgusted with everything that's going on in this country. That's not what they're fighting for.
17: Yeah, Josh, yeah, I hear you. And look, I think we've got a bad connection here, but let me offer this as a

advice here. You know, if you've got an issue with the local radio station, I just give them a call and let them know how you feel. They're good folks, and but anyway, we certainly appreciate, you know, them being great affiliates. My apologies, ladies and gentlemen, for that. 901-260-5926 is our telephone number. That's 901-260-5926. Coming up, we're going to be speaking with Sherelle Shaw. She is the Gold Star wife who has been making headlines over the past, 48 hours. She put out a request on social media, and the way the American people responded is just really, truly remarkable. And so we're going to be talking to her in a Todd Stern Show exclusive conversation coming up in just a few moments. Also, just a reminder, during the break, head over and pre-order a copy of my brand new book. It's called The Golden Age, How Trump Saved America. It'll be in stores later this summer, but I want you to pre-order a copy right now, and you can do that at your favorite bookstore. Hang tight, everybody. We'll be right back.

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1: Fox News, I'm John Saucier. Republican voters in Texas deciding whether they want incumbent Senator John Cornyn or challenger Attorney General Ken Paxton as their nominee for November's midterm election. Senator Cornyn, you worried about the general election if Paxton wins?
2: He could well lose, but even if he doesn't lose, he will win by such a razor-thin margin that it's likely to have a negative drag on the down-ballot races in Texas. Judges, local officials, House of Representatives, you name it.
1: His comments on the Fox News channel. The U.S. and Iran trying to reach a peace deal. Natural gas and oil prices still high. Interior Secretary Doug Burgum on Fox Business.
3: President Trump's the one person who's got the courage and the tools. He's using diplomatic, he's using military, now he's using economic pressure to achieve his aims. And, the deal maker in chief wouldn't bet against him. He's going to come through with a great deal for the world and for America.
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18: Here's your latest weather forecast from the talk of the town, 97.7 FM and 1570 AM. For today, we'll have partly sunny skies with highs in the lower 80s. For tonight, skies will be cloudy with a low near 60. Wednesday, we'll have a chance of rain showers with a high near 80. Wednesday night will be mostly cloudy with a low in the upper 50s. Thursday will be sunny with highs in the mid 70s. Thursday night will be mostly clear with a low in the upper 40s. And Friday will be sunny with highs in the mid 70s. That's your latest weather forecast from the talk of the town.
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20: All right, welcome back, everybody. It is the Todd Starnes Radio Show. Trust you're having a great start to your week. It's going to be one of those weird weeks where, you know, you miss Monday, but it's Tuesday, in case many of you are just now getting out and about. It is Tuesday. There was a really fascinating story that unfolded on social media over the past couple of days, and it's really a heartwarming story. I think it's an incredibly touching story. And I didn't realize that the person who was central to the story, we actually followed each other on social media, and we're just so honored that she took some time to join us this afternoon from Arkansas, Sherelle Shaw. Ms. Shaw, good to have you with us today.
21: It's wonderful to be here. Thank you so much.
20: So what a wonderful story, and I want you to set the scene for us here. Because your husband is one of our great American patriots, and he was killed in action in 2007, fighting in Iraq. And I want you to tell us a little bit, give us a little bit of the background, and then we'll talk about what happened on Memorial Day.
21: All right. Well, Alan has always been a patriot. He joined the Marine Corps as a very young man, did four years with them, with two overseas tours. And he ended up getting out right after 9/11. When he got out and came home, that's when we met and fell in love. So by the time I met him, he was already a hero. And we ultimately ended up getting married in 2003, and around the same time, we were sitting at home. He was watching a news segment about 1st Battalion, 5th Marines, and their tour over in Iraq, and how everybody had come home from that tour, and it hit him immediately that he was supposed to be there with them, with his men. So he tried to go back in the Marine Corps, and like the Marine Corps does, they told him that he wasn't issued that wife and children when he had gotten out. So they were sorry, but he'd have to find another way to serve. And he immediately did that, joined the Army that same day. 6 weeks later, he was on his first tour in Iraq as an infantry soldier. And he was a patriot through and through, found a way to serve.
20: So
21: amazing man.
20: So when he passed away, he was buried at Arlington National Cemetery. Was that something that you guys did a regular journey that you made to Arlington?
21: Yes, sir. Before he went on his last tour to Iraq, he told me explicitly if something ever happened to him in combat, he wanted to be at Arlington with his brothers. So that decision was an easy one for me to make. And since then, we've been able to go many years. Some we haven't, but many years over the past 19, we've been able to spend up there with him. Unfortunately, this year, it wasn't something we could make happen.
20: So
21: I decided to reach out on social media to see if maybe somebody could be there in our place. And boy, did people show up.
20: I mean, it was really amazing. And it was a very simple request. And I want you to tell our listeners what you would ask folks to do if they would not mind. What did you want them to do if they came across your husband's gravesite?
21: I asked that somebody would just take a quick picture for me. The old guard always makes sure that the flags are placed in front of their stones, and I just wanted a picture from this year to have. And I thought maybe, you know, people in the area, anybody who was there in D.C. for the weekend might be able to stop by and just snap a quick picture and send it to us. And That happened. That happened tenfold.
20: Were you surprised? And we'll talk about some of the people that sent photographs, but were you surprised at the numbers of people that, responded?
21: Absolutely. Absolutely. Honestly, when I made the post, the military and veteran adjacent communities are pretty close-knit, so I figured there would be one or two people in D.C. for the events around Memorial Day that they could stop by. But when so many started flooding in, it was absolutely overwhelming.
20: I was following all of this in real time on social media, and then I noticed first Tulsi Gabbard not only visited your husband's gravesite, but also left you some wonderful words there on X. That must have been a special moment.
21: It absolutely was. Tulsi, being someone who served herself, she understands the sacrifice in ways that only somebody who's worn the uniform can truly understand. So her being there, her taking the time out of her Memorial Day to be there to honor Alan it's something that I will never, ever forget. Tulsi's an amazing woman, an amazing soldier, and an amazing leader.
20: And it wasn't just Tulsi Gabbard, but War Secretary Pete Hegseth and his wife and many of their children. They also came to your husband's gravesite to pay their respects.
21: Absolutely. And the same can be said for Pete. He truly understands what that sacrifice means in ways that not everyone does. So, yeah, him showing up and honoring Alan, I don't know that I'll ever find the right word to truly explain how much that means to me.
20: When you look back over these many years and your children, as well, when they see this, I'm curious what their reaction to all of this has been.
21: They have been crying. all three of them through every video. So some of the best ones came from just, ordinary Americans who stopped to say a prayer for Alan and for our family. And those were wonderful. They've been watching all of this and constantly calling to say, "Hey, Mom, have you seen this one? This one is awesome." So it's been a very healing experience for them as well.
20: A lot of times we hear that social media, that it brings out the worst in people. Then you see stories like this, and I think it really did bring out the best in so many people that just wanted to, to be there and to say thank you.
21: Absolutely. And that's what touched me so much as well. Sometimes being on social media often and being a Gold Star family member, we get a lot of pushback from people who aren't necessarily supportive of, certain missions, certain things that the military is asked to do. So to see people across political lines, across the spectrum, come together for one day to leave the politics of it all behind and just remember one of our fallen, it's something we don't see often enough on social media. But I'm hoping maybe the fact that this happened, it'll be a start to something maybe better.
20: Yeah.
21: For our service members.
20: Mrs. Shaw, I'm just curious, and you mentioned you speak to a lot of other folks, within the military family and the community. When you see what the transformation within the past really 2 years of the Trump administration and the focus on the military and the attention to veterans, and I'm wondering what are people saying? How do you feel about the direction that the country is heading in right now?
21: Feel blessed. I think we are blessed. This administration has done more, even in the first Trump administration. We saw changes in the way our Gold Star families were received and understood. This one has taken it to a whole nother level. In my circles, we see this administration reaching out in ways that have never happened before. It's another one that it's hard to put into words. I mean, every American sees the change, like you just mentioned, but to see it from the inside is something else.
20: Well, Mrs. Shaw, I hope you know that, first of all, thank you for following me on X, and I greatly appreciate that. I hope you know this radio audience is pro-military all the way, and there are going to be thousands and thousands of people across the nation praying for you and your family. And we just, you know, again, these are words, but God bless you and thank you. We just appreciate the sacrifice that your family made so that all of us can be free.
21: Thank you. We're very proud of Alan and what he gave for this amazing country.
20: Well said. All right. Well, Mrs. Shaw, God bless you again. And we thank you for joining us this afternoon here on the program. And what an amazing story. And God bless all of you who reached out to the Shaw family, who stopped by that gravesite and who stopped and paused a moment to help a fellow countryman and her family. 901-260-5926 is our telephone number. That's 901-260-5926. Perhaps you have a message for Mrs. Shaw. Perhaps you have a message for the families who sacrificed loved ones so that we might be free. Give us a call, 901-260-5926. This is the Todd Stern Show.
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11: 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It's an honor and really a lot of fun. Sometimes, though, you can feel the pressure to perform night after night. It can get stressful. Thankfully, I know my bandmates will look out for me, and I'll look out for them. When you see a friend feeling the effects of stress, let them know you're there for them. Sometimes that's all they need. This message is brought to you by the U.S. Air Force.
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2: All right, welcome back, everybody. This is The Todd Starnes Radio Show. Wow, that was a powerful interview, and what a beautiful thing the American people have done by visiting the gravesite of Alan Shaw, who is truly a great American patriot and a hero. And I want to share some information, if I may. He was killed in action in Iraq in 2007. He is buried at Arlington National Cemetery, Section 60, Grave 8451. And the Shaws had four children that were very young at the time. Just keep, you know, keep these families. And I guarantee you there are probably in your town, in your community, Gold Star families. And they need to be supported. They need to be encouraged. And maybe that is something that, and certainly I have to imagine that VFW halls and American Legions and other service organizations, they do their part. But maybe churches should start getting involved as well and providing ministry. And I don't know what that looks like, just being there for maybe providing meals or something for these Gold Star families. I mean, they're going through, well, I can't even imagine what they're going through. I really can't. But anyway, God bless Tulsi Gabbard. I know that many of you may be on different political spectrums and whatever. But Tulsi Gabbard is an American patriot, and she is a military veteran. And for her to personally go and to pay her respects to this man, and again, this man, stranger, showing up, placing American flags and flowers at his gravesite, that's just a remarkable thing. And what a lesson that Pete Hegseth is sending, not just to the country, but also to his children, about the importance of serving one's country. So well done all around. And I would encourage you, go back, share the podcast. We'll have it up in about 30 minutes after the show. And share that with somebody and just say, you got to go listen to the interview Todd did with Sherelle Shaw. It's really powerful. It really is. 901-260-5926 is our telephone number. That's 901-260-5926. Coming up tonight, 5 o'clock on Newsmax, the Todd Stern Show, we have John Fleming, who is in a big Senate runoff there in Louisiana. We're also going to have the very latest in what's happening in Texas. And our great ladies panel, Mary Walter, Kay Smythe Hill, they're going to be along to talk Spencer Pratt and cookies. That's going to be a great conversation as well. So anyway, you're going to want to be sure to listen to that. But, oh, Salisbury, North Carolina. Anybody know where Salisbury is? Man, they had a horrible situation take place over the weekend. 200 American flags vandalized at the National Cemetery there. It's a National Cemetery for Veterans. And then they replace all the flags, and then somebody comes right back and tears them all down again. Apparently, they're looking for three teenagers that are responsible for all of that. So we'll keep you updated on those developments. Big story out of New York City. Maybe we should have led the show with this. Taylor Lawrence, she is a she's a nut job. That's really the only polite way to say it. But she's very upset, and she's demanding that Mayor Zohran Mamdani do something about cream cheese. So the New York Post, here's the headline, Taylor Lawrence whines that New York City bagel shops do not use the right vegan cream cheese. And she wants the mayor to intervene. Ms. Lawrence is the former Washington Post journalist. She was also one of the big masker people. Writing this, the bagels in L.A. suck, but for all the L.A. bagel shops, at least use cashew-based vegan cream cheese. Guess which word they lost me at? New York City bagel shops almost never have vegan cream cheese, or they're using hyper-processed tofutti. What is a tofutti? That sounds like some sort of a fungal condition that would impact one's foot. Tofutti. What is that? Jeez, a loop. So anyway, she's hoping that Mayor Zohran Mamdani can somehow... What does she want him to do? Outlaw cream cheese? And for that matter, ladies and gentlemen, I don't get all you vegan people. Whatever. It's a free country. If you don't want to eat meat, whatever. Knock yourself out. But really, cream cheese, vegan cream cheese, I don't get it. All right, we got to leave it there. Tomorrow, another great show coming your way. Thank you for hanging out with us, ladies and gentlemen. ToddStarnes.com is our website. 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
17: Redistricting pushback. I'm Lisa Brady, Fox News. The effort to use a different congressional map this year stalls in South Carolina.
18: While South Carolina's House passed a bill to redistrict, Republicans in the state Senate opted not to move forward. Senator Richard Cash said he was disappointed, but that early voting for the June primary had started.
19: The deadline has passed. Voting has begun. It is time to conclude the matter.
18: Others worried eliminating the only Democratic congressional district out of seven would backfire.
17: Fox's Jessica Rosenthal, the state Senate voting to continue the bill, though, which keeps it alive while pushing it to the next legislative session. Earlier, a panel of federal judges rejecting Alabama's new maps for this year's midterms, issuing a preliminary injunction with the state is appealing to the U.S. Supreme Court. Just getting word, a chemical explosion earlier today in Washington state has turned deadly. Not clear yet how many people were killed, in addition to multiple critical injuries. This after a chemical tank imploded at a pulp and paper mill run by Nippon Dynawave Packaging Company in Longview, Washington, not far from the Oregon border. Separately, thousands remain evacuated in Southern California because of a damaged chemical tank at an aerospace plant. A new demand from Iran. State media reporting the regime wants billions in frozen funds released. Part of any deal with the U.S.
20: Officials in Washington say that's not going to happen, and any sort of financial relief for the Iranians will only come if they uphold their end of the bargain. This comes as the U.S. blockade of Iranian ports remains in effect, and U.S. Central Command says more than 100 vessels have been redirected as the Trump administration works to tighten economic pressure on the Iranian regime.
17: Fox's Trey Yinks in Tel Aviv. CENTCOM says U.S. airstrikes near the Strait of Hormuz overnight were defensive, targeting mine-laying vessels and a missile position. President Trump plans a cabinet meeting tomorrow at Camp David. 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
17: President Trump posting everything went perfectly after his latest checkup at Walter Reed Medical Center. No official report released yet. NASA just announcing an update on its plan for a base on the moon.
1: NASA says they not only want to plant a flag and footprints on the moon, but return before the end of President Trump's term. So for the first time in nearly 50 years since the Apollo era, the space agency is laying out a roadmap for a permanent human presence on the moon.
17: Fox's Dana Marie McNichol in Miami. It's a three-phase approach to building a moon base. The first phase already underway, partnering with private companies on robotic missions.
1: In this phase, instead of astronauts, rovers and scientific experiments and instruments will be sent to the moon to prepare the lunar environment for humans. NASA says starting in 2027, the world will be able to watch the robotic landings in real time.
17: Astronauts expected to land on the lunar surface in 2028, followed by deliveries of heavy equipment. The estimated cost, about $20 billion over 7 years to build a moon base. Elon Musk's satellite company adds another airline to its Starlink deals.
7: American Airlines will offer Starlink internet on hundreds of its flights. The Wall Street Journal says Advantage frequent flyer members will receive the service at no additional charge, similar to existing free Wi-Fi. Starlink provides internet connections from satellites. It'll be available on more than 500 single-aisle Airbus planes starting early next year. Starlink already is serving United Airlines, Southwest, and Alaska Air Group, though Delta will use Amazon's Leo satellite internet business for part of its fleet. Chinico Soda, Fox News.
17: An hour to the close. The Dow's down 196, but the Nasdaq's up 258 and the S&P in record territory. I'm Lisa Brady. This is Fox News.
15: Here's your latest weather forecast from the Talk of the Town, 97.7 FM and 1570 AM. For today, we'll have partly sunny skies with highs in the lower 80s. For tonight, skies will be cloudy with a low near 60. Wednesday, we'll have a chance of rain showers with a high near 80. Wednesday night will be mostly cloudy with a low in the upper 50s. Thursday will be sunny with highs in the mid 70s. Thursday night will be mostly clear with a low in the upper 40s. And Friday will be sunny with highs in the mid 70s. That's your latest weather forecast from the Talk of the Town.
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31: 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I'm a political analyst at Fox News, a senior columnist at the Washington Examiner. Great, great lineup in store for you here on the radio side. First, a programming note on TV. I'll be on the bottom line tonight, FBN, around 6:30 Eastern. On the radio side, U.S. Senator John Cornyn of Texas later this hour, Josh Krasauer in the next hour, Byron York as well, and then Mark Thiessen to wrap things up. I will have lots to say about my trip at the end of the show. Just got back from Argentina. Really memorable. All those details upcoming in the home stretch. I do want to start, though, with a reference to Memorial Day yesterday. The reason that we had a best-of show here, and we weren't working, and most of you weren't either, and many of you were out having a great time, barbecues, etc., at least where the weather cooperated, We had that ability. We had that freedom. We had that joy because of the many men and women over generations of Americans who gave it all for this country. They made the ultimate sacrifice. And these are slogans and cliches, perhaps, in some people's minds. And we mouth them ritually around certain times of the year. But it's more than that. It's real people, real lives that were laid down for our flag and our country and what we stand for. And those scars, those emotional scars, are carried by the loved ones and the brothers and sisters in arms of the fallen for many years. And we should never overlook that. We should never take it for granted. It's the whole point of having Memorial Day, is to remember. And I think there's a lot wrong in our country these days. I think we would all agree on that. Striving toward a more perfect union and missing the mark a lot of the time. But sometimes with the negativity that's out there, it's important to remind ourselves, not just of the heroes among us and those who are no longer with us, but also the fundamental goodness of Americans. Which brings me to something really special that I saw over the weekend, and it moved me almost to tears. It moved me immensely. And in case you missed it, I want to let you in on it, because it just filled my heart with pride in this country, but also other intense emotions on behalf of a woman who on social media goes by Cheryl Ann. I believe she's from Arkansas. And she tweeted, this is on X, on the afternoon of May 24th, so the day before Memorial Day, Sunday. And she was not someone with a big social media footprint or presence. That has changed to some extent since this all happened. But she posted on X just before 4 p.m. on Sunday. This is probably a long shot, but if anybody happens to be in D.C. this weekend and plans on visiting Arlington, I would love to see a fresh photo of my husband's grave in Section 60. SSG Alan W. Shaw, Section 60, Grave 8451. And then she includes his cavalry division and his date of birth, November 10th, 1975, and the date of his death, February 9th, 2007. She added, "There's just something about knowing people still stop by, still say his name, still remember." And then she has two American flags and a gold star, she being a gold star wife. Well, I can tell you now that as of this live broadcast, that post accumulated about 6.5 million views, inspired tens of thousands of likes and retweets, reposts, and nearly 1,000 replies. And the replies are, for the most part, just amazing. People wishing her the best, thanking her for her sacrifice and, of course, her late husband's sacrifice. And then so many people who were out on a rainy, steamy Memorial Day at Arlington Cemetery who saw the tweet and decided to go do exactly what she had asked and post photos of that grave in his honor. Really for her, but also remembering him, saying that name, Alan Shaw, who died in the Middle East while I, for example, was a college student, living my best life because of people like Alan Shaw in harm's way, far away. And to see one photo after another fill that feed, fulfilling that simple request for from a widow who lost her husband many years ago, but still, of course, thinks about him all the time. It just deposited a lump in my throat. This is what Memorial Day truly is. It's not the barbecue and the fun. That's all fine. No problem with that. But it's because of guys like this and families like this and widows like Cheryl. And by the way, among those who turned out and paid their respects and posted their photos, Secretary of War Pete Hegseth, one of his spokespeople, posted that photo. It was not an accident that he went to that grave. Tulsi Gabbard, the DNI, also did. Amazing. She replied directly on X, on this platform, to this widow. Tulsi, who appears to be placing something atop this grave, which has flowers and flags surrounding it, she posted from her own account, "It was an honor to visit your husband's grave today on your behalf and to pay my respects. It was wonderful to see the beautiful flowers representing many others who did the same. Our nation owes a debt of gratitude to those who made the ultimate sacrifice and to the loved ones they left behind. Thank you for your service and sacrifice." That was Tulsi Gabbard, herself, of course, a military veteran. Classy move there. So these are a couple high-ranking members of the administration. Whatever you think of the administration's politics, I don't care right now. For the purposes of this, this is the very best of America. It's not about the politics. So Cheryl Ann, this widow, was sort of overwhelmed by all of this. And last evening, on Memorial Day, in a follow-up tweet, which also has gotten quite a lot of attention, she posted this, almost like a thank you note, a love note to the American people and to America. She wrote, "Last night, I made a simple request on X. I asked if anybody visiting Arlington National Cemetery for Memorial Day would stop by Alan's grave and leave a photo for our family. What happened next, honestly, caught me off guard. By this afternoon, dozens of Americans from all walks of life had made the walk to Section 60 to visit SSG Alan W. Shaw. Veterans, families, complete strangers. People who had never met Alan but chose to honor him anyway. For one day on social media, people put aside the constant noise and negativity and came together for something bigger than themselves. My notifications filled with photos, kind messages, prayers, and stories from people honoring not just Alan, but so many of our fallen heroes. I don't think people fully understand what moments like this mean to Gold Star families. The fear is never just losing them. It's losing them slowly over time as the world moves on and fewer people remember their name. But today showed me that Alan will never be forgotten. After years of watching social media reward some of the worst parts of humanity, today gave me a reminder that the good is still out there too. Thank you to every single person who stopped by to visit Alan today and said his name, shared his story, or took a moment to honor the fallen. This right here is the America Alan knew and loved enough to fight and die for. And today, y'all showed us that it's still here. And it's still worth fighting for. And then an American flag. And that, to me, is the essence of why we have a national holiday and a day off like we did yesterday. And I think it is incumbent on all of us, especially those of us who did not serve and have not had direct relatives, people very close to us in harm's way, at least in the very recent past, as is my case, to take the moment to reflect and to in some way show the gratitude that we as a nation not just should have, but do have for these heroes. I'm always struck by the photos, and they're tough, of spouses who are at the casket of a husband or a wife killed in action, often very far from home, dying while on duty. Photos of pets, dogs standing guard by a coffin, that sort of thing. And, you know, it hits you the way that it should. Every year there's something that brings that home to me on Memorial Day. And in this case, this year, it was this simple, timid, hopeful request from a widow, a Gold Star widow, Gold Star wife, who could not imagine what the results would be and the response. And then here it was, the best of us, on behalf of the best of us. I wanted to start today's show on the heels of Memorial Day with that. Thanks to Cheryl Ann and to Alan and to everyone else who've been in those shoes. God bless you. The Guy Benson Show, just underway on this Tuesday. We'll be right back.
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I'm Guy Benson. We're back. So some other things happened yesterday on Memorial Day. Not so great compared to what we were just talking about in the opening segment. And in fact, the Democratic Party did something so appalling and gross and politicized that even pretty prominent members of their party called them out, and eventually they deleted a social media post. So the Democrats, at the Democrats, their official handle on X, they decided to mark Memorial Day by posting this, quote, "Today we honor the American heroes who made the ultimate sacrifice in Trump's war with Iran." And then they have an infographic that includes Donald Trump's name, and then the faces and names of the 13 American service members who died during Operation Epic Fury. And without getting into some of my thoughts on Epic Fury and Iran and the conflict and where things are going, in fact, we will have a lot to say about that later in the show with Mark Thiessen, I think this is just an incredibly crass, cheap thing to do on Memorial Day. It's like, oh, here are the specific soldiers we're going to name in order to use this as a cudgel specifically to make a political point right now. When Memorial Day is about much more than anything narrow like that, which is not to say that these men and women shouldn't be remembered or honored on Memorial Day. And of course, we think back to Afghanistan and the men and women who were killed in that terrorist attack near Abbey Gate, and how the previous administration really was like they were allergic to even acknowledging those people. I'm not sure Joe Biden ever said their names. Of course, no one was ever held accountable for that or anything else that happened in that whole disaster. But it would be like if the Republicans on Memorial Day, the following Memorial Day, only mentioned those people and tied them to Biden on Memorial Day itself. It's really, really distasteful. I'm sure some right-winger probably did that somewhere, and that would have been wrong, too. But that's how the Democrats decided to use a social media platform, at least for a while, until they took it down, because of people like, and I will give credit here where it's deserved, Senator Tammy Duckworth from Illinois, from WLS country. I disagree with her on many, many things. She's also a double amputee and Purple Heart recipient who was wounded gravely serving our country. She saw that post that I just read to you and had the same sense of revulsion that I did. Not because she shares my politics, she doesn't, but because it was such a terrible, tone-deaf, politicized thing to do. She tweeted, "It is incredibly distasteful to use our heroic dead for a political attack on Memorial Day. I'm a Democrat, and I condemn this post by the DNC." And then the tweet was taken down. Maybe the DNC can do an autopsy on that tweet, how that came to be. Congressman Jason Crow of Colorado, also someone with whom I have many disagreements, also was appalled by this. He said, "If we want to hold the moral high ground, we have to be better. I fought for our country and served with those who made the ultimate sacrifice. It's wrong to politicize this day." It was part of his tweet. And I guess ultimately the DNC, trying to make the point against Trump on Memorial Day that it did, was shamed into taking that down. I also saw a bit of a controversy in Minnesota because it was also, it happened to land on Memorial Day this year, the anniversary of

0: George Floyd's death, and of course we know what that precipitated and triggered in the Twin Cities and really around the whole country. And the decisions that were made by some of the local leaders there, Jacob Frey, the mayor, Tim Walz, the governor, what they decided to post on social media and when, what events they decided to attend or not. And so, unfortunately, there was some pretty nasty stuff and some highly, let's just say, questionable choices made by some people on Memorial Day. I think if we want to capture the spirit of what Memorial Day ought to be, I will refer you back to the previous segment. 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
3: Fox News, I'm Tom Graham. Iran denouncing the most recent U.S. strikes as a sign of bad faith today as negotiations toward a peace deal continue. Several nations in the region are pushing for a permanent ceasefire.
4: Leaders here in the Gulf are still hopeful and trying to actively work to get that U.S.-Iran peace deal across the line. We know a delegation from Tehran recently traveled to Qatar to continue diplomatic efforts there, but complicating this entire picture, those recent strikes carried out overnight by the U.S. military in southern Iran.
3: Fox's Jeff Paul. Several airports ramping up efforts to keep the Ebola virus from spreading to the U.S. after an outbreak in Central Africa.
5: Already three airports, Atlanta, Washington, Houston, they will be screening passengers for anyone who comes out of Congo or some neighboring countries.
3: Fox's Steve Harrigan at Hartsfield-Jackson Airport in Atlanta. 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
1: Here's your latest weather forecast from the Talk of the Town, 97.7 FM and 1570 AM. For today, we'll have partly sunny skies with highs in the lower 80s. For tonight, skies will be cloudy with a low near 60. Wednesday, we'll have a chance of rain showers with a high near 80. Wednesday night will be mostly cloudy with a low in the upper 50s. Thursday will be sunny with highs in the mid 70s. Thursday night will be mostly clear with a low in the upper 40s. And Friday will be sunny with highs in the mid 70s. That's your latest weather forecast from the Talk of the Town,

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1: Welcome back, everyone. 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Podcast always free when the show is over. Well, joining us now is United States Senator John Cornyn, a Republican from Texas. Big day for him down in the Lone Star State. Senator, welcome back to the show.
2: Good to be with you, Guy. Thanks for having me.
1: Sure. So there's been this long runoff in your Senate primary. It's you and the Attorney General of the state, and there's been a lot of movement there. You came out as the top vote getter in the initial primary, then this very expensive, brutal runoff. The president came in and endorsed your opponent, Ken Paxton. And where does that leave you heading into tonight?
2: Well, I'm very encouraged by the early voting. In the primary, about 60%.
1: Hang on. Hold on, Senator. We've got a little phone issue there with you, and we'll get that sorted. In the meantime, what he was, I believe, alluding to is something that I saw from our friend Sarah Isger, who wrote a phenomenal book, by the way, about the Supreme Court. We had a long conversation with her recently about it, Last Branch Standing. She said some of that early balloting data could be good news for the Cornyn campaign. I think we have the senator back. If you could just answer that question from scratch, Senator, hopefully we've got a better connection.
2: Yeah, Guy, we were encouraged by the early voting numbers that came out. About 60% of registered voters, I'm sorry, 60% of the total vote in the primary came in early voting. So if that percentage holds up, roughly 40% will vote to vote today. And in the places where the early voting is strongest, it was in areas that we did well. Obviously, that could all change, but we're optimistic, and we've done everything we can to encourage everybody to get out to vote, including the 75% of registered voters that didn't vote in either primary on March the 3rd, who can now vote in this runoff.
1: Okay, so there is a lot at stake in the U.S. Senate, just in general, and we've been highlighting a number of those races. We'll continue to do so ahead of November. And it seems as though losing a seat in Texas would be potentially catastrophic for the Republicans' chances to maintain even a thin Senate majority. I know that your point of view is that if your opponent wins this runoff, then at the very least the party's going to have to plow a ton of money into this race to try to save the seat, because, you know, he's got, I think it's fair to say, some real baggage. In your mind, how does that play into decisions voters ought to be making today, those who have not voted early, who might be heading out to the polls this afternoon or this evening?
2: Well, Guy, I think the question is, do Republicans want to win? If Republicans actually want to win and hold on to our majorities in the House and the Senate so we can continue to help President Trump with his agenda, then I'm their guy, so to speak. Excuse me, Guy. the converse is also true, and that is that if Paxton's the nominee, he may have skated by in a Republican primary with a very small percentage of registered voters, but once he's subjected to the general electorate, independents and Democrats included, I think it's going to be a far different ball game, and he's going to spend most of his time playing defense, trying to defend his scandalous record rather than prosecuting the case against James Tallarico. And there's plenty of targets there, but not if Paxton's going to be on his heels all during the general election.
1: Now, something's going to happen one way or another tonight, and some of the analysis that I've read is that there's a path for you to win, even though, you know, President Trump is a pretty good batting average, to put it mildly, when it comes to his endorsements in Republican primaries. So there's obviously some substantial chance that Paxton would win tonight, regardless of the victor, whether it's you, whether it's him. Looking ahead to November, what are the stakes in Texas? You just mentioned James Tallarico. I have joked on this show that he kind of looks like a youth pastor and kind of talks like one a little bit. When you look at his actual beliefs and you scratch, not even beneath the surface, just look at his voting record, this is an extraordinary, radical left-wing figure for someone who's running statewide in Texas, let alone for the U.S. Senate. Talk about the importance of defeating James Tallarico from your perspective.
2: Well, I think you described him well. I called him a wolf in sheep's clothing or Beto O'Rourke 2.0. But, you know, in 2020, when I was last on the ballot, I won by 10. And I would say that the chances of me with me on the ballot are chances of winning not only the Senate seat back against a candidate like James Tallarico, but also helping Republicans all up and down the ballot, including the five new congressional seats that have been redrawn as a result of redistricting. I know the president wants to, he doesn't want to get impeached for a third time, which will happen if Democrats win the majority in the House. So I think I can help the president, and I can help our party by helping lift all boats rather than be an albatross around the neck of those candidates.
1: It's been a long, bruising, very expensive runoff where the Democrats have had, you know, their nominee pretty clear here, just raising tons and tons of money over those ensuing months. Regardless of what happens tonight, you know, if you win, there's going to be a lot of supporters of Ken Paxton and admirers of President Trump who are going to be bent out of shape about that, and vice versa, right? If he wins, a lot of your supporters are going to be dejected and upset. What would your message be if you win tonight? What would your message be to Republicans, conservatives, independents, everyone in between, some, you know, sensible Democrats in the state of Texas? What would your message be on unity after tonight?
2: Well, I've been in a number of elections, and including some of these family fights, and these family fights are always awkward and unpleasant. But I think we will unify, and that will be everybody who wants to see President Trump successful in the remaining 2 years of his term of office, including me. We will come together and defeat Tallarico. So I think you'll see a very united Republican Party once we get by this this runoff.
1: I also think you'll see a very united so-called news media trying to help James Tallarico the way that they tried to do with Beto O'Rourke. And that was, remember, 2018, tough year, blue wave year in a lot of ways. Your colleague Ted Cruz was able to get across the finish line, Ted winning by 3 points or so in a pretty red state. I know Texas went redder than it has recently just in 2024, but nothing's ever permanent in politics, and the media will be trying to put their thumb on the scale. I saw this chyron. It was Eric Erickson highlighted on social media. This is a graphic on CNN talking about Texas and James Tallarico, and the graphic says, Trump mocks James Tallarico falsely claiming he's a vegan who, quote, believes in six genders. And the problem with the falsely sort of qualifier there, Senator, is Tallarico in a previous campaign had bragged on camera that he had made his campaign vegan and was boasting about that. And he's on tape talking about six genders, not just at some left-wing conference, but in a hearing in the Texas state legislature. Here it is. You know, that CNN's making it seem like Donald Trump's making this up about Tallarico. Here is the voice of James Tallarico in a committee hearing in Texas, Cut 14.
3: I want us all to be aware of is that modern science obviously recognizes that there are many more than two biological sexes. In fact, there are six, which honestly, Representative Hefner, surprised me too. Surprised me too, because I am not well versed in this issue area. I'm not a scientist. I'm a politician, a lot worse than a scientist.
1: So, Senator, here's the thing. He didn't even say that there are six genders. As you heard there, he said there are six biological sexes. And I think that dovetails with his view, also stated out loud on camera, that he believes that God is non-binary. I mean, even in a blue year, does this sell in Texas?
2: No. No, James Tallarico is a whack job. But you're right about the mainstream media, you know, because he is a little different and he looks non-threatening. I think, kind of like Joe Biden, although Biden wasn't different, but I think the reason he became the Democratic nominee is because Democrats wanted somebody who would seem non-threatening, even while being a very progressive president. And I think Tallarico is the same. And
1: well, he's definitely to the left. I mean, in fairness, he is way to the left of even Biden, I would say.
2: Oh, yeah. Yeah, I agree. But I think just the part about them, the mainstream media is going to want to promote Tallarico at every opportunity out of Trump derangement syndrome or whatever reason. But I think rather than have to defend scandals and all the baggage, I can prosecute that case, I think, most effectively, whereas as Paxton would struggle because he would be worried about defending his own record and his own bona fides rather than going on attack against Tallarico. But Tallarico is a dangerous nominee.
1: Finally, Senator, I do want to ask you about foreign policy, and we will be addressing this when we talk to Mark Thiessen later in the show. But there's all these different rumors and questions and reports around what exactly the Trump administration is planning vis-a-vis Iran and whether or not at some point you might see a resumption of bombing, whether there might be a deal that comes into focus. There's been some consternation that it could be a weak deal. It's all still being hashed out. Some of the reports are actually conflicting. Do you have a sense of how that's shaping up and what you are hoping to see on that front?
2: Well, I don't believe you can trust the Iranian regime to abide by any agreement, any negotiation that they might come to the table on. But they're back on their heels, to be sure. I applaud President Trump and his willingness to take on the number one state sponsor of international terrorism and his willingness to prevent them from getting a nuclear weapon, which would be catastrophic in the Middle East, to be destabilizing and increase the likelihood of at least a regional war. So I applaud the president for doing that, but I would also believe that we can't leave there without control of the Strait of Hormuz, and we can't leave it up to Iran to be the operate the toll gate there for international shipping. But I know the president's got a lot of advisors. He's got a lot of information that I don't have and is not public. And but I'm glad he's being very cautious about this because while I think what he has done has been very courageous in the proper course of action, trusting the Iranian regime and leaving them in charge of the Strait of Hormuz, I think would be a mistake.
1: Yeah. No, I think that's exactly right, and I would just add, and I look forward to chatting later with Mark Thiessen about this, the objectives of this conflict from the get-go were righteous and critical, and there was huge progress made toward each of them, but if there's an opportunity to finish it, whether through diplomacy or otherwise, you don't want to leave that option on the table, in my view, and we will see where this goes in the days ahead. U.S. Senator John Cornyn down there in Texas. If you're in Texas right now, be part of the process. There is this runoff today, and we just wanted to welcome back Senator Cornyn to the show as people are making that decision. And, Senator, we look forward to having you back here, regardless of what happens tonight, win or lose. Looking forward to next time.
2: Well, thanks, Guy. You can vote in Texas till 7 p.m. Central Time, so get out and vote. Thanks.
1: There you go. There you go. The public service announcement for those of you in the Lone Star State. And I know, by the way, many of you are on Team Cornyn. Many of you are not. And that's why I was asking the question about unity and talking about James Tallarico and what he poses as, I think, a threat in Texas. And I think Senator Cornyn's assessment of James Tallarico is exactly right, A, and B, probably shared by his primary opponent. So with that said, we will step aside. We will come right back with more on the Guy Benson Show after this.
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14: Music has always been a huge part of our lives. 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So don't let anyone tell you your dreams aren't possible, because you know what? 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

0: The Guy Benson Show. I had not heard that clip in a while of James Tallarico. We played in the last segment at a hearing, I believe through his mask, if I'm not mistaken. Saying, well, actually, there are six biological sexes. No. No. And look, here's the thing. I've made the point repeatedly here that I am not interested in, like, being mean-spirited to trans people. Let adult trans people, within reason, I mean, you know, some of these activists really go out of their way to make it as difficult as possible, and it becomes, I think, totally unwieldy, and sometimes the point to make people, you know, jump through all these hoops to get everything exactly right. I'm not talking about that type of, you know, activist. I'm saying in general, just accommodate and be kind to people. My thing is just leave kids alone and let's kind of leave sports alone, right? Those are the two big ones. Don't impose this on children and don't poison the integrity of women's and girls' sports. I think that's like a fairly reasonable position to take. And when you look at a guy like James Tallarico calling God non-binary and saying there are six biological sexes, he gave a sermon from a pulpit talking about the importance of trans abortions, like abortions for trans people. I mean, it is way, way out there. And you have to wonder, will even an electorate that might be upset with Republicans or, you know, Democrats extra motivated to go vote or what have you, in a place like Texas, are you going to go for someone who's that extreme? You go down the list. I'm just giving, like, you know, one example. But it also reminds me of a vote that happened just last week in the U.S. House. It was a bill that would require schools to get parental consent before changing the pronouns, the gender identity of children, minors, in schools. All right, so you got a government school saying you can't keep secret some sort of transition you're doing at school without getting consent from the parent of the minor child. All the Republicans voted yes. 198 Democrats, the vast majority of House Democrats, voted no. There were seven or eight who voted yes. The overwhelming majority voted no. And, you know, I might make a case on the whole federalism front, like, is this the purview of the federal government, or is that something that, you know, local and state officials should take care of? I mean, that is a separate question. But I think the lopsided vote here is not about that. It underscores that woke, and this is one of my ongoing themes, woke is not over. The crazy woke excesses of 2020 and 2021 are not over. They are on pause while the practitioners of wokeism and all this craziness are out of power. If they get the power back, they will bring it all back, quite possibly with a vengeance. Often with a smiling face like James Tallarico's in Texas. Not interested in that, personally. I don't know about you. Another hour. The Guy Benson Show up next. Josh Krasauer is here when we return.
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4: A deadly chemical explosion in Washington State. Elise Sabrady, Fox News. It happened at a pulp and paper mill near the Oregon border. A chemical tank imploding earlier today. Nippon Dynawave Packaging now says there are fatalities, but it's not clear how many. At least 10 people injured and other workers still missing.
5: Officials have identified no immediate threat to the surrounding community, and we're still asking the public to avoid the area while we're still in the recovery phase.
4: Longview Fire Battalion Chief Mike Gorsuch describing it as a mass casualty scene with first responders decontaminating the patients who were taken to hospitals. Setbacks in two states' Republican-led efforts to use new congressional maps this fall. In South Carolina, the state Senate voting down redistricting in part because early voting is already underway for June primaries. And in Alabama, a panel of three federal judges rejects using a different map so close to elections. The state attorney general appealing to the U.S. Supreme Court. The Trump administration wants all federal workers to sign non-disclosure agreements. A proposed rule from the Office of Personnel Management would prohibit the sharing of any non-public, confidential, or proprietary information.
6: A draft of the regulation points to recent unauthorized disclosures of planned immigration enforcement actions and a leak about the secret military raid in Venezuela. The non-disclosure agreement, the OPM says, is intended to promote consistency across government and protect confidential information. Federal law does limit the use of NDA and government to protect whistleblowers.
4: Fox's Jared Halpern at the White House. OPM seeking public comment on the proposed NDA rule. One union leader calls the proposal an effort to silence federal employees. A mixed finish on Wall Street. The Dow down 118 at the bell, but new highs for the S&P and the NASDAQ. The NASDAQ up more than 300. 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
4: The mother of a missing girl is found dead in Los Angeles.
12: The California Highway Patrol says an Amber Alert activated Monday for an abducted 4-year-old child. Now includes a death investigation as the body of the girl's mother has been found in L.A.'s West Adams neighborhood. We're told the girl's father, 40-year-old Ruben Fragoso, is the suspect in both the kidnapping and homicide with a bolo out on a white 2019 Land Rover Discovery with California plates 9DAW715. Anyone who sees this vehicle is urged to call 911.
4: Fox's Jeff Benasso. Two Utah children remain missing along with their father, Dane Stephen Richmond, who failed to drop them off for a custody exchange Saturday and is now charged with custodial interference. Court documents describing the father's financial situation as dire, also showing he quit his job earlier this month and was selling possessions. Investigators say there's information suggesting he may have crossed the San Diego border into Mexico last week. The man accused of killing a millionaire is found incompetent to stand trial.
10: Marquise James is accused of killing 87-year-old Robert Fuller Jr. at an assisted living facility in Potomac. A Montgomery County, Maryland circuit judge ruled James is a public danger and ordered him held in a psychiatric hospital. He'll be evaluated again in November. Prosecutors say James planned to kill Fuller, a millionaire from Maine who practiced law and gave his wealth to organizations in and around Augusta, the state capital. A separate civil lawsuit filed by Fuller's partner against the assisted living facility claims James was not qualified to work at the same place where his mother was the hiring manager. Grinnell Scott, Fox News.
4: Recapping stocks, the Dow retreats from its record, but the S&P up 45 points to a new record close, 75.19. The NASDAQ also with a new record, up 312. I'm Lisa Brady, Fox News.
13: Here's your latest weather forecast from the talk of the town, 97.7 FM and 1570 AM. For today, we'll have partly sunny skies with highs in the lower 80s. For tonight, skies will be cloudy with a low near 60. Wednesday, we'll have a chance of rain showers with a high near 80. Wednesday night will be mostly cloudy with a low in the upper 50s. Thursday will be sunny with highs in the mid 70s. Thursday night will be mostly clear with a low in the upper 40s. And Friday will be sunny with highs in the mid 70s. That's your latest weather forecast from the talk of the town.
14: What's up, y'all? 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

0: new generation of conservative talk. Right here, right now. 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
1: It's a new hour here on The Guy Benson Show, our middle hour of three on this Tuesday. Thank you for tuning in. GuyBensonShow.com is our website, podcast free every day on demand when the show is over. Shortly after which, I'll be jetting over to TV, Fox Business, 6:30 Eastern or so. See you there on the bottom line. Fox News alert as we enter this middle hour. The Dow sliding 118 points at the close today in the red. Still well north of 50,000, though, closing at 50,461. With us now, Josh Krasauer, Fox News radio political analyst, editor-in-chief at Jewish Insider, at Josh Krasauer on social media. Josh, great to have you as always.
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1: All right, I wanted to just read for this audience some updates involving the Senate race in Maine, with yet more information coming out about Graham Plattner, the left-wing candidate who appears ready to become the Democrat nominee for the U.S. Senate against Susan Collins, the most moderate Republican really in Congress. And this guy has all sorts of problems. We've talked a lot about the Nazi tattoo, the things he said about women. I hear that there might be more some more substance coming on that front in the days to come. But setting that aside, here's the latest one that I think got not enough attention last week. In an online post in 2019, so not ancient history at all, Plattner mocked helmet camera footage. This is from the Washington Free Beacon. Mocked helmet camera footage that depicted Army soldier Ted Daniels getting shot multiple times during a 2012 firefight against the Taliban in Afghanistan. Daniels, a Purple Heart recipient, was on a reconnaissance mission in Afghanistan when his squad was pinned down by machine gun fire, as he put it, upon his return to the United States. Daniels said he came out into the open to draw fire away from his colleagues so his squad could get to safety before he was hit. He was hit multiple times by the Taliban, and this was captured on video. And that video went public. This guy survived, of course, a hero, Purple Heart. And what Plattner said, his color commentary on this video, was, quote, "This video never gets old. Dumb mother bleeper didn't deserve to live. At least his stupidity and fat bleep wheezing are available for all future infantrymen to witness and hold in contempt." And then he referred to this hero as a mouth breather and saying it was poor marksmanship by the Taliban, and basically just trashed this guy. And according to the man who was shot by the enemy, he deliberately put himself at risk on behalf of his brethren. And then Plattner said what he said, seeming to enjoy the video. It never gets old. And saying that this mother effer didn't deserve to live, referring to an American soldier. So Plattner was asked about this. Fox News Digital caught up with him. It seems like many in the media are not really sure what to do with this man. They want to support him. They want their team to win, but he's got all sorts of problems. So Fox did ask him whether he owes this Purple Heart recipient an apology, and his response was, "I did four tours in the infantry. Any attempt to say that I disrespect veterans is slanderous and offensive." So that's the indignant response there from Plattner. But I mean, this is another, I think, window into this man's character, and I'm not sure we're done yet with this type of thing.
2: Yeah, I mean, Guy, this points to a pattern of behavior in which Plattner has made numerous comments condemning and attacking American troops, condemning the army, praising Hamas, supporting communism. The strategy with from Plattner's campaign has been to say, well, these were old posts when he was, you know, suffering through PTSD, and so we shouldn't take a look at any of these posts. We shouldn't have these posts tell us any. They shouldn't allow us to tell us anything about his character, his values, his principles. His whole political career started when he announced his campaign last year. I mean, to me, like, the most relevant and revealing parts of a candidate's biography are the things you say when you're not running for office, when you're actually revealing your true character and you're the most loose and least cautious about what you're saying publicly. And this is a long, but so we reported at Jewish Insider that he posted a similar type of kind of comment about watching Israeli soldiers being murdered by Hamas terrorists and saying and praising the Hamas tactics and joyfully watching that and offering similar color commentary. And that was in 2014. These comments, Guy, are 5 years later.
1: 5 years after that.
2: 2019. So this guy, you know, it doesn't really pass the smell test that he may have been going through a rough patch and said some ridiculous things, because 5 years later, he's engaging in the same type of behavior, mocking American military servicemen who risk their lives in Afghanistan. Just a pattern of just obscene behavior that would have been disqualifying for any candidate for public office. You could run for dog catcher in Maine, and these are the types of comments that would disqualify you not long ago. The playbook from the Plattner camp has been to say, well, this is, you can't look at any of the public comments he's made until he ran for office, and then he wised up and he got through his PTSD, and now is a much more serious person. But we have almost a decade's worth of radical, extreme, just gut-churning type of commentary running through the gamut of issues. We just reveal this is just the tip of the iceberg when he's talking about the American and Israeli military servicemen. That to me is a lot more revealing. I always like.
1: Yeah, he seems to enjoy these videos of Americans and Israelis getting shot by terrorists.
2: Yeah, it's a pattern, right? I mean, we were fighting the Taliban and extremist elements in Afghanistan. Israel was fighting Hamas. These are separate parts of the world, but similar goals with our allies. And he had only mocked, in these posts that have been revealed, just a total mockery and just a middle finger, really, to the United States and our ally Israel, and it's just something sick about watching, you know, like in the case of Hamas, like watching soldiers being murdered and getting glee from it, and attacking a Purple Heart, of a hero of our country, and attacking them with such. With such ease, there's something deeply wrong with that. It used to be that our politics would correct for, a candidate like this would not have even passed the smell test. They wouldn't have even gotten to first base. This guy is now likely going to be the nominee for the Democrats. We'll find out officially.
1: And would go
2: month.
1: Into a general election probably as a favorite. I'm not sure. You know, Susan Collins is a really tough out up there in Maine, but there are some Democrats who can't abide this. Jake Auchincloss from Massachusetts, a member of the House of Representatives, was talking about his record, the Nazi tattoo from that SS unit, famous for the most evil things really in the history of mankind, or at least among them. And he sort of took inventory of what Graham Plattner has to offer and said this is a fellow Democrat on CNN Cut 21.
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4: I've been clear about Graham Plattner. I find that tattoo and his commentary about it to be personally disqualifying. I hope Maine voters agree with me. I think there would be a mistake for the Democratic Party to think that Graham Plattner's brand of the Democratic Party is what wins us durable majorities throughout this country.
1: Josh, 30 seconds. The backlash, not against Plattner for his Nazi tattoo and all of his behavior, the backlash against that congressman has been fierce on the left. They're talking about trying to drive him out of Congress for offering that commentary. Sort of gives you a sense of where things are, at least in the Democratic base right now.
2: Yeah, it tells you a lot about where the Democratic Party grassroots is right now, that the person speaking out against the guy with the neo-Nazi tattoo is facing more political vulnerability as a result of speaking out than the person actually with the neo-Nazi tattoo who has a long history of making these repulsive statements. There's a sense of nihilism that's in the party, and this speaks volumes to where the Democrats are.
1: And
2: right
1: they
2: now.
1: Lecture us, they wag their fingers, country over party. And then when someone on their side does something like that, in this case, down his throat they go. Josh Krasauer, thank you for your time. We'll be right back.
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22: 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There's no excuse, because prediabetes can be reversed.
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1: And I almost hesitate to call him a prosecutor because he seems to be pro-criminal, pro-crime, and often just terribly incompetent on top of it. And the result has been disastrous for the county. And he is particularly not just soft on crime and lenient towards criminals. He has a special place in his non-prosecutorial heart for illegal immigrants. Almost like it's this special protected class in Fairfax County, the policies of which have now been implemented statewide by the fake moderate governor, Abigail Spanberger. But Steve Descana, one of these Soros-style prosecutors, has come up over and over and over again on this show and many others because of exactly this mentality and this worldview that is actively dangerous to the people of Fairfax County, many of whom apparently are fine with it and keep voting for this stuff. But Steve Descano and his office in particular, in my mind, are a menace. There's a guy that I refer to only half-jokingly as the only reporter in the state of Virginia, Nick Minock at ABC 7 in D.C. He recently did a whole package and a report about how since Descano took office back in January 2020, so you can imagine what has happened since that month of that year, violent crime in Fairfax County has increased 92% on his watch. And just last week, he was on Capitol Hill. Descano was. He was called before members of Congress to discuss his record and public safety, and it did not go terribly well for him because the record is so abysmal and so many of the things that he has done are indefensible. But he was there trying to spar with these lawmakers, and at one point he offered this sort of half-hearted pro forma apology to the mother of Stephanie Minter, who was the young woman who was murdered at a bus stop in Fairfax County, allegedly by an illegal immigrant with a long criminal history, including violent charges, many of which had been dropped, of course, by Descano. The local police begged Descano's office, do not release this guy. He's going to kill someone. And then Descano's office released him, and he now allegedly has killed someone. Descano's office released him, and he now allegedly has killed someone. And Stephanie Minter's mom, an angel mom,

0: with this grieving mother, even though they were in the same room. He didn't have the courage, apparently, to do that. He's maybe more afraid of an angel mom than he is of hardened criminals, including those who are in the country illegally. Just a complete mess. So some of that you're already aware of, although the detail on increased violent crime was a new stat that I saw from this Nick Minock reporter. Then there was, also via Minock, an update about just yet another example of this pro-criminal madness and lunacy that prevails under not just Descano, but people like him across the country, often in the bluest jurisdictions. So here's the background to a story. There was a girl, an underage girl, who was missing, believed to have been taken by a man with a history. I'll let Minock explain the rest here. Cut 26.
1: His name is Ronnie Real. He's 39 years old and a convicted felon. In fact, 7 News covered the case when he was accused of sexually abusing an 11-year-old boy in Fairfax County in 2021. Real was facing life in prison, but because Fairfax County Commonwealth's attorney Steve Descano's office missed required legal deadlines in the case, the judge ruled that critical evidence, including Real's confession to the crime, could not be used at trial. That led to a plea deal for a misdemeanor, and Real walked out of the courthouse with time served.
2: My son was sexually assaulted.
1: Today I spoke with the mother of that boy who Real admitted to assaulting 5 years ago. She's heartbroken for the family now looking for their daughter.
0: So that was last week. There's an update that I'll get to here in a second, but I mean, that clip really speaks for itself. Here's someone in Fairfax County who allegedly, now I think it's conclusively proven, committed a horrible crime against a child, sexually abused a middle schooler, a boy. And because Steve Descano and his team could not be bothered to do their job in a functional and competent way, maybe they were too busy figuring out get-out-of-jail-free scenarios for other criminals, especially illegal immigrants. They were distracted, but they botched the case. And this child sexual predator was released back out onto the street with time served. And as we unfortunately know about sexual assailants, especially of children, the recidivism rate is very high. So in this case, there was an underage girl who had gone missing and was believed to be last seen with him, this same person. And the update, according to Minock, is that over the weekend, police in Prince William County were able to locate the girl with this man. And now he's back in custody. So he's charged with abducting a minor. Hopefully, Descano and team don't royally screw this one up, too, because they've been known to do such things. And then there's, in other cases, I would describe the malice aforethought of actively helping the criminals. And that terrible record involving the previous abuse of a minor then allowed this monster to be walking the streets to, it would seem, at least on some level, strike again, this time an underage girl. God willing, she is okay. I pray that is the case. But new charges, surprise, surprise, against this exact same guy who was ultimately allowed to walk by Descano and company and that whole brain trust. Elections have consequences. Left-wing, hardcore woke, anti-enforcement ideology has consequences, often visited upon completely innocent people, including children. And as long as voters think that this is A-okay with them, then there will be more innocent victims in perpetuity in places like this. Why voters would ever tolerate anything like this, completely beyond me, and I think some of it is people don't know. And the local press likes to, for the most part, cover it up. They leave out details. They bury certain things. And so it's up to others to blow the whistle on this stuff, which is exactly what we're doing here. An update out of Fairfax County. I can't say I'm surprised, but I am sickened. And I'm sure many of you are as well. Steve Descano strikes again. The Guy Benson

0: 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Byron York is here talking politics, the DNC autopsy 2026, and so much more. You don't want to miss it. Coming up.
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2: Gary LaVox here from Rascal Flats. 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This message is brought to you by the U.S. Air Force.
3: News. I'm John Saucier, New Jersey Governor Mikey Sherrill speaking to reporters about demonstrations taking place outside an ICE detention facility in Newark this week. The governor encouraging protesters to remain peaceful.
4: I would encourage everyone to, as they are gathering at Delaney Hall, to do so peacefully, and we've seen that largely happening.
3: ICE agents reportedly pepper sprayed protesters and U.S. Senator Andy Kim during an encounter. DHS out with a statement. They say demonstrators tried to obstruct law enforcement vehicles as they were leaving the facility. NASA Administrator Jared Isaacman talking about upcoming plans for moon bases and progress towards achieving long-term presence on the moon. Isaacman says his team's gearing up for the launch of Artemis 3.
5: We are working alongside our lunar lander providers, preparing for Artemis 3 crew announcement and getting ready to begin stacking Artemis 3 this summer with a target launch in mid-2027.
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1: Here's your latest weather forecast from the Talk of the Town, 97.7 FM and 1570 AM. For today, we'll have partly sunny skies with highs in the lower 80s. For tonight, skies will be cloudy with a low near 60. Wednesday, we'll have a chance of rain showers with a high near 80. Wednesday night will be mostly cloudy with a low in the upper 50s. Thursday will be sunny with highs in the mid-70s. Thursday night will be mostly clear with a low in the upper 40s. And Friday will be sunny with highs in the mid-70s. That's your latest weather forecast from the Talk of the Town.

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1: Halfway through the Guy Benson Show on this Tuesday. Thank you very much for joining us. GuyBensonShow.com, podcast always free. And with us now is Byron York, my colleague twice over here at Fox News. And also, he's the chief political correspondent at the Washington Examiner, where I write. Byron, always good to have you. Welcome.
2: Hi, Guy. Good to be here.
1: All right, let's talk about the long-awaited and bizarre controversy-riddled DNC autopsy from 2024. We talked about it a bit on this show. I wrote a column last week actually puzzling over why the DNC was hiding it under so much pressure, and I had, I think, a pretty strong theory behind that. And then, amidst that pressure that I mentioned, finally Ken Martin relented and said, yep, it's not really any good. It won't live up to your standards. It doesn't mine either, but here you go. And it came out. What are your overall takeaways from the timing of the release, the substance of the release, etc.?
2: Well, it's so shoddy, and it's so incomplete, and it's so almost intentionally clueless that my reaction was that I wondered whether the Democrats ever wanted to know anything about their failure or not, or whether they wanted to be able to say that they were investigating what went wrong, analyzing what went wrong, when in fact they just didn't. I mean, you laid it out correctly. The longer that Ken Martin delayed releasing the autopsy, the stronger the speculation became that, wow, there must be something really good in there. I mean, maybe there's something kind of explosive. When in fact, it wasn't finished. It wasn't anywhere close to finished. I mean, it is filled with disclaimers that the author did not hand this over to us, or there's no data to support this, or this was never finished. It's clearly not in any shape to be released. So my guess is that Martin just felt so much pressure, and he was telling he was telling everybody, this is a total hot mess. I'm telling you. And now they're saying, wow, you're right. It was.
1: Yeah, a bit of a dud. My thought was, because number one, they were saying it would be too embarrassing for Kamala Harris. I said, that explanation does not make any sense. The other explanation was, oh, it's going to tell the truth about Gaza and how that really was the issue that tipped this whole thing away from us. And not only was that not true, which I anticipated it was not going to be true, they didn't really mention Gaza at all, which really angered that crowd, saying, oh, they're silent on this. Maybe the DNC recognized there'd be some anger and recriminations over that angle. I thought that part of it might be that they didn't want to seem like they were urging moderation on some issues moving forward, to make it seem like they were capitulating on something, or maybe don't resist Trump all the time moving forward. And there were a couple of little indications of that, the effectiveness of the they-them attacks and that ad against Kamala Harris, for example. But that wasn't really ultimately, I think, the big reason why they were sitting on this thing. I think they were just embarrassed of it. I don't know why they couldn't have said from the very beginning, this thing is terrible. It is not worth the paper it's written on. It is shoddy and filled with holes and a big, big mess. So if you want it, you can have it. But we don't really endorse this or stand by it. Why couldn't they have just done that?
2: Well, I mean, that's a good question. But I think my bigger question is, how did they allow this to happen in this sense? And you're right, there's just tons of stuff that's not mentioned. People should read, if they read just one thing, it's the treatment of the debate between Joe Biden and Donald Trump, which was a total disaster and was the turning point of the race. I mean, it's why Joe Biden had to get out of the race and Kamala Harris got in. And they don't delve into this at all. They don't talk about the president's senility. They don't talk about anything, really, other than that dial groups. They had dial groups watching the debate, and amazingly enough, the dial groups were not very impressed with Joe Biden.
1: Responded badly, like every other sentient person watching?
2: Every other person in the world. So the thing is, Ken Martin, just into the job, assigned it to a man named Paul Rivera, who's not really a very well-known Democratic operative. He'd been in the Bill Clinton White House, and he had been on John Kerry's failed campaign, but clearly not kind of a star in these ranks. But my question is, you assign him this autopsy. You know, 6 months pass. you want an update on what's going on. And it's clear that either he's not doing it, because their disclaimers say that many key players were just never, ever interviewed. Either he's not doing it, or he's not up to handling it. At which point, what do you do if you're the head of the DNC? You get somebody else. If he's really your friend and everything, maybe you just add somebody, some competent staffer, to work with him. But how do you let this go for this long, knowing that it's a mess, knowing that it's incomplete, and knowing that it should be a product of the Democratic National Committee? I think you have to get somebody. There are plenty of competent people in the Democratic National Committee. Why not get one of them to start working on this? It's beyond me how he let all this go so far in such a mess if he did not believe that he could just keep it secret forever.
1: I wonder if there was just a tipping point or some kind of a moment where the chairman and the team around him said, okay, we've crossed the Rubicon where Trump is sufficiently unpopular and certainly so hyper-loathed among our base. And you look at all the, you know, normal historical patterns for midterm elections, and we probably are going to have a pretty good year in 2026, so why put a damper on any of that, and why sow divisions looking backward when it's going to tick off some people no matter what? So maybe people will just forget about this, and it can just go away, and we can win despite making any real changes, honestly, just because of those aforementioned sort of historical cycles that you see. I don't really think it's that far afield to suggest that they were hoping that they could just kind of get away with it, and that winning solves the problems, and that they were headed maybe toward winning, so why bother pursuing this thing further? I can sort of understand that as the path of least resistance, until it became a path of enormous resistance with all these dark theories out there about what was lurking within the document. And I feel like the Band-Aid being ripped off could have happened a lot sooner than it did. Last word on that, Byron, quickly.
2: No, I absolutely agree with that, because it does seem like a different world politically right now than it did the day after the election. And you're right. If maybe they thought if enough time just passes, everybody will just kind of forget about it and move on. The problem is there's another presidential election coming up. And by the way, Kamala Harris is leading the extremely early polls and all that. So knowing what went wrong with her in 2024 would be useful to the party. Also, if you go back to 2012, after the Mitt Romney loss, and Republicans were kind of shocked by that loss. I don't know why, but they were. And they conducted an autopsy of that loss. But they decided, going up front, that they really weren't going to talk about policies. They were going to talk about all of the sort of logistical and mechanical things that they did wrong with getting out the vote and all that sort of stuff. They only had one policy recommendation, by the way, which was that the Republican Party must embrace comprehensive immigration reform immediately. It was the one recommendation that was completely ignored by their next candidate, Donald Trump, as part of his winning campaign in 2016.
1: Right.
2: But the party just released this autopsy. You know, some people laughed at it, scoffed at it, but it got out there. It was a serious thing, even though it was wrong. I don't know why Democrats couldn't have just maybe limited the scope of this thing and gotten it out there instead of making this terrible mess.
1: Byron York, stand by. When we come back, I want to turn to the mayor's race in Los Angeles and a few other questions surrounding the midterm election cycle. The next election cycle, not looking back, looking forward. We'll get to that as soon as we return after a very short break.
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0: here on the Guy Benson Show. Thank you for joining us. Byron York is still with us. Byron, let's talk about Los Angeles. We're going to have these primaries coming up in California next week. We've talked about them a lot here, statewide in California, and then some of the local races as well. And one of the contests that has gotten so much attention is that mayoral competition in Los Angeles. And our audience at KABC, of course, dialed in on this. I think a lot of people are, because, and this was a subject that I addressed earlier today on America's Newsroom on the News Channel, Spencer Pratt has captured the attention, certainly of social media. If there is like an attention primary, he is winning it, right? In an attention economy, he is definitely thriving there. He's also raising a bunch of money. He is speaking to, I think, the failures that are evident when it comes to governance in Los Angeles. And he, according to some polls, is in second place, would move forward to a general election and a runoff looking ahead to November. There's also then the other little detail of the actual electorate in Los Angeles, which is very, very blue. The question seems to be, Karen Bass versus who? Is it going to be a real choice between failure and someone who wants to do things very differently, or failure, personified by the flailing incumbent in Karen Bass, and something potentially worse as a Mamdani-type figure from the city council and this Nithya Raman character? I wonder what you make of that race, because, again, if you were just on X or Twitter, you would think that Spencer Pratt was running away with this thing. Obviously, online space versus actual electorate, not always the same thing. But Pratt, very compelling and speaking to, I think, some very real concerns out there. Where do you come down on where that race stands?
1: Well, I think a little dose of realism, which you just gave, is a good idea, because the Democrats outnumber Republicans in the city of Los Angeles by, I think, almost 4-1. So, you know, a Spencer Pratt victory or running away with it just seems not in the cards. But I think this is a very healthy phenomenon. First of all, Pratt has had just incredible commercials, some of which are done by people who are not on his staff, but just on his side. But a lot of the commercials seems to be focused on the themes of two people talking to each other in Los Angeles about the problems in Los Angeles, things like homelessness. And one of them kind of admits that he or she is going to vote for Spencer Pratt. And the other one says, wow, me too. So it's this, you know, this dark secret. It just kind of reminds you of some of the early days of the Trump campaign, in which I would be interviewing people and asked who they supported in the campaign. And
0: like
1: they
0: a silent majority type thing, a permission structure, like, hey, you're not alone.
1: And then they'd say Trump. You know, so I think that there is this thing going on in Los Angeles. I have no idea, given the 4-1 ratio, I have no idea how far that will get. But it's a healthy situation that people are coming out and speaking about this.
0: I saw a poll earlier today from Signal that showed, by nearly a 2-1 margin, Angelenos are dissatisfied with the direction of the city. So that's obviously something that an outsider, unhappy with the status quo and promising to change it, could tap into. The question is, can it be him? And will that work in a place that is so dominated by one party? And we'll get a sense of things when the results start coming in next week. Byron, I want to just quickly get your thoughts on this. I actually have a column coming out later in the week in the Washington Examiner about the Democrats perhaps coming to grips with the reality that, despite a lot of their theatrics and chest thumping and triumphalism, it looks like, at least for this round, they have lost the redistricting fight and might lose it again after 2030 and the new census, which is a result, I think, of their own failed governance, people leaving their states and moving to other places, right? So I think they could be in for a bit of a bruising again after the next census. But they thought, for a moment there, like they had the upper hand and Trump started this, but we're finishing it and all of that. Maximum warfare everywhere, all the time, as Hakeem Jeffries referred to it. And I'm not really sure it has played out that way, especially in light of the anti-racial gerrymandering decision at the U.S. Supreme Court. In your mind, what's the new political structural reality here, and how does it impact the midterms for the Republicans, who right now are in a really tough polling position, generally speaking?
1: Well, I think the Democrats have lost this round of redistricting fight. I think the Supreme Court of Virginia's decision kind of just broke their back and their spirit in all of this. So Republicans have won. Generally, I've said it before, I think it's a bad idea to be having this whole redistricting fight in the middle of a census cycle. I don't think it's a good idea. I don't think it will lead to good things, because even though Republicans have won this redistricting fight, there will be many, many others, and I'm not sure it's a good sort of race to the bottom to get into. As far as the midterms are concerned, I don't think that the gains that the Republicans have in seats will be big enough to overcome their more likely losses in the House, given this narrow margin. If they literally lose a handful of seats, by which I mean five, they lose control of the House. So the margin is so tight. And in just looking historically at midterms, it looks like the Democrats are in for a bigger victory than that. And finally, you did raise an extremely important point about 2030, the next coming census, and you're going to see losses of seats in California, in New York, in Illinois, and gains of seats in Florida and Texas. This is going to be huge, not just for the control of the House, but for the Electoral College,
0: right,
1: which is based on that. And it's entirely possible that after the electoral votes are sort of redistributed via the census of 2030, Republicans will need to win fewer states. Some of those blue wall states, they won't have to win those things to win the presidency. So that's a huge change.
0: It won't be a wall, actually, right? The blue wall won't
1: be a wall anymore, yeah.
0: Yeah, I agree with basically everything that you just said. The one note I would add, and the audience certainly is aware of this, I'm not a big fan of the mid-decade redistricting fight either, and you call it the race to the bottom, and I have concerns about that. And I would be very happy with the current Virginia situation and the commission that they have and how they were able to put together, I think, a very representative and fair map. If you could replicate that across the country and cut down on all this partisan gerrymandering, that's something I'd be very interested in, although I have concerns about the good faith of the Democrats for reasons that I think are valid. In any case, the 2020 census was screwed up. It was botched by the Census Bureau. They admitted their badly wrong counts in roughly a dozen states, which disproportionately benefited blue states and harmed red states. So I understand why the Republicans felt like they got screwed over, and why do we have to stick to these incorrect, wrongly counted maps for an entire decade, especially with the Bureau admitting that it had messed it up. So that's the one counterpoint I would make, and I just hope that by 2030, the Bureau gets its act together and doesn't make the same mistakes again, actually does the job properly, so the counting of heads in the country more accurately reflects the actual populations in these places, in which case I think it really is a pretty bleak story for the Democrats, both on the House front and the Electoral College, for reasons that you have just outlined. Byron York, chief political correspondent at the Washington Examiner, Fox News contributor as well. Byron, always appreciate your time. Thank you so much.
1: Thank you, Guy.
0: When we come back, the final hour of the Guy Benson Show, Mark Thiessen is here on Iran, the negotiations. Is Trump about to make a mistake and blink? What about Russia and Ukraine? A lot to get to with Mark straight ahead.
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5: Just 2 hours left to vote in Texas. I'm Lisa Brady, Fox News. It's decision day in the showdown between a longtime Republican senator and his Trump-backed challenger.
6: Four-term Senator John Cornyn, he is going to fight to survive a major challenge from Texas Attorney General Ken Paxton, who's writing a late endorsement from President Trump. Cornyn running on experience and conservative results, while Paxton has embraced a more hardline Texas First MAGA message.
5: Fox's Brooke Taylor in Dallas, the winner of today's runoff to face Democratic State Representative James Tallarico in November. Iran reportedly making a new demand as talks continue on a possible deal with the U.S.
7: The Secretary of State Marco Rubio out there saying the Strait of Hormuz is going to open one way or another. Iran is saying we'll open the Strait if you take $24 billion in frozen Iranian money and unfreeze it. That is according to Iranian state-run media.
5: Fox's Peter Ducey at the White House. President Trump suggesting Iran has to give up its enriched uranium in a post earlier today. Multiple deaths confirmed after a chemical incident in Washington state.
8: First responders are on scene of a chemical implosion at Nippon Dynaware facility, a pulp and paper mill in Longview, just north of Portland, where we're told a liquid hazmat tank exploded around 7 a.m. local time.
9: There were multiple critical injuries. We can also confirm there were fatalities related to the incident. At this time, there are also individuals who remain unaccounted for as crews continue the recovery and accountability operations.
8: Mike Gorsuch, battalion chief with Longview Fire, also saying no evacuations and that there's no threat to the surrounding area, though people are being asked to stay away during the recovery phase as the investigation gets underway.
5: Fox's Jeff Benasso. This as thousands remain evacuated in Southern California because of a chemical tank leak at an aerospace facility, though that evacuation zone did shrink as the pressure and temperature in that tank went down. 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
14: I'm Liz Klayman, and this is the Fox Business Report.
15: Stocks ending mixed, but the NASDAQ and S&P 500 notch new record closes as investors monitor the situation in the Middle East, while AI optimism is fueling a rally in chip and memory stocks. Falling oil prices also lifted market sentiment, with West Texas Intermediate crude at a five-week low and at around $94 a barrel. Tech stocks were the best performers among the 11 S&P 500 sectors, while energy and consumer staples lagged. And shares of Micron Technology rose over 20% and rising above $1 trillion in market capitalization for the first time. The Dow winners Caterpillar, Honeywell, and Sherwin-Williams. The Dow decliners United Health Group, Chevron, and Goldman Sachs. The Dow falling 118 points. The NASDAQ up 312. S&P 500 up 46. That's your Fox Business Report. I'm Hillary Barsky, invested in you.
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18: 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For today, we'll have partly sunny skies with highs in the lower 80s. For tonight, skies will be cloudy with a low near 60. Wednesday, we'll have a chance of rain showers with a high near 80. Wednesday night will be mostly cloudy with a low in the upper 50s. Thursday will be sunny with highs in the mid 70s. Thursday night will be mostly clear with a low in the upper 40s. And Friday will be sunny with highs in the mid 70s. That's your latest weather forecast from the Talk of the Town.
19: 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I think when there's a crisis anywhere in the world, God wants us to be there, to care for those that are suffering.
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0: In the most powerful city in the world, it's time for the Guy Benson Show Happy Hour. 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
1: It's our happy hour here on the Guy Benson Show. It's the Tuesday edition. We're very grateful that you're listening. Thank you always for that. 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I'll be on the Bottom Line Fox Business this evening, 6:30 or so. Again, that's FBN with Dagan and Brian and that whole crew, so hope you will tune in for that. 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Well, joining us now is Mark Thiessen, a Fox News contributor, columnist at the Washington Post, former chief presidential speechwriter for George W. Bush. Mark, great to have you here.
2: Great to be with you, Guy.
1: We had some really cool experiences together with some of our friends and spouses. Your wife was great down in Argentina over the long weekend. I'll be talking more about that later this hour, actually, with the audience. But just wanted to say, so much fun spending time with you and your better half and picking your brain about so many of these issues. So I will definitely be remembering that one for a while.
2: I will as well. Thank you so much for inviting me on that. We had a absolutely fantastic time. And Argentina, boy, Milei is a great leader. We just spent some time with the leaders, the Minister of Deregulation, and other people who are telling us how they're just slashing government and getting inflation under control. It's really quite a conservative revolution happening down there.
1: Very much so. And it's cool to be down there just to witness some of it, and then also just enjoy some of the natural beauty and the food and all of that, which we will talk more about at the end of the hour during today's home stretch. Mark, let's turn further afield, as a matter of fact, to the Middle East and the theater there. I have a piece out today at the Washington Examiner on these rumors about a deal and some of the concerns that I have. I think a lot of people are completely overlooking, downplaying, or discarding entirely much of which was achieved in a concrete way against the Iranian regime in the opening weeks of Epic Fury on top of Midnight Hammer from last summer. Big, important things happen there, regardless of what comes next. But what comes next still matters a lot. And I am worried that we might be now sucked into this vortex with the Iranian regime. The new team learned from the old team, which is if they're talking endlessly and promising and vacillating and asking for extensions, then they're winning, especially these days in the sense that they aren't actually fighting. They're surviving. And I wonder if Team Trump might be falling into the trap where we saw a very dark picture emerge under the Obama administration, where it seemed like they were so obsessed with getting a deal, any deal, that they made a really terrible one. I have much more faith in Trump as a commander-in-chief not to settle for an awful deal the way that Obama did, but I am at least a little bit anxious about the direction this thing is moving. And the whispers are all over the place, and it seems like the Iranians are giving us whiplash and agreeing to things and then coming out publicly and mocking Trump and saying, well, actually, no, that's not true. What's actually real right now, Mark, as best you can tell?
2: Well, let's start with the beginning where you began. I mean, 13,500 strikes destroyed 40 years of Iranian military investment in just 38 days. We have destroyed 85% of their missile, drone, and naval defense industrial base, which means, at least in the short term, they are incapable of rebuilding. They only have about 2,000 drones left. Their Air Force and their Navy are functionally and operationally irrelevant. We dropped out 82% of their air defense systems. They basically, according to CENTCOM Commander Brad Cooper, they retain a nuisance capability, but their ability to supply their proxies is broken. They no longer can project power across the region. So that is a huge, huge achievement of Operation Epic Fury. Now, the problem is 80 to 85% is not 100%. And inability to reproduce it in the short term doesn't mean they can't do it in the long term. So what Trump is facing is the challenge of how do you make these accomplishments irreversible, or are they going to be temporary? And that's what, and so he's trying, there's two ways to do that. you finish the job on the battlefield and get to 100% destruction of those things, which we were about, I think quite frankly, we stopped the war about 2 weeks early with the ceasefire. If we had gone for another 2 weeks, we could have gotten this to 90, 95% destruction and set them back decades as opposed to years. Or do you get it at the negotiating table? Now, what does he want at the negotiating table? He wants the dust. He wants the centrifuges. He wants all the enriched uranium, including not just the 60% enriched uranium, but all of it. And so the question is, are the Iranians going to give that to us? And if they're not going to give that to us, then we're going to have to finish the job militarily. And he's not going to accept. I mean, he posted, you know, this is either it's going to get handed over to us, or we're going to have to come in and have it and supervise the destruction of these things. And I think that's really the big test, is whether or not, you know, we can do what we did, essentially what we did, what the Bush administration did in 2003 in Libya, where we send U.S. aircraft into Libya. We carted up all the uranium hexafluoride, all the centrifuges, all the plans for making bombs, all of it, and we flew it to Oak Ridge, Tennessee, and it's still sitting there in secure storage. If we can do that with Iran, that's going to be a huge accomplishment. If we don't get that, then we're going to have to finish it some other way.
1: Well, the at least contours of a potential temporary deal that emerged just days ago were, I think, alarming to a lot of Trump's supporters on this issue. Of course, the detractors, many of them have been rooting for failure from the very beginning, ignoring that whole roster of success and all those accomplishments like they had never happened. So I think watching those people operate the way that they do is one thing, but this development, or at least the rumors swirling around what Trump's team might have been on the brink of agreeing to, was very, I think, concerning to people who have been full-throated in their support for what Trump has done so far vis-a-vis the regime, particularly because it sounded like it was just going to be an extension for two more months of a ceasefire that's barely even a ceasefire, really, because there is firing happening on a pretty regular basis. But the ceasefire would continue for additional months to allow more talks about conversations around frameworks when it comes to the core missions, the core objectives of Operation Epic Fury in the first place. And we would, in the interim, allegedly be giving concessions to the Iranians, to the regime, perhaps some sanctions relief and enriching them and kind of taking the boot off of their neck economically in return for maybe a pre-war status quo at the Strait of Hormuz, which the regime has been loudly denying, in fact, would be the case. Even that little bit of a concession, which really isn't very much of a concession. So I think that's where some of the worries creep in, Mark. And I just don't know if those were trial balloons that launched and have failed, or if, you know, they're scribbling away on these documents, hoping that the Iranians will agree to eventually agree to something, and then we fritter all this time away and give them this luxury, this oxygen of more time. Is that a fair concern to have?
2: It is a fair concern. I don't think what I get from the highest levels of the administration is that there's not going to be any sanctions relief or any money transferred from the United States that we control until the dust is destroyed or handed over. And so I don't think there's going to be any upfront financial aid to that. Now, I saw that Qatar is offering like a $12 billion loan for food and medicine, supposedly. Yeah, right, like they're going to use it for food and medicine. So we got to put a stop to that. But I don't think that Trump is going to just give them money for doing nothing. But you're right. I mean, the risk here is, and the Democrats will use to say this, is that so Donald Trump tore up the Obama nuclear deal and then went to war and got the Obama nuclear deal. So unless it's something that is concrete, like they literally hand over their uranium, they hand over the centrifuges, they allow us to supervise their destruction, we completely eliminate this capability. Now, the promises on paper saying, you know, we're not going to produce a new, we forswear a nuclear weapon,
1: yeah,
2: are worth, you know, it's worth, you know, toilet paper. It's nothing. You have to have concrete things delivered to deliverables, and that's very important.
1: Yeah, and I would say he ripped up, I think correctly, the weak, fatally flawed Obama nuclear deal, and then did, in fact, green light Midnight Hammer and Epic Fury, which pounded the regime in really meaningful ways that you were, I think, very eloquent, Mark, in sort of listing those off. So then going back into a subpar deal, it's not like it was status quo to status quo. Some intervening events were hugely impactful in the interim, right? So that is true. But you also don't want to then backslide on the gains into another weak deal that would allow the regime to survive and potentially down the road rebuild or reverse the degradation that we were able to wreak using our military along with the Israelis. That's, I think, one of the question marks here. And then there's all the incoherence coming from the Iranian side as well. I want to get to that, plus Russia and Ukraine, when we come back. Stepping aside briefly with Mark Thiessen, our guest, on The Guy Benson Show. We'll be right back.
0: In the swamp, not of the swamp. Guy Benson.
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13: Here on the Guy Benson Show, Mark Thiessen is our guest, talking about Iran and some of the leaks and reports out there about the U.S. position We also have heard from the regime itself, some of it's just bravado, but I think some of this is just incorrigible. It's who they are, lying out of one side of their mouth. Oh, yes, we are swearing off nuclear weapons and terrorism. We're not interested in that. We don't want instability in the region. Of course they do. It's the whole reason. It's practically the whole raison d'etre for this regime is pursuing nuclear weapons and regional instability. That's what they do. So that's a lie. Then out of the other side of their mouth, they're putting out statements and memes on social media like Trump groveling and surrendering, like, you know, mocking him. Then you had their current president come out and just straight up say, oh yeah, if they get some money from sanctions relief or whatever, of course they'll be using some of it to reconstitute their drone program and replenish their missiles. Not even hiding the ball there. Some of that is just the chaos of no one knowing exactly who's in charge, but I think it underscores how difficult it is to take anything seriously that they say with words, because words are worse than empty with this crew.
14: 100%. Words are meaningless. We have to have actual, we have to have an actual concrete elimination of their nuclear capabilities. So here's the fundamental problem that we're trapped in by pursuing a deal as opposed to doing this unilaterally by finishing the job militarily, which is that let's say they do allow us to supervise the destruction of their centrifuges and their enrichment and everything else like that. Then we have to give them sanctions relief and we have to give them money, and that gives the regime a new lease on life. And then they just wait, 10 years or whatever it is like that, and they'll start the whole thing over again. And the problem is not eliminated. It's as long as this regime continues to exist and gets a new lease on life, the progress is reversible.
13: Right.
14: And so they'll wait out till Trump is gone and we have another weak president like Biden who would never do this, and we start it all over again. It's the same problem, by the way, we have in Venezuela, which was a huge, huge success in eliminating the Maduro regime. Delcy Rodriguez is basically doing whatever Donald Trump wants, because she's just got to get through 2.5 years and doing whatever Donald Trump wants. Do you think that she's going to do whatever Gavin Newsom tells her or AOC?

0: it is, how does this look in the medium to long term? That is the big thorny question here. And right now it's unresolved. I am hesitant to be overly critical based on rumors, which is a point that I made in my column today at the Washington Examiner. But because I want to be intellectually honest, I am at least hearing enough that has me worried. And we will certainly have you back, Mark, to see where this thing goes, because I think there has to be a very credible threat that we will resume hostilities along with the Israelis and potentially other coalition partners if the Iranians aren't serious. But they seem to be getting away with a major lack of seriousness here now for weeks on end. And I'm just not sure what the end game looks like, which is, I think, stirring some consternation for reasons that we have gone over. Meanwhile, in some very positive news, and we were getting inklings of this in recent weeks, and now it's almost official and becoming a new conventional wisdom. I saw General Keane's outfit, the Institute for the Study of War, has basically shifted formally their assessment of Russia's war against Ukraine in Ukraine's direction. It's almost like one of those prognosticators politically where they'll announce a ratings shift in a seat from, you know, toss up to lean blue or lean red, something like that. This group and others are saying, okay, this conflict has moved from potential stalemate to lean Ukraine again. And some of the advancements that we're seeing from the Ukrainians in their own self-defense, getting aggressive, including strikes very close to Moscow. This is remarkable, Mark, and I know that you've covered this war very, very closely. How do you see it right now?
1: So the tide is definitely turning. I don't think it's turning in a way that you could see that Ukraine's on the verge of driving Russia completely out of Ukraine, but the momentum has shifted against Russia. And what the difference is you have, on one hand, a stagnant, sclerotic totalitarian regime fighting against a vibrant, innovative democracy.
0: Yeah,
1: and the Ukrainians are just, you know, innovating themselves towards success. I mean, think about this. Vladimir Putin had to ask Zelensky's permission to have a parade in Moscow's Red Square, because the Ukrainians can reach right into Red Square right now. And one of the challenges they have is that they don't have drones that can go deep enough into Russia to hit, for example, the drone factories where the Iranian drones are being produced, which is like 2,000 kilometers away from Ukraine's border. They just tested putting up a drone in a weather balloon that goes 2 kilometers in the sky, can float over Russia, and then be deployed from there with a full battery anywhere, you know, across Russia. They'll be able to hit anything with a drone at some point. Who would have even thought about that, putting a drone on a weather balloon? It's just genius. So these Ukrainians are just, they're fighting for the survival of their country. They're in a democracy. They have freedom. They have innovation. They have creativity. And the Russians can't beat them. And so, you know, we got to end this. We got to end it on terms favorable to Ukraine. And I think we're in a place where we can do that.
0: And by the way, Mark, just 30 seconds here. While they're also in this ingenious way turning the tide, defending themselves, the Ukrainians also helping us in the all-important emerging realm of drone warfare, where they have drawn closer to us as an ally, as we've seen a lot of, I'd say, frustrating equivocations or even treachery from other so-called allies recently, Mark. The Ukrainians are helping us big time in that department, not to be overlooked. 15 seconds.
1: Just simply, the Ukrainian military is the strongest military in Europe, next to Poland, maybe, and certainly the most battle-hardened. And they're also the most reliable ally we have. Alongside Poland, some of the Baltic states. We got all these European countries that wouldn't help us. Ukraine is actually on the ground in the Middle East helping us.
0: Mark Thiessen, columnist at the Washington Post, our colleague here, a Fox News contributor. He was chief presidential speechwriter under George W. Bush. Mark, thank you so much, as always.
1: Take care, Guy.
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1: Fox News, I'm Tom Rigotti. While the U.S. and Iran continue to negotiate a deal to open the Strait of Hormuz, it appears neither side is willing to capitulate to the other. Fox's Peter Ducey reports.
2: The Secretary of State Marco Rubio out there saying the Strait of Hormuz is going to open one way or another. Iran is saying we'll open the Strait if you take $24 billion in frozen Iranian money and unfreeze it. That is according to Iranian state-run media.
1: Protests for a fifth day today outside an ICE facility in Newark, New Jersey. Fox's Alexis McAdams is there.
3: These protesters are demanding that this ICE facility here in Newark be shut down because they say the migrants inside are not being treated properly. New Jersey Democrats, including Senator Andy Kim, are saying that the problem is that they believe that they are not being fed properly. They think that they're being fed food that's spoiled, so they said there's an ongoing hunger strike.
1: DHS accuses protesters of disrupting law enforcement operations. 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
4: History isn't just
5: This is Seth Liebson for townhall.com. In 1976, Harry Jaffa wrote that in 1776, the United States was nothing, promising to become everything. And having become everything, it was promising to become nothing. This is truer now on our 250th anniversary than 50 years ago. The state of our students' civic understanding is abominable. We are at a record low of students knowing the basic fundamentals of our constitutional and political formation and makeup. This directly results from a deliberate miseducating of our youth, an education system that teaches that America is a blight rather than a blessing on and to the world and its citizens. Who would want to study, much less venerate, that kind of country? C.S. Lewis wrote, "To miseducate a child is to leave him more susceptible to propaganda as an adult. Thus, I give you our disaffected young adults. Alienated from America and her successes, young adults susceptible to carnival-barking podcasters promoting a down-market view of patriotism in America. What a shame at such a time as this. We must take back our schools."
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12: 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Here's your latest weather forecast from the Talk of the Town, 97.7 FM and 1570 AM. For today, we'll have partly sunny skies with highs in the lower 80s. For tonight, skies will be cloudy with a low near 60. Wednesday, we'll have a chance of rain showers with a high near 80. Wednesday night will be mostly cloudy with a low in the upper 50s. Thursday will be sunny with highs in the mid-70s. Thursday night will be mostly clear with a low in the upper 40s. And Friday will be sunny with highs in the mid-70s. That's your latest weather forecast from the Talk of the Town.
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13: show, Josh Krasauer joined us, Fox News Radio political analyst, editor-in-chief at Jewish Insider, talking politics, of course. Here's part of that conversation. All right, I want to just read for this audience some updates involving the Senate race in Maine, with yet more information coming out about Graham Plattner, the left-wing candidate who appears ready to become the Democrat nominee for the U.S. Senate against Susan Collins, the most moderate Republican really in Congress. And this guy has all sorts of problems. We've talked a lot about the Nazi tattoo, the things he said about women. I hear that there might be more, some more substance coming on that front in the days to come. But setting that aside, here's the latest one that I think got not enough attention last week. In an online post in 2019, so not ancient history at all, Plattner mocked helmet camera footage. This is from the Washington Free Beacon. Mocked helmet camera footage that depicted Army soldier Ted Daniels getting shot multiple times during a 2012 firefight against the Taliban in Afghanistan. Daniels, a Purple Heart recipient, was on a reconnaissance mission in Afghanistan when his squad was pinned down by machine gun fire, as he put it, upon his return to the United States. Daniels said he came out into the open to draw fire away from his colleagues so his squad could get to safety before he was hit. He was hit multiple times by the Taliban, and this was captured on video. And that video went public. This guy survived, of course, a hero, Purple Heart. And what Plattner said, his color commentary on this video, was, quote, "This video never gets old. Dumb mother bleeper didn't deserve to live. At least his stupidity and fat bleep wheezing are available for all future infantrymen to witness and hold in contempt." And then he referred to this hero as a mouth breather and saying it was poor marksmanship by the Taliban, and basically just trashed this guy. And according to the man who was shot by the enemy, he deliberately put himself at risk on behalf of his brethren. And then Plattner said what he said, seeming to enjoy the video. It never gets old. And saying that this mother effer didn't deserve to live, referring to an American soldier. So Plattner was asked about this. Fox News Digital caught up with him. It seems like many in the media are not really sure what to do with this man. They want to support him. They want their team to win, but he's got all sorts of problems. So Fox did ask him whether he owes this Purple Heart recipient an apology, and his response was, "I did four tours in the infantry. Any attempt to say that I disrespect veterans is slanderous and offensive." So that's the indignant response there from Plattner. But I mean, this is another, I think, window into this man's character, and I'm not sure we're done yet with this type of thing.
14: Yeah, I mean, Guy, this points to a pattern of behavior in which Plattner has made numerous comments condemning and attacking American troops, condemning the army, praising Hamas, supporting communism. The strategy from Plattner's campaign has been to say, well, these were old posts when he was, you know, suffering through PTSD, and so we shouldn't take a look at any of these posts. We shouldn't have these posts tell us they shouldn't allow us to tell us anything about his character, his values, his principles, his whole political career started when he announced his campaign last year. I mean, to me, like, the most relevant and revealing parts of a candidate's biography are the things you say when you're not running for office, when you're actually revealing your true character and you're the most loose and then least cautious about what you're saying publicly. And this is a long, but so we reported at Jewish Insider that he posted a similar type of kind of comment about watching Israeli soldiers being murdered by Hamas terrorists and saying and praising the Hamas tactics and joyfully watching that and offering similar color commentary. And that was in 2014. These comments, Guy, are 5 years later.
13: 5 years after that.
14: 2019. So this guy, you know, it doesn't really pass the smell test that he may have been going through a rough patch and said some ridiculous things, because 5 years later, he's engaging in the same type of behavior, mocking American military servicemen who risk their lives in Afghanistan. Just a pattern of just obscene behavior that would have been disqualifying for any candidate for public office. You can run for dog catcher in Maine. And these are the types of comments that would disqualify you not long ago. The playbook from the Plattner camp has been to say, well, this is, you can't look at any of the public comments he's made until he ran for office. And then he wised up and he got through his PTSD, and now is a much more serious person. But we have almost a decade's worth of radical, extreme, just gut-churning type of commentary running through the gamut of issues. We just view this as just the tip of the iceberg when,
13: yep,
14: you know, talking about the American and Israeli military servicemen.
13: My full interview with Josh Kay, available online as part of the podcast, every day on demand, no charge at all. 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When we come back, it's the home stretch. Got home yesterday from a pretty cool trip, bit of a whirlwind, down to South America. We'll talk about that, give you some of the details. What a fun crew when we come back.
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24: 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The Braves and Red Sox open up a series at Fenway today. Braves minus 115 against Boston minus 105, 8.5 under the total. Ludwig Oberg plus 1075 to win this week's Charles Schwab Challenge at Colonial Country Club in Fort Worth. Russell Henley 20-1, Robert McIntyre plus 2050. NHL East Final Game 4, Vegas plays for a sweep of the Avalanche, minus 105 at home. And the Thunder, 5.5-point favorites over the Spurs in Game 5 of the West Finals of the NBA playoff.
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2: 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Jumping over to TV and Fox Business Network, half past the hour, in the next hour, on The Bottom Line. Looking forward to that. Well, before I get to anything else, big congratulations to the Northwestern University women's lacrosse team, the Wildcats, winning the national title over the weekend, their ninth national title in that program's history since Kelly Amonte Hiller, the coach there, restarted it in the early 2000s. They have been a juggernaut, and they won against UNC, actually on the lakefront in Evanston, on campus. Here are the final moments of that victory on ESPN, Cut 44.
3: Crowd showed up. People thought North Carolina could not be taken down. But Northwestern left no doubt. Northwestern are national champions.
2: And the crowd goes wild, as you can hear there. More than 8,000 fans at that game. Obviously a pretty major home field advantage for NU. This was the first time the Final Four was held in the sport of women's lacrosse outside of the Eastern time zone. And it was lined up to be on Northwestern's campus all along. And then the ladies, the Wildcats, made it to the Final Four, beat Johns Hopkins in the Final Four, and then vanquished for the second time this season the really, really good UNC Tar Heels and their champs again. So to Kelly and her whole team, big, big congratulations. Go Cats, well deserved. And I was actually following that game very closely, and it was back and forth. It was a nail biter from Argentina. I was down there, and many of you know this from last week. I was off toward the end of the week on this show, part of a media trip down to Buenos Aires, and had an incredible time. We were just touching on that just briefly earlier with Mark Thiessen. He and his wife were on the trip. Kennedy was there, Mary Catherine Hamm, Carol Markowitz, the Hemingways. I mean, it was a really fun crew. Many of the names that I just mentioned, of course, very familiar to this audience. We were down there talking politics and elections and learning more about Argentina and some of the changes down there. But it was just terrific. And on Sunday, which was my last day down there, Adam and I were there together, I had my phone out and I was watching parts of the game and following it on my phone very nervously, and then, of course, was thrilled at the result. After a really fun, enriching, terrific visit down in Argentina, it is a very long way to travel for just a handful of days, but because the flights are overnight and because the time zone doesn't really change very much, it's 1 hour. If you can sleep on planes, and I can, it's almost like it's my job. Even when I don't want to sleep on planes, I do. If you can sleep overnight on the flight, you wake up, it's the morning. Go grab a coffee or an espresso or something, and you're good to go for the day. And it makes it a lot more doable than some of the crazy time zone stuff with jet lag and all of that on even shorter trips around the world. And we just, I think, had a tremendous experience. And it's hard to even know where to begin to describe what was this whirlwind visit. One thing I will mention is on my social media, specifically Instagram. If you want to follow me, feel free, at Guy P. Benson. We always remind you about our show pages as well on social media, at Guy Benson Show. Our email address, gbs@fox.com. I do remind you of my personal social media. It's Guy P. Benson on Twitter and Instagram. I only posted this on Instagram, though. It's my latest permanent post on my feed. And it is a flashback photo juxtaposed with a picture from this past weekend of me cheersing with a glass of beer, their sort of national light lager beer down there. It's called Quilmes. And the last time I tasted Quilmes was when I was in Argentina 15 years ago. Was down there with my cousin on vacation in 2011 and really enjoyed that particular beer, or cerveza. And I wanted to have more of it on this trip, and so I did. And I just decided to try to recreate, to some extent, the photo of cheersing with that glass and then just put them side by side just for some fun. And you can go check out that post and then scroll through, because there's group selfies with some of our friends, and you'll recognize certainly some of the faces if you're a Fox News fan. So Guy P. Benson on Instagram, just a plug there. We ate very well, as one does. Right? The dollar is strong. The red meat in particular is amazing. The Italian food also very good down there. The red wine, something that's very familiar when it comes to Argentina, really famous, actually, worldwide, Malbec and other varietals. So we ate and drank quite well on this trip, which was a plus. That's kind of how I like to roll. That's part of the joy for me of traveling anywhere, is trying the local sort of cocktails, wine, food, and cuisine, certainly, and there was plenty of that. I also had an amazing experience for the first, and I would wager probably the only time in my life. One day we went to this place called an estancia, which is this huge estate, an incredible place, and one of the activities was to go learn about, and I thought, see the game of polo, right? People on horses with the mallets and the helmets and all of that galloping around trying to score goals or whatever the technical term is. What I didn't realize was they had a spread of empanadas for us. They gave us a little primer. They're like, okay, who wants to play? Now, it was like very much with training wheels. It was like bowling with bumpers. This was not real polo, but it was on horseback with the mallets and everything. And so I decided that this was not necessarily right up my alley, so to speak. But I thought to myself, when are you going to have the opportunity to play polo again? Especially in a place like Argentina, where I guess it's one of the polo capitals of the world. I said, you know what? I'm going to do it. So I put on the helmet, grabbed the mallet, was not good by any stretch of the imagination, but I did it, and it was memorable and cool and fun. And actually, in that photo collage on Instagram at Guy P. Benson, one of those pictures is of me aboard the horse with my green helmet. And so that was definitely very, very cool. The last thing I want to mention, just in recapping this trip, and then maybe Cookie might want to jump in if she's curious, as she often is about anything. One of the most breathtaking things and developments that I learned about on this trip was how acute the inflation crisis has been down in Argentina. Now, Milei and his free market economics, they have put a huge dent in the problem. I mean, beyond a lot of people's wildest expectations, a lot of the so-called experts were saying there's no way any of this is going to work, and then free markets worked again, and these moronic experts, frankly, were proven wrong again. But he inherited a mess that was so bad that when you go into some of the stores around Argentina, even some of like these sort of shishi boutiques in Buenos Aires, and there were some people who wanted to get certain leather bags and that kind of thing, some nice souvenirs. In many cases, there were no price tags on the items. There were QR codes. And the reason that was the case is because these businesses could not keep up with the rate of inflation to the point that like they couldn't even put stickers on their goods because the price would change day to day. It was that unstable and so out of control, they gave up on having price tags, because the price tags would be out of date almost immediately. So instead they're like, oh, just, you know, scan the QR code, and then whatever the price might be today, the price of the day, that'll pop up on your phone and you can pay that. That is how crazy the inflation got under multiple decades of really bad economic policy down there. And one of, I think, the real-life indicators of how things have gotten a lot better under Milei and this conservative free-market government is one of our tour guides. There's a very famous cemetery in Buenos Aires called Recoleta, and that's where a lot of the prominent people are buried, including Eva Perón, etc. So we were there doing the tourist thing, and our tour guide mentioned that one of the joys recently has been, like this refreshing update, that you can go into a grocery store on Monday and the prices would not be dramatically different by Wednesday or Thursday. And in fact, the price of his favorite beer has gone down because of the curbed inflation. Still some big problems with the economy down there, but they have put a big dent into that dysfunction. And getting to see examples of that up close and personal, and then learn about some of the policy changes, really rewarding, certainly to a political nerd like myself, and frankly, some of the people that I was down there with. I don't think they would be offended at all with that characterization. So, really cool, maybe a little too short, but I had to get back here. Was chomping at the bit to get back on the air. There's so much happening here at home. Christine, I'm sure you're at least looking at that photo. It's probably on your phone right now of me aboard the pony. And I can only imagine what's happening in that brain of yours as you see me on a pony, given your history with ponies. I hesitate to even ask, but you have thoughts.
1: Well, did you enjoy riding the pony? Did you? Do you feel comfortable on a horse?
2: Not super comfortable, but comfortable enough. I did it. I played, quote unquote, a little bit of polo, quote unquote. I mean, it was not high level, to put it very mildly. And then later on, went on a horseback ride as well around the Estancia. That was a bigger horse. The ponies for polo are significantly smaller than a lot of horses that people would otherwise ride. So I was on two different noble steeds, and I managed, Christine, not to kill either of them, which I know is maybe a foreign concept to you.
1: I actually found a treasure trove of carousel and cookie pictures from when I was a wee little lad riding on.
2: Would we call this evidence?
1: Stop that.
2: Is this evidence? Because that's chilling.
1: I will say, I'm going to post some to Cookie Jar 1988 on Twitter. I have to say, in some of these pictures, like, Carousel doesn't look happy, and neither does Cookie. We just both look miserable.
2: Well, you ended up with a solution to that one, as we all know. And it's one that I cannot endorse, especially after having experienced the joys of horseback riding and polo playing down in Argentina. If you want to look at some of those pictures, Guy P. Benson, my most recent post there, really, really cool. But now back in the saddle, so to speak, on the radio show here for the rest of the week and beyond. So glad that you've joined us after your long weekend. Hope you had a great one yourself. And we'll be back here in 21 hours for more of the Guy Benson Show. Same time, same place. We'll talk then.
1: We just both look miserable.
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9: A cabinet meeting is coming. I'm Tom Graham, Fox News. President Trump convening a rare cabinet meeting tomorrow as pressure grows to make a peace deal with Iran. They'll gather, and the meeting comes after the Pentagon launched fresh strikes against Iran.
10: We do know overnight the United States conducted airstrikes against southern Iran near the Strait of Hormuz and the city of Bandar Abbas. CENTCOM says these strikes were defensive in nature and targeted mine-laying vessels along with a surface-to-air missile position. These were the first U.S. strikes that have targeted Iran since early May. A spokesperson for Iran's armed forces said any new aggression will be met with a far more severe response. The strikes do come amid the backdrop of ongoing diplomatic efforts to reach an agreement between Iran and the United States.
9: Fox's Trey Yinks in Tel Aviv. How much influence does President Trump have over his party's primaries? Voters in Texas today hitting the ballot box with a key GOP showdown underway. Senator John Cornyn seeking re-election but faces a challenge from Trump-backed candidate Texas Attorney General Ken Paxton.
11: Tonight is going to be a good old-fashioned Texas showdown here, and also really a test of President Trump's influence and the strength of the MAGA base. So four-term Senator John Cornyn, he is going to fight to survive a major challenge from Texas Attorney General Ken Paxton, who's writing a late endorsement from President Trump. Cornyn running on experience and conservative results, while Paxton has embraced a more hardline Texas First MAGA message. President Trump calling Paxton a, quote, true MAGA warrior who has always delivered for Texas.
9: Fox's Brooke Taylor in Dallas. U.S. consumer confidence declining slightly this month, according to the Conference Board's Consumer Confidence Index on Wall Street. Stocks finishing mixed, the Dow falling 188 points, the NASDAQ gaining 312, S&P added nearly 46. 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
20: 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He said, look, if I do not win, I'm going to Texas with everybody else. I'm not going to raise my kids here. But my hope is I win and I make things better. And that would be key. Now, a lot of people saying what he says is a lot of the homeless need forced rehab, and there might be some legal issues with that. 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Get a lawyer and get some city lawyers and figure out how to do it. And then you first get volunteers to go in there and see them get better, and maybe some ex-meth addicts become go out in the stump with them and talk about Karen Bass's way is get the meth addicts new teeth so they can interview for a job. He's saying get them rehab so they can get off the streets.
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0: Well, welcome back to the Ramsey Show in the Fairwinds Credit Union Studios. Randy is with us in Green Bay, Wisconsin. Hi, Randy. How are you?
1: Hi, Dave. I'm great. How are you?
0: Better than I deserve. What's up?
1: So, I'm going to try to keep this as quick as possible. My husband and I have a varying income and recently sold one rental property, but now we're questioning whether that was the right move. We still own a duplex that cash flows, and we're also going through probate with an inherited home. We could potentially sell both properties, pay off around $225,000 in debt, and fly through almost all of the baby steps besides retirement savings, or should we keep them for long-term wealth building and cash flow?
0: Okay, so you own currently two properties that are rented. Did I understand that right?
1: We have a duplex, and both sides are rented. We just
0: but the other home, the other one. Home, you said COVID. What'd you say?
1: It'll be an inherited home, and it's not rented or anything right now. We're just starting probate.
0: Oh, so someone passed
1: away.
0: We're
1: wondering if you rent. Yeah.
0: Okay, who passed away?
1: My husband's mom in March.
0: I'm sorry. Okay. And so you're going to inherit her home, and you're going to do what with it?
1: Well, we don't know if we should rent it. There currently is about $40,000 in debt on the estate. So the home is worth around $150,000, but we would have to pay the, $40,000
2: to keep it.
0: Yeah. Was that a childhood? Was that his childhood home?
1: No.
0: Okay. All right. And the duplex, does it have debt on it?
1: It does.
0: How much?
1: It's a little confusing because we have two properties tied up in one mortgage, and we did just sell an older home that my husband lived in. We sold that, and it didn't knock our mortgage down. All in all, for our house on 40 acres and that duplex, we only owe around $180,000.
0: The duplex is on the same piece of property as your home?
1: No, it's in the same town, though. It's very close.
2: It's just in the same note?
0: Do they have one mortgage on the two of them?
1: Yep.
0: I'm sorry?
1: Yes, they do.
0: Okay, all right. So 180 blanket mortgage across two pieces of property. One of them is your home, and one of them is the duplex. And then the inherited home has $40,000. And the $200,000+ in debt is what?
1: Is both our current properties, my car, and some consumer debt.
0: Mm. Okay, so it's the 180 plus the 40 is 220? Plus a car?
1: Right. Nope, it's around altogether 225.
0: Okay.
1: For all debt.
0: How much is the car?
1: The car is, it's around 28,000 and I'm about 5 to 10 underwater, depending. I've had it for sale since summer of last year, and it's not selling. I even have it undervalued.
0: No, you don't, or it would have sold.
1: My bank told me not to sell it I have it listed for $22,000, and the bank told me it's worth $24,000, and I'd be silly to sell it.
0: Yeah, bankers don't get to advise me on finance. They're just where I keep money. Last thing you want to ask is a banker about debt. That's like asking a dog if it's hungry. And so what is your household income?
1: It varies. So my husband works full time. He doesn't make much. He makes around $20 an hour. I stay at home with my baby, but I do work on weekends. I bartend. So it's all over the board.
0: How are you paying all these bills?
1: Our rental income is a big one. It does pay the mortgage and all of our escrow. Mm-hmm. That's why we're like, we don't know if we should sell because it cash flows so well.
2: How much you guys, on average, would you say, Randy, bring home a month, though? Everything in total?
1: I'd say around
2: $4,500. Okay.
0: Yeah. Okay. Okay. I would sell mother's house, and I would pay off your car, and I would pay off your consumer debt, and I would get on a detailed written budget to where you're running this like a business, not just like a wish. You've kind of just been throwing stuff around and hoping it worked. Mm-hmm. And you got to really have to get very very practical and very detailed and live on your income, and the two of you are going to work on your careers. Y'all suck at earning money. And so you need to really get some income coming into this house. And then you can work to pay down the 180. But no, I wouldn't sell the duplex today. I would sell mom's house and clear the stupid car. And don't go and buying $28,000 cars when you make $20 an hour.
2: Yeah. And hopefully they could clear, what, almost 100 after? If she owes 40, it's 150.
0: Yeah, and then, well, you got to pay off the $28,000 car and the consumer debt. And that. I didn't get all the way to the bottom of that.
2: Yep.
0: So another 10 or 15 probably there, because the numbers don't add. But so you need to get very detailed on your monthly income and what it goes to, and begin to whittle down the 180 that you do keep at the end of the story. But everything else, I would sell mom's house, and I would pay off your car, and then get on a detailed budget, pay off all the credit cards.
2: And I don't think she didn't give us her primary home total of what they owe and the duplex.
0: Yeah,
2: all together, it was
0: 180.
2: But all together,
0: no, it was a blanket mortgage, one mortgage on the two of them.
2: On both of them.
0: Yeah. So they've got that deal down at the credit union. Yeah, the banker helped them with that. So, yeah, blanket mortgages set you up for problems when you get ready to divest properties, when you get ready to sell a property, because most of them don't have properly done release clauses, meaning that you could sell the duplex for 180 and they take the whole 180 against the debt and you get nothing, because there's no partial release clauses on blanket mortgages. Mm. So that sets you up for a problem, and that's typical
2: is that
0: thing.
2: One reason why you wouldn't sell a duplex, because of that? Because it's tied into the same mortgage?
0: No, I think she's making money on it right now, and they're dependent on it right now.
2: Mm-hmm.
0: But if we got rid of the car payment, now the cash starts to flow, and we get on a tight budget, now the cash starts to flow, and we can start to whittle it down. You might be able to keep the duplex in time, but I'm hoping it can. And I can't tell where this is out, where this, you know, we didn't get into every single dollar there, but yeah. So,
2: but income is key there, Randy. If you guys and after you sit down and run your numbers, I think it will give you some piece of having actual plan, because everything is just feels so muddled together, and you're like, I don't even know like what to do here and there. And once you've laid out a plan, then you guys are able to say, okay, I need to work X amount more per week. He needs to work X amount more per week for us to clear everything in 4 years, 3 years, you know, whatever the time frame looks like for you guys. And to actually have a plan, and then you can shape your life around it. And that actually will probably give you the motivation then to actually play all this out. Because when everything is just in your head and it just feels like there's no succinct order, it feels like more like chaos.

0: I've been doing this show for over 30 years, and some of the saddest calls I've taken are from situations that are completely preventable.
1: Yeah, and what's so hard is I feel like one of those, especially the ones that I'm like, oh, it's terrible, are people that call in and their spouse has passed away suddenly and they don't have life insurance. When you have to think through, how am I going to pay my bills?
0: How am I going to eat next week?
1: Yeah, the middle of all that grief. Like, it's just, it is. It's terrible. And so life insurance is the one thing, especially as a mom with three little kids, that I'm, like, so big on for people to get because it's inexpensive. 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
0: And it doesn't cost much because Xander shops among a gazillion different companies. 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
1: What's up, guys? It's Rachel Cruz. 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
0: Well, one of our favorite things is when people share their stories about how they're winning. 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Hey, you want to change your family tree? 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Nate is in Cleveland. Hi, Nate. How are you?
5: I'm doing well, and you?
0: Better than I deserve. What's up?
5: Well, my question today is, so me and my wife, we're about $65,000 in debt. I recently left my full-time job and started my own business because I was making significantly more. My question is, I want to get the heck out of debt. And my question is, how much should I be taking home from the business, but also leaving enough in the business to grow it?
0: Okay, so what is the business profiting? You said you're doing a lot better. That's awesome. What's your profit?
5: Yes. So my profit, I am consistently bringing in $2,500 to $2,800 a week.
0: Profit or gross?
5: Profit, what I'm bringing in, what I'm bringing home. My gross is being close to $5,500 to $6,500.
0: Okay. What are you doing? What kind of business?
5: I have a mobile mechanic business.
0: Oh, good for you. That's awesome.
5: Thank you.
0: Okay. And so it costs you about $2,000 to $3,000 a month to operate, and you're did you say a week or a month? You said a week.
5: A week. Yeah. The past 3 weeks, I've brought in consistently $2,500 into my household.
0: After expenses. Okay.
5: Yes.
0: Okay. So you're making like $10,000 a month?
5: Close to, yeah.
0: Yeah, if you keep this pattern going anyway. All right. And good for you. Man, you're hustling.
1: Yeah, well done.
0: That's awesome.
5: Thank you.
0: And so,
5: thank you.
0: Yeah. So what do you need to put back into the business to grow it? You seem to have it operating very well already.
5: Well, part of this is I've been operating part-time about 16 hours a week since January, and the last 3 weeks I went full-time.
0: But that doesn't,
5: that
0: doesn't mean you need to put money back into it. You're making more money.
5: Right. So I have about $50,000 in tooling that I still have to get. And I'm also getting to the point where potentially in the next 2 to 3 months, I could look into adding another person.
0: Okay. I'm not adding anybody right now. This is a whole 3 weeks old.
5: Right.
0: So
5: right.
0: No, we don't need to. Let's just put off talking about adding somebody. And by tooling, you mean purchasing tools to do the job?
5: Yeah. So
0: you already have enough tools to make $10,000 a month if you never bought another tool. Right?
5: I guess that's correct. Yeah.
1: Nate's excited. He's excited about his business.
0: I want you to be excited. I'm excited too.
5: So,
0: but let me tell you what happens with guys like you and guys like me, okay? If I go in Home Depot, I discover things I need.
5: Right.
0: That I don't even know what they do, but I need one of them. And so what happens in your world is you can tool yourself all the way through your profit.
5: Right.
0: And the Matco guy is making all your money then. Yeah.
5: Been down that road and getting out of that road.
0: Exactly. So, or whoever's pitching you the tool. So you need to be very careful. Tools are not fun. Tools are overhead.
5: Correct.
0: Overhead is evil in
5: Correct.
0: Business. And so you don't buy a stinking wrench unless that wrench is going to make you more than it costs you within the next 2 or 3 weeks.
5: Well, the reason why I'm talking about tooling is specifically, like, there are jobs that I'm currently not able to do.
0: So what?
5: And they make... Okay.
0: You're making $10,000 a month after 3 whole weeks in business. I mean, you can get... It's okay to add some of those jobs, but I don't know when you're going to do them.
5: Right.
1: He's saying they pay more, right? So one job could be $2,000, and then if you had this tool, I don't know, what, double? I don't know, or whatever it is for you.
0: Yeah, only if you by yourself can make more money because you bought the tool, not because you can get jobs.
1: Yeah.
0: The tool has to make you more money. Because we get caught up in this thing of, I'm turning down work. No, you're not. You're busy already 15 hours a day. Right? Unless you can make double the hourly rate because of the tool. Mm-hmm. The tool has zero value to you right now. Because logistically, you booked up.
5: Gotcha.
0: So I'm doing accounting now is what I'm doing. I'm not working on cars. I'm doing accounting with you. So if you're averaging $10,000 a month with the hours you have, unless you can average an extra $5,000, don't spend $2,000 on the tool.
5: Gotcha.
0: Because it didn't cause your income to go up. It just meant you could go do a different kind of a job than you're doing right now. Whoop-de-doop-de. Now, when we get ready to hire somebody 6 months from now, and you've actually got some downtime to hire somebody 6 months from now, and you've actually got some downtime that you need to fill up, some available hours.

0: my friends in the engineering department that work for me in Ramsey have no end to their appetite. They will buy $2 million worth of crap that this crap sitting here would already do. And I have to go, no, we're not doing that.
1: But then also...
0: But then also, the it's gonna, Dave, you're going to look prettier. I'm like, not that much prettier. And probably not. It's just probably going to show off my ugly a little better. But that's all. But, I mean, this is the world you can get into where the...
1: You're not careful.
0: ...increase in equipment, minimal functional.
1: Yeah. Okay, so where's the balance of putting money back into the business?
0: Only put money back.
1: Versus paying off the $65,000 that he has in his consumer, like in his household debt.
0: So I don't think he's going to have trouble with this, because I think he needs to take most of it home right now
1: and pay it off.
0: The reason is that putting money into the business right now is not going to cause his income to go up, because he's already fully booked.
1: Mm-hmm.
0: Now, if you're not fully booked and you can buy a tool that causes you to be fully booked, then you put that money back in. But that's not $50,000 worth of tooling.
1: No.
0: That's which was his original quote, mm-hmm. and I'm all the way down to about $2,000 now. And so, but $2,000 at a time, then when you add somebody and you've got available logistic hours, now we can grow the scope of the business, the size of the business, with the tooling. So now we're going to tool up a little bit with cash. But you still got plenty of money, making more money than you've ever made in your whole life.
1: Mm-hmm.
0: It's awesome. Because you ain't afraid of work. And you're out there doing it, man. You know how to do it. I got a feeling this business, when we talk to you in 3 years, is going to be, you have 6 trucks running. And
1: if you're not careful, because also... I would say him. I would say you. Certain personalities, you do get excited, and then you get up over your skis, and
0: yep,
1: you're like,
0: yep.
1: "That." And that's where, well, I could borrow on this truck. I could do that. You know what I mean? And you start right, but it can start to expand so quickly, and so.
0: But let's pretend
1: there's a level of stability that's good.
0: Let's pretend he was making $5,000 before he quit his job. Now he's making $10,000, and he's got $65,000 in debt. He's debt free in a year.
1: Mm-hmm.
0: Easy.
1: Yep. Yep.
0: Easy. And so, just figure out your math that way. And then what we have done at Ramsey, I've organically grown this from a card table in my living room to where we're sitting now. And organically mean I took profit from the company and I bought tools. I hired people. I didn't take the money home. I put it back in here. But in every case, those things have to give me a return on investment. Otherwise, we're going backward. And backward ain't the plan.

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2: Fox News, I'm John Saucier. Authorities and company officials say there have been several deaths and multiple injuries after a tank imploded at a paper mill in Longview, Washington State. The city's fire department says no risk to the public. Cowlitz 2 Fire and Rescue Chief Scott Goldstein says this chemical standard for paper making.
3: This is white liquor. It is a chemical mixture of sodium hydroxide.

0: dioxide, sodium sulfide, and disodium carbonate.
1: Some victims were treated for burns and inhalation injuries. NASA Administrator Jared Isaacman with some details on upcoming plans for moon bases and progress towards achieving a long-term presence on the surface of the moon.
2: That curiosity is exactly what NASA is supposed to inspire. It means people are looking up again, believing in big things again, and paying attention as America returns to the moon again, and this time to stay.
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3: I'm Tumani. When I was younger, I may have did some stupid things. 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
10: Hi, I'm Gary LaVox from Rascal Flatts. 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
18: Mary is in Charleston. Hi, Mary. How are you?
19: Good, Dave. How are you?
18: Better than I deserve. What's up?
19: Yeah, I have mine's probably pretty simple there. I have a question as far as our mortgage and paying it off. So we owe $110,000 on our house. It's worth about $400,000. And we pay $5,800 a month right now. Our mortgage is only almost $1,500, but we've been paying extra. Mm-hmm. And in doing that, our payoff if we pay it off in, we have 23 months and we'll have it paid off. But if we chose to pay it off in 12 months at $5,800, then we would have to take some money out of our high yield savings to finish paying it off. And we have about $70,000 in high yield savings right now. And I've proposed that we take out after 12 months, continue paying the $5,800 for 12 months, and then take out $55,000 out of our savings is what we would have, I believe, that we would have to pull out, and leave about $15,000 in there at that time and pay the house off. So I just want to
18: confirm with you, the difference
19: that seems like a wise thing to do.
18: Yeah, so the difference is 12 months with your plan, or the original plan is 23 months.
19: Right, right.
18: So the argument is 11 months difference.
19: Mm-hmm.
18: And how old are you guys?
19: I'm 56 and my husband's 60.
18: Mm-hmm. And how long have you been married?
19: For 11 years.
18: Okay. And how much do you guys have in your nest egg, your retirement nest egg?
19: In retirement, we almost have almost close to $200,000 in 403B. We've quit putting so much into it while we've decided to pay this $5,800 a month rather than the $1,500, yeah. The almost $1,500. We cut back and only.
18: Yeah, and your household income is what?
19: $160,000.
18: Okay, all right. So let's just back up and say, both plans are in the smart column.
19: Okay.
18: There's no "you're so stupid I can't breathe" check mark on this one, okay? I mean, both of these are very wise. This is an argument between, minutia, okay? Mm-hmm. And so neither one of you said he wants to do it the other way. You want to pay it off early, but he's worried about having not as much emergency fund. Am I reading the between the lines?
19: Yeah, and I told him I watched your show one day, and I said, I think he said, get uncomfortable for a while, and that's when I came up with the plan of, I even suggested we leave $1,000 in there, and he's like, No,
18: that's not our plan. Our plan is baby steps 4 through 6, 4 through 7, you leave your fully funded emergency fund in place, and I think $15,000 is a little tight. I'll kind of come down on his side there. So maybe between the two of you is the answer, because I also think 70 is a little high.
19: Okay.
20: You know? How much are your expenses every month, Mary?
19: You know, not much, really. We were bringing home about $8,200 a month, and like I say, we're able to pay $6,000
20: mm-hmm.
19: on our, and live within means and not take out of the high yield savings or anything mm-hmm. like that. So our expenses aren't,
20: yeah.
19: We're out of debt.
20: So if you went in the middle and just said, if we lost all income, right, and we had 4 months,
19: right.
20: 4 months worth, right, that's
18: $32,000.
20: So maybe you do throw, know what I mean, some at it,
18: yeah.
20: But you guys are reasonable in the 3 to 6 month emergency fund, right?
18: Yeah.
20: 4 to 5 month.
18: Yeah, you're in good shape. The 70 is high. The 15 is probably a little low. And so here's a fun game if you want to play it. Do the $5,800 for 12 months and then keep doing it every month until you look up and the balance in the high yield, you can pull enough out of the high yield. Wait a minute. I don't like that game all of a sudden, because the high yield's not paying you what your mortgage is. What's your mortgage interest rate?
19: It's high. It's 6.875.
18: Yeah. And your high yield's not but 3, right?
19: Yeah, it's just over 3.
18: Yeah, so I want to go ahead and pull some of the high yield now. Why don't we see 15? You he says none, and you said 50.
20: I'd go 35.
18: Yeah, split the difference.
20: Yeah.
18: Split the difference.
20: That leaves you guys again with a 4 to 5 month emergency fund.
18: Yeah.
20: And with what you're going to save in the mortgage once it is paid off, you're going to have it bumped back up in 6 months, you know?
18: And then you can also play my game. Okay, so you put 35 on it today, you pay $5,800 on it, and if you look up and he's okay with 1 month pulling another $10,000 out and knocking it off, and that's the last $10,000, you could every month look at it and go, how if we paid off this month, that would leave us this amount.
20: Oh, yeah,
18: we paid off this month, that would leave us this amount. And both of you sit down and look at it and be laughing and giggling while you're doing it, not wagging your finger. Okay, it's like, this is fun. Okay, are we going to pay it off this month?
20: Keep
18: are we going to pay it off next month?
20: Keep the levity.
18: Yeah, are we going to pay it off this month or next month or the next month? And then, you know, he's going to look up one of those times and surprise you and go
20: just
18: a little further.
20: Yeah.
18: You know, go on down to $20,000 balance or $25,000 balance.
20: Now, Mary, I would want you guys investing in retirement, though. I mean, if you are following the baby steps, you guys need to be investing 15%. Are you? Because you said you pulled back some.
18: And I'm putting none.
19: We pulled back. We were doing
20: completely. 15%. You pulled back completely.
18: Yeah.
20: Yeah, you
19: no,
20: got it.
19: We're still investing 4%. We were
20: okay.
19: at 15.
20: You need to go back to 15. Go back to 15.
19: Even.
18: Yeah.
19: Okay.
18: Yeah.
19: I was advised to cut back while we're paying the house off because our mortgage is so high. Our interest rate in the mortgage is so high.
18: Yeah, but the interest, the rate of return on mutual funds in a good retirement account is higher than your mortgage.
19: Okay.
18: So whoever advised you that's
20: and,
18: not following
20: and
18: our
20: your
18: plan.
20: Age right now. I mean, like, you know what I mean? I think it would be a little bit of a moot point, though, if it, you know, but if you're in your early 30s doing this. But they're in their, I mean, he's going to turn 60, so I'm like, you want some in that
18: want more
20: account.
18: Than 200.
20: Yeah.
18: Yeah.
20: To be able to retire.
18: Yeah.
20: Because that is the balance about the paid off home, like where we are all about, yes, getting to that point, which is our baby step six. But it does no good if you have a paid-off house and you have no money.
18: Exactly,
20: to
18: not enough
20: eat.
18: Money. Yeah.
20: So, like you do want
18: okay,
20: money in
18: so
20: retirement.
18: Okay, so what we teach Mary to follow our plan exactly would be to start putting 15% of your household income. That's another 10% more than you're doing now.
20: Well, actually,
18: into
20: lower,
18: retirement.
20: Lower the emergency fund
18: and lower the emergency fund down to, you know, 3 to 6 months, which would be $25,000. Okay, and so I'm going to put $45,000 onto the house. I'm going to start putting 15% of my income away for retirement, and then I'm going to figure out how much I can put towards the house while putting 15% into retirement.
20: Yep.
18: Won't be 5,800 anymore.
20: Yep, it'll
18: gonna
20: go
18: be
20: back
18: more
20: some.
18: Like, it's going to be more like, whatever, 5,200 or whatever, and you're still going to be out in
20: mm-hmm.
18: 23 months.
20: That's right.
18: And you will have been all along putting money into retirement, and all along had a sufficient 3 to 6 months of expenses retirement plan, and all along all your extra money then is going towards the house. And so that's what we teach. The baby steps 4, 5, and 6 are simultaneous. 4 is 15% of your income into retirement. 5 is kids' college, not relevant in this discussion. And 6 is everything extra goes towards the house. And the and no more should be in savings, not non-retirement savings like high yield, than 3 to 6 months. And we're going to call that $25,000 right now and call it a day.
20: Between
18: so that's what we actually teach. If you're going to work our plan exactly, that's what we would do. And the truth is you'll end up with more money working that than either of the plans we discussed for the last 8 minutes, but it was fun discussing it.
20: And either way, Mary, you're going to look up in 2 years, and your life's going to be great. You're going to be doing good.
18: None of these options are in the stupid column.
20: Yeah.
18: None of them.
20: And well done, Mary.
18: Yeah.
20: I mean, to get to this point, that's a lot of hard work. So you and your husband both. That's
18: it's
20: amazing.
18: A good, healthy discussion between someone who's debt averse and someone who wants a pile of savings. Husband and wife. Love this discussion and the fact that they're having the discussion. And it's a healthy argument. I like it.

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20: There are a lot of people that use Ohio's roadways.
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21: Please move over or slow down.

0: Chris is in Boston. Hey, Chris, what's up in your world?
1: Hey, guys. Thanks for taking my call. I'm a big fan of y'all.
0: Well, thank you. How can we help?
1: So I wanted to ask the basic question of, did my fiance and I make a poor decision on the house we just bought? And I was hopeful to kind of briefly go over my plan going forward and see if it aligns with y'all's advice, slash what you might suggest I do differently.
0: Okay. What'd you do on the house? Tell me about it.
1: So the house was a $670,000 house, and we did 10% down, and so our monthly payment is $4,700.
0: Mm-hmm. And what do you make?
1: So I have a salary of $120,000 per year, and my fiance has a salary of $70,000 per year. The big variable in that is that I work in sales, and I get a bonus every quarter that can vary. It can, three of the quarters will vary between $10,000 and $40,000, and then one quarter will vary between $30,000 all the way up to maybe $100,000.
0: Mm-hmm. Okay. Well, what we recommend for married people is that your payment should not be more than 1/4 of your take-home pay, and you should be well under that with the numbers you gave me.
1: So that's what I was. So with the outside of the bonuses, if you remove the bonuses, our take-home pay is roughly $11,540 per month.
0: And yeah, so but we don't. We're not removing the bonuses because they're there.
1: Even on the small end, maybe around $60,000 per year at the small end.
0: Yeah.
1: That would still fall
0: That still puts you at a fourth of your take-home pay.
1: I guess our main question was, you know, did we overindulge? Because it did drain pretty much all of our savings to get to it. Now, I did invest, and the way I did it was before listening to y'all's show and learning your take on it. I invested in real estate before I was paid off fully on. So we do have some debt that I wanted to go over as well. And long story short, I invested in real estate prior to paying off all of our debt, and not only, and including only having 10% down on our primary residence worried me a little bit, and I know that that's not
0: your plan. It's not best, and no, I would not be investing in real estate before you bought a house, and no, I would not be buying a house if you weren't debt free. But you already did, so now let's get out of debt. Why don't you sell the rental and pay off the debts?
1: That was going to be one of my questions. We've only owned it for about a year and a few months. My thought was, selling the rental before it appreciating to its full value would.
0: It's not going to appreciate to its full value. At what date? When does it stop appreciating?
1: Yeah, no, I understand that.
0: There's no end to that question.
2: But you just feel like the quick turn after you pay commissions and everything.
0: All you're doing is admitting your mistake, and that's the problem.
2: Yeah, but
0: hey,
2: if you sold the property, Chris, I mean, if you only had it for a year, it probably doesn't have much equity in it.
0: Which means it sucks.
2: Like because it should have some equity.
0: No, it's draining him. He's not making any money on it.
2: Right.
0: Unless you got a bunch of equity, you're not making money.
2: Yeah,
0: on
2: but when
0: it.
2: He if he sells it for the same price, basically he bought it for a year ago because it hasn't really appreciated much, and he pays commission. I mean, all fees, all of it. He's going to be.
0: Can you get out even, Chris?
2: Yeah, that's my question.
1: We probably could get out even, yes. We
0: good.
1: Have 20%
2: after
1: equity
2: everything.
1: In it.
2: Okay.
1: We have 20% equity in it, but we do have very stable monthly income on it. We're not flowing yet.
0: No, you
1: even.
0: Don't.
1: And I agree.
0: No, you don't.
1: I agree. It's useless.
0: You're spinning your wheels. You're breaking even at best on the monthly cash flow. By the time you include vacancy repairs and crap owning rental property, you have to make a lot more than you're making to break even. You are not breaking even. Not net over a 12 to an 18-month period of time. When you look back on it, that's what's going to happen. I own $600 million worth of real estate. Believe me, you have to have more margin than you've got to break even. Now, so I would get out of that. That's what I would do. And then all of a sudden your house starts looking smarter. And I would, you know, use anything I can do to clear up. What other personal debts have you guys got?
1: I have 20,000 student loans, 9,000 car. She has 20,000 roughly student loans.
0: Yeah. And you guys make a pile of money, so clean that mess up. Yeah. Yeah. See, if you don't have this rental property hanging over your head like a hatchet, and you don't have this any personal debt at all of a sudden we're not sweating the house.
2: Yeah, but I do hear you, Chris, with when the bonuses come, depending on the month, right? The instability is, yeah, on the low end. You said you bring home $11,000, right? And $5,000 almost of it's being taken by the mortgage on that one particular month. You need to have a fund. We call it the peaks and valleys fund. So when the bonuses do come in, throw some of it in that fund. So when there is a low month, you can pull from that fund and that the house, you know, is fine, that it is around a fourth year take home pay.
0: If you didn't have any car payments, so you wouldn't be noticing it.
1: Okay. Yeah, I mean, my plan going forward was to try and save 3 months reserves and then get to 20% equity in the house. So you would add step one to that, be sell the condo.
0: I would sell the condo. I'd get debt free. I'd build my emergency fund, baby steps.
2: You guys have any cash saved, Chris?
1: So we really did pretty much get...
2: Put everything there. Okay.
1: Very low, but in a few days...
2: When's the wedding?
1: In October. Okay. We are very lucky that we do have family help for that. We did put a small portion of our money already into it, but that wasn't a big factor.
2: Okay.
1: But I should be... In a few days, I'll be getting another one of those quarterly bonuses that will at least replenish some of that.
0: So the advice I gave you is what you do from... today forward, okay? Had you called me a year ago, here's what I would have told you for the rest of you guys out there. Not to shame Chris, but for the rest of you guys out there. Don't buy a home until you're married, number one. Number two, don't buy a home unless you're out of debt, period. Don't buy a home unless you're out of debt and have 3 to 6 months of expenses plus a down payment. And then don't buy a home where the payment on a 15-year fixed is more than a half or more than a quarter of your take-home pay. And don't buy rental property unless you pay cash for it, which is way after all those other don't things that I just covered. So if you had done that, you would now have, you'd be planning a wedding with a pile of money sitting there and no debt. And you'd have no rental property and no house.
2: Mm-hmm.
0: And you'd be looking at October going, I'm sure ready for it to come. And then the following spring after your marriage, after renting an apartment for 6 months, I would talk about buying a home. By then you'd have a great down payment and you'd have no debt. And you'd have an emergency fund too. That changes the level of anxiety to this discussion dramatically. And when you buy a home with someone you aren't married to, you are extremely vulnerable, both of you. It is legal and financial suicide to do this. They're probably going to get away with it because it's probably going to work out.
2: Have a wedding date.
0: They have a wedding date.
2: Call and they're like, we're not sure.
0: I mean, Saturday works for me as a wedding date. But the, because she, I mean, if something happens with this relationship, and everything's already exactly tied down and tight, and so we're stressing this relationship right now. And if anything, God forbid, happens, y'all are going to find out what screwed looks like. It's going to be a mess. But I'm hoping that for y'all, it just sails right on through to October, and you can just execute the plan we talked about, and we're going to start selling stuff, and we're going to get this mess cleaned up. But that's what not to shame him, but all, you know, you guys got to quit buying houses that aren't married yet. It's the nightmare stories that come into this show.
2: Buy houses together when you're not married, yes.
0: Both your names on it. It's just, the stuff that can happen is all bad and not good. So, yeah, please don't do this. Again, Chris, we're hoping that this all works out. We're not trying to beat you up, but you called and asked, so we're going to tell you.

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3: Trying to find a deal that works for everyone. I'm John Saucier, Fox News. The Secretary of State, Marco Rubio, echoing President Trump's demand that any deal with Iran be a good one or there won't be a deal at all. Many Republicans concerned, though, this deal could be far too lenient on Iran. Let's go to the White House to get more from Fox's Peter Ducey.
4: The Secretary of State, Marco Rubio, saying the Strait of Hormuz is going to open one way or the other. The Iranians, according to Iranian state media, are saying, we'll open up the strait, just take $24 billion of frozen money of ours and unfreeze it. Some Republicans very unhappy at the prospect of paying Iran anything. Ted Cruz wrote on Saturday, if the result of all this is to be an Iranian regime still run by Islamists who chant death to America, now receiving billions of dollars, being able to enrich uranium and develop nuclear weapons and having effective control over the Strait of Hormuz, then that outcome would be a disastrous mistake.
3: President Trump vows Iran must never have a nuclear weapon. He proposed turning over its enriched uranium to the U.S. to be destroyed or destroy it abroad with nuclear regulators as witnesses. Maryland Senator Chris Van Hollen warned Sunday the deal's proposed terms would give Iran greater leverage. Vice President J.D. Vance, now acting as President Trump's so-called fraud czar and head of the administration's anti-fraud task force, hosting a roundtable at the White House with 15 state attorneys general, discussing the latest in efforts to root out abuse in state and federal health care programs around the country. Vice President Vance says, though efforts are not partisan,
5: everybody should care about fraud. Everybody should care about rooting out fraud. Everybody should care about saving the American taxpayers' money. And importantly, everybody should care about actually protecting the programs that only work and are only properly funded if the money funding those programs isn't being stolen by fraudsters.
3: While at least two of the AGs at the roundtable are Democrats, the Trump administration has been focusing on fraud in states like Minnesota and California. America's listening to Fox News.
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3: President Trump is allowing in more white South Africans due to what the administration calls incitement of violence by the country's government.
7: The president has largely stopped refugee admissions since he took office, except for white South Africans, specifically Afrikaners, many of whom are farmers. He was planning to allow 7,500 refugees in, but he's increased that by 10,000 through the end of September. An administration document says the Afrikaners face an emergency situation due to incitement of racially motivated violence by the government. Last year, the president hosted South Africa's president, Cyril Ramaphosa, and played videos for him, including clips of South African politicians chanting for the farmers to be killed. Ramaphosa and others in his delegation said violence is a problem for all in South Africa and that it's not racially motivated. Jessica Rosenthal, Fox News.
3: The Trump administration is renewing its push to lift an injunction on construction for the White House ballroom. This after a shooting at a White House checkpoint over the weekend. Fox's Alexandria Hoff with more.
8: The Justice Department returned to a federal judge over the weekend saying that Saturday's incident proves the urgent need for construction to continue on a White House ballroom without legal hurdles that are currently in its way. Sunday's court filing, it reads this. The second attack on the president this month underscores the critical need for top-level state-of-the-art security at the White House, including the ballroom, a knitted, unified, cohesive part of the East Wing project, which is vital for national security. While an April ruling intended to halt above-ground construction in the White House ballroom, work has continued due to an order that was put on hold from an appeals court, so that's still going back and forth.
3: Democratic lawmakers have called the ballroom a waste of money and have questioned where private funds for the construction were coming from. In a development of the court case against former FBI Director James Comey, a federal judge moving his trial from July to October in New Bern, North Carolina, for threatening the president with his post in seashells that he claimed he found along a Carolina beach, reading 8647. In New York, I'm John Saucier, and this is Fox News.
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0: Welcome back to the Ramsey Show in the Fairwinds Credit Union Studio. Rachel Cruz, Ramsey personality, my daughter, is my co-host today. Matthew's in Portland, Oregon. Hi, Matthew. How are you?
1: Hi, good. How are you, Dave?
0: Better than I deserve. What's up?
1: Well, I'm just wondering how to, you know, attack this mess that I'm in, basically. Kind of figure out where to start.
2: What's going on, Matthew?
1: Well, I have a total of $48,090.49 of total debts. I have some goals for myself I want in the next year or so, but I want to climb out all of this before I can start doing those.
2: What are those goals?
1: I want to be able to buy a house. The house payment is kind of an interesting situation, family situation, sort of. So I have really great parents who basically are giving me $300,000 for a house, and I want to be able to be secure and able to buy a home, but I want to get out of all this debt I have before I do any of that.
0: Mm-hmm. What do you make?
1: So I make 77, my wife makes about 55.
0: Okay, very good. All right. Okay, and so how much the $48,000, what's the breakdown on that?
1: It's $19,305 in student loans for my wife.
0: Mm-hmm.
1: $12,639 for one car, and $11,145 for another car.
0: Gotcha. Okay.
1: And then $1,545 on one credit card and $3,139 on another.
0: Okay. All right. So when the two of you sit down at the kitchen table with the television mm-hmm. off and you put these numbers in front of you, what do they tell you?
1: They've probably been living above our means. That's what it tells me.
0: Mm-hmm. Okay. But what they tell me is, I mean, you make $125,000 a year. You have $48,000 in debt. I think you can attack this debt fairly rapidly. Mm-hmm. The $300,000, is this a cash gift from your parents?
1: Yes.
0: And where are you living now?
1: I'm living outside of Portland.
0: No, I mean, are you living in a rental?
1: I'm renting. Yeah, I'm renting.
0: Okay. And how much is your monthly rent?
1: $1,470.
0: Okay. And you're outside of Portland, Oregon, right?
1: Yeah.
0: Okay. What will $300,000 buy outside of Portland, Oregon?
1: It won't outright buy anything.
0: Oh, yes, it will.
1: I mean, it would get close, for
0: it won't,
1: sure.
0: It won't buy something you like, but it'll buy something.
1: It will buy something, sure. Yeah.
0: Okay. That's what I asked. What will it buy?
1: Small piece of property. Probably needs some fixing up at that price. Not too cheap up here, unfortunately.
0: Mm-hmm. No, I mean, that would be reasonable, because the median house price in all of America, and Portland's much mm-hmm. more expensive than most of America,
1: mm-hmm. Right.
0: But the median house price is $400,000 and something. In mm-hmm. the Midwest, it's I can't see that. You're flipping it. But anyway, it's like
2: 400. 615 in the West.
0: In the West, but that mm-hmm. includes California.
2: Includes Portland too.
0: That's like, the median. You know, so you would be, like, but bottom line is, you're going to be substantially lower than median. How old are you two?
1: I'm 29. My wife's 30.
0: Mm-hmm. Okay. All right. So
2: it may not buy an outright house though in outside of Portland.
0: Yeah, it will. Yeah, it will. It's just not a house he wants. Yeah, it definitely will. I mean, It 100% will buy one, but I'm not sure that you want to live in it, I want to live in it, or he wants to live in it.
2: Okay, that's fair.
0: I'm not saying it won't buy, I'm not going to say it won't buy a house. It definitely, you can find a property, 100% chance for $300,000.
2: But I'm not saying that
0: none of us are going to like it, but we could find one. Okay.
2: Okay, now that we've gotten that established, for real.
0: Well, I mean, I'm still considering it, even if I don't like it.
1: So one thing that's interesting about this money is my folks want it split in a certain way. They want a title titled a certain way when we do it.
0: No, I'll pass.
2: Why?
0: No,
2: why?
0: I'll pass.
2: Wait, stop. Stop.
1: Cause
2: why?
1: Some issues.
2: Why?
1: Attendance and common title is what they would want.
2: I don't know what that is. I'm sorry. Say it again.
0: Why?
1: It's attendance and common title.
0: I know.
1: So
0: why?
1: I would think.
0: With them?
1: Why,
2: so they could have it if
1: no,
2: something happened
1: between,
2: to you?
1: No, between her and I.
2: Between okay. Your wife?
0: They don't like your wife.
2: Oh,
1: yeah.
2: No.
0: I'll pass.
1: So, I mean, they've done this for all five of us. I have siblings. And their idea is that, not that they think anything's going to happen, but if it was, you know, this is their nest egg they've worked for a long time to keep and have, and giving it to us, they, if something was to happen between us, they wouldn't want some of that going towards, you know,
0: yeah,
1: in a divorce or something.
0: I'm sorry, I completely disagree with them, and I would turn that gift down.
2: If it requires that, yeah.
0: If the gift is contingent upon splitting you and your wife, and to protect you from your wife and protect them from your wife, no thank you. They are now interfering in my household. They came across my threshold. No thank you. I'll have to pass.
1: And then
0: I would not do that to Rachel and Winston in 1,000 years. And if I did, Winston would bow up and he would be right.
2: Well, if that happened to me, I feel like I'd be pissed. I'd be like,
0: yeah.
2: No, we just got married. Like, I don't know.
0: No.
2: I don't like it.
0: Nope.
1: I have about $47,000 invested in a brokerage account, and I just really want to get...
0: If I were you, I would just start working my way out of debt. Work your baby steps. You guys, the two of you need to get on a budget together, and you need to be on beans and rice and beans, and let's start paying off these $48,000 worth of debt with your $125,000, and then start saving towards a house. But you're gonna do it, unless your wife bows up, and she should. But you guys are probably gonna do this, but you shouldn't do it. This is bad medicine.
2: Well, it's just bad relation. The
0: it's
2: whole
0: bad
2: relational
0: medicine.
2: Side.
0: Yeah, it's not good. You're insulting. You're inserting spiritual things into this that shouldn't be there. This is bad. Yeah. And sorry, Mom and Dad, you don't get that level of control. Well, if you want my money, you have to do it that way. Okay, I'll pass on your money then. You're not driving a wedge between me and my wife. Not a chance. You don't have enough money to do that. And so, because you don't have enough money to be generous. Instead, you're still got your fingers in everything and you can't let go. Ugh, control people. No, and all my siblings did it. No, I'm sorry. Hey, you get to be the first one to say, well, all of the siblings didn't do it. I didn't. There you go.
2: Oh, man.

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1: Today's question comes from Allison in Alaska. I recently discovered my husband has been opening credit cards, maxing them out, and only making the minimum payments each month. Should I put my home into a trust to ensure it cannot be touched by his decisions? All of our assets are in my name since I own them before, because I owned them before we met, and we both agreed that they need to be protected for my children to inherit. I fully understand the bigger issue of him hiding debt, but first, I need to take steps to fully protect my children's future before addressing the elephant in the room. Oh, man. Would a trust protect the home?
0: I don't know Alaska law. Most states, if you enter a marriage owning a piece of real estate, you will exit that marriage owning that same piece of real estate. Now, then the question becomes, if he takes out a bunch of debt, can they put a lien on the house that she owns because he's married to her? And in some states, they can. So in some states, they could lien, in the event it's an unpaid credit card debt, for instance, could become a lawsuit that would become a judgment against any real estate. And his marital rights to that real estate in some states would be, it would cloud the title for her children. And putting it in a trust probably won't change that. You'd have to ask an attorney about all that. Here's the thing. When we're talking about, when I'm teaching leaders in small business, and we coach, in Entree Leadership, we coach about 10,000 small businesses. And when I'm teaching, for instance, business legal issues from a business perspective more than a legal perspective, I remind those guys that contracts are useless when you are contracting with a crook. You can't sign a contract with a crook and then yell later, I have a contract, because it's not worth the paper it's written on. You've heard that saying. And the reason is you just did a deal with someone who doesn't have integrity. And so you could put the house in a trust, and according to Alaskan law, that could protect it. That's possible. But then he could just decide to sue you in divorce court because you fraudulently did the trust without his permission, even though you didn't. Mm-hmm. He could just make that crap up, and you can make up crap in a lawsuit in any state and just file a lawsuit and just make up crap. It's called pleadings, okay? And so what you do is just make up crap and file a lawsuit. And the only recompense the other party has is to spend thousands and tens of thousands and hundreds of thousands of dollars to disprove the lie that was in the pleading.
1: And that'll be coming out of her pocket.
0: By the way, that's going to cost you the house in legal fees to defend against a crook. So the problem is you can't anticipate the moves of a crook, except that they're going to be a crook. That we can establish. And now I'm talking about your husband. And so you can't fix this problem with a legal document, ultimately. You might make it somewhat safer, but you'll be under the illusion that it's done, and it's not done until the crook quits crooking, until the husband quits being a jerk and hiding and spending like he's in freaking Congress and running up credit card debt. So you have to deal with the problem. The elephant in the room is going to crap on whatever you try. So you got to deal with the elephant. Because 100% chance you're going to have elephant crap if you don't. There's 100% chance. And it, no matter what you do, it's going to have poop on it. So, I mean, you really have to deal with it. So you got to go all, there's no legal maneuver that makes this guy not be a problem. Except divorce, and he's not a and he's still a problem until the divorce is final. And I'm not suggesting divorce, but I am suggesting that
1: You
0: could go do everything exactly right according to Alaska law, and he could make up a big story and file a lawsuit, and you will spend the cost of the house defending it. That's my point. Can you tell that's happened to me? Yeah, and so, I mean, people make up crap, okay? They just lie. And the court system allows them to get away with it.
1: Yeah, so for you, Allison, I mean, honestly, yes, if you wanted to go and do it, to make yourself feel better, that's great. But the the elephant is in the room, just like you're saying, Dave, thing that it does.
0: Call the zoo.
1: It has to be.
0: Come get their elephant. He's lost. Yeah. Oh, my gosh. Yeah.
1: It's really sad. I mean,
0: it's horrible that you're facing this, but you're trying to fix the problem without fixing the problem, and you can't. You're going to have to fix the problem. You got to deal with the dude. The dude is the problem. Not your legal structure.
1: It's going to be,
0: So you can't get
1: there. A lot to unpack. Sorry, Allison.
0: Yeah. Mm. So an example of that is, okay, you do a will and you do a full estate plan. That doesn't keep someone from suing.
1: Mm-hmm.
0: It they might not win. It'd be very hard for them to win. You can put a very detailed thing in place, but by the time you finish writing checks to lawyers so they can send their kids to Harvard, by the time you finish writing all those checks, you ain't going to feel like you won, although you won. And so you're still dealing with, entitled little trust fund baby brats who didn't get what they wanted, and so they sue the estate. And so the problem was not how the estate was structured. The problem was so they sue the estate. And so the problem was not how the estate was structured. The problem was you raised entitled trust fund baby brats.

0: You might spend $100,000.
1: Still do it.
0: So yeah, do it anyway. It's your only shot. But don't do that and say this fixes the crazy in my family, because you still hadn't dealt with the crazy. That's the problem. You got to go to the root behavior when you're dealing with this. And so when I'm teaching these small business guys, I'm like, don't sign a contract with a crook. Here's an idea. If he's a known crook, the guy's doing cocaine, I'm kind of worried about him. Well, then quit using him as a sub. Hello. No kidding. He's going to steal everything off your job site, dumb butt. He's doing coke. Hello. Have some sense. You know, this is the stuff I get. All these questions on Entree Leadership all the time. It's the same thing. So you got to fire the sub.
1: That's a lot of cocaine.
0: You got to get rid of it. Well, we got it. This is a great segment. We got elephant poop. We got cocaine. We got elephants in the room.
1: Lord have mercy.
0: There's so many metaphors here.
1: Yeah.
0: Now there's an elephant on cocaine.
1: All because of Allison's question.
0: Oh, poor Allison.
1: Question of the day.
0: Poor Allison. You got to deal with the husband. The husband.
1: Mm-hmm.
0: Wow. If we could, you know what? We'd be out of business if the husbands would behave. We wouldn't have any callers.
1: Money and marriage, that's a real...
0: We wouldn't have any callers.
1: It's a real thing.
0: Yeah, we'd have people... We'd be reduced to boring 401k questions.
1: All tax and estate.
0: So. Yeah, tax and estate law. That's all we'd be doing. And 401k. How do I invest in that 401k? This is so much more fun. We've got elephants and cocaine.
1: Oh, my gosh.
0: Just a lot more stuff in this question. It's a lot better.

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5: Fox News, I'm Tom Rigotti. President Trump will meet with his cabinet tomorrow. The war with Iran is expected to be a major topic. Fox's Ashley Webster is in Tel Aviv.
6: U.S. Central Command saying that they launched these so-called defensive strikes to protect U.S. troops from Iranian forces. Later in the day, CENTCOM gave out a statement with more explanation saying, quote, targets included missile launch sites and Iranian boats that were attempting to emplace mines.
5: Negotiations continue with the regime. The candidacy of Graham Plattner for Maine senator is dividing Democrats.
7: Democratic Socialist Bernie Sanders still hopes Plattner can help defeat the oligarchy. But not every Democrat backs Plattner. Massachusetts Congressman Jake Auchincloss writing on X, quote, I find Plattner's Nazi tattoo and his commentary about it personally disqualifying.
5: That's Fox's Molly Line. 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
14: 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It can get stressful. 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When you see a friend feeling the effects of stress, let them know you're there for them. Sometimes that's all they need. 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

0: 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John's in Boise, Idaho. Hey, John, what's up?
1: Hey, Dave, thanks for taking my call. And Rachel, I tried using Ask Ramsey on this one, but it didn't come back with an answer.
0: Really? What did it tell you?
1: Plenty of issues. Well, it said unable to answer this question at this time.
0: Interesting. Okay, I can't wait to hear the question.
1: It might have been the topic, but it's pretty simple. I've got plenty of debt. I've got a lot of issues, but specifically, I know you guys tell counsel not to do debt consolidation. But you also tell us to be very wary and try to get rid of our IRS debt as quickly as possible. So I owe about $20,000 to the IRS, mm-hmm. and wondering if I should consolidate that or transfer that over to another lender and have the IRS paid off and I just deal with that lender.
0: Yes.
1: Okay.
0: The interest rate will be better. And they have nowhere near the power to screw up your life that the KGB, I mean the IRS, has. And so the what you're paying in penalties and interest with the IRS far exceeds a credit card rate, far exceeds a home equity loan rate, far exceeds anything else. And I'm not suggesting this, but the IRS is not bankruptible, and all other debt just about is.
1: Mm-hmm.
0: So if you did hit a worst case scenario, even, it turns out better. But you're not going to be there. That's not going to be your problem. But yeah, I would move it. How much total debt have you got?
1: Oh boy, here we go.
0: Here we go.
1: You want the house too?
0: No, everything but the house.
1: Okay, $315,000.
0: On what?
1: Let's see. We've got $192,000 in. One school loan, let's see, let me do that real quick. We've actually probably got about $220,000 in school loans. My wife is an attorney.
0: Okay.
1: And she graduated recently, although we're in our 50s.
0: Great. So she making all your money yet?
1: She is making government service lawyer money.
0: Why didn't she take like a real lawyer job and get this debt paid off?
1: Because she's got this bleeding heart. She's looking to make a change soon.
0: Okay.
1: And so we're hoping for a good change in the positive there.
0: Good. Okay. All right. That's sweet, but also keep you broke. Okay. And
1: yeah, 35,000 in a 401k loan.
0: Mm-hmm.
1: That I'm paying back. That's 10% interest, mm-hmm. paid back to myself.
0: Mm-hmm.
1: Lending club, we consolidated some other loans. Mm-hmm. That's about $15,000.
0: Mm-hmm.
1: My student loan is $13,000.
0: And then we've got other consumer debt.
1: Together we bring home about $10,000 a month.
0: What is she being paid?
1: She is getting paid 80 now. She just got a raise to 90, and I'm getting paid 100. But I see only about 4,200 a month after I have everything taken out. So
0: what is taken
1: out of my paycheck comes on my 401k, maxed out on maxed out on benefits and everything. Now this coming paycheck this Friday is going to be my first paycheck without putting $1,200 a month into my 401k.
0: Okay.
1: Putting it toward the debt.
0: Are some of the benefits rip-off stuff that you need to get out of?
1: I don't know. I haven't delved closely into that.
0: Because you're not getting home with half your money, even.
1: Yeah. Yeah, that's true.
0: That's kind of crazy. Yeah. So I want to find, let's clean that paycheck up so we can address this thing, and then of course get her income up so we can address this thing and get this mess cleaned up. Yeah, good. But yes, to answer your original question, and that question, I don't remember answering it in the last 5 years. So I have answered it, but I don't remember recently answering whether I would refinance IRS debt. So it would not have been in Ask Ramsey. So now it makes sense why it didn't answer it. Because it wouldn't have had the data to do it with. So, but anyway, yeah, that's the answer is yes, refinance IRS debt because it's better interest rates. You don't have the penalties, and they don't have the power to, you know, suddenly come start leaning accounts and everything else. If you folks, for you listening out there, the IRS can just place a lien. They don't have to ask a judge.
2: Mm-hmm.
0: If you have a loan with your bank, they have to sue you. When? And then ask a judge to place a lien. It's a five-step process. And you're going to get, like, tons of paperwork at your front door by the sheriff before that any of that happens. With the IRS, they won't even tell you. They'll just be money disappearing out of your checking account, and you won't know what happened. Because they have almost unlimited power. Not that often, but I have had it happen to clients, and I had it happen to me when I was going broke.
2: Mm.
0: They just came in and just took money. And I'm like, where's my money? We just took it. You can do that? We can do whatever we want. I'm like, yeah, apparently you can.
2: Mm-hmm.
0: So, yeah, be very afraid of your government, yes. So, yeah, it's especially if you owe them money. Yeah, that's the thing. So, yeah, get them out of your life, and that's a 5% of your situation, though, John. 95% is getting organized and starting to squeeze the juice out of everything here to be able to clean this mess up as fast as possible. And get yourself where you're not broke and you're very wealthy, and then your wife can do pro bono work the rest of her life if she wants to help the hurting and not charge or something. That's cool. That's wonderful if you want to do that. You just can't be broken doing that with $220,000 in student loan debt. So you kind of lose your options for your heart to bleed when you do that.
2: Yep.
0: But
2: and I just did Ask Ramsey because I was curious because we've answered that recently.
0: You have. Okay.
2: Yeah.
0: So what did it say?
2: I mean,
0: did it give you an answer?
2: Yeah, and it just, you have to, which is great about it. You could it's asking me, do I have $1,000 starter emergency fund? It takes you through the baby steps. And when you get
0: made you jump some hoops.
2: Yep. And then the installment agreement. Yep. Offer and compromise, currently non-collectible. Yeah. It goes on and on.
0: Okay.
2: It's good.
0: All right. There's plenty in there. Oh. Mm-hmm. Oh. Okay.
2: May have just been a fluke at the time.
0: Yeah, it might have been.
2: But more often than not, but we do, I mean, I feel like we've gotten that question a good bit with the IRS debt. And the answer is to anyone out there, if you have a large amount, enough that you have to be put on a payment plan that you can't pay off in 30 to 60 days.
0: Yeah. The IRS is not an installment plan company.
2: No. Yep.
0: This is not Klarna.
2: Yeah. Afterpay. Don't do Afterpay.
0: Don't do Afterpay if you're tied with the IRS. Yeah, you want to clear it up as fast as possible because they got power. Well, I'm glad to know. Ask Ramsey's doing that. That's good. After I just did an ad for it,
2: I know. And he said that.
0: Doesn't work. Yeah.
2: Oh no.
0: Doesn't work. Well, good news is it worked for Rachel. Okay.
2: Yeah.
0: So that's there we go.
2: Yeah, John. But I really do hope for you guys that y'all can get into a high income situation, knock this debt out, and then you can spend the rest of your life with that degree that she has, and use it, you know, for good and where she wants to have the freedom to do that. It's just hard to have that freedom when you have $300,000 of consumer debt.
0: Yeah.

0: 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It's likely that all of us will be affected at some point, but not knowing when or how is the real concern. 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
0: Completely laser focusing is the number one key to becoming debt free. 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And that's what most Americans do. 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
0: Our scripture of the day, Matthew 11:29. Take my yoke upon you. Let me teach you, because I am humble and gentle at heart, and you will find rest for your souls. Jim Rohn said, formal education will make you a living, self-education will make you a fortune. Mm-hmm. Scott's in Twin Falls, Idaho. Hey, Scott, what's up?
11: Hey, guys. Been following you guys on my Facebook videos for a long time, so good to jump in.
0: Well, thank you. Good to have you.
11: Hey, I'm engaged.
0: Yay! When you getting married?
11: Yeah, super excited. September. End of September coming up.
0: Yay, good for you.
11: Thank you. So, listen, my fiance owns a house. She's got three kids. The house is the house where the divorce went down, all the, you know, the bad stuff, I guess, that led us here. And so we are now trying to make a decision on what to do with this house. And the realtor is recommending a short sale. I don't love that idea, but I'm just, I guess, trying to decide whether to take this financial hit now for kind of a clean break, a fresh start, or preserve cash, stay put here temporarily while we stabilize, even though that will delay sort of this, I guess, breaking free of that baggage. So anyway, we love some insight.
0: So she owes more on the house than she can get for it.
11: Yes, sir. Yes, sir. Anywhere from 25 to 40-ish is what the realtor is recommending.
0: And the house is obviously in her name.
11: Yes.
0: And does it have the X on it?
11: I believe that the X is on it. The X has got medical issues, out of a job right now. We're basically not considering him as any.
0: No, does he have to sign to sell it?
11: Yeah. He may. Yeah, I guess.
0: Yeah. If he's on the deed and he's on the mortgage, if you're going to do a short sale, he has to sign that he's not paying his bill, because that's what a short sale is.
11: Mm-hmm.
0: So a short sale is like a voluntary repossession. Okay? It's like turning in a car on a repo.
11: Mm-hmm.
0: And not paying the difference. So if you do a short sale, or if she does a short sale, you're not involved, okay? But if she does it, technically, if she does a short sale, make sure you remember these words. It is without recourse. Without recourse. And what that means is they can't come after her for the difference.
11: Okay.
0: That 25 or 40, they're accepting that the house is, if they foreclose on it, their analysis tells them, the mortgage company, that if they foreclose on it and resell it after foreclosure, they're not going to get any more for it than you're offering them.
11: Okay.
0: You see what I'm saying? In other words, if they go through all that and they lose $45,000, or they accept a buyer's offer and do a short sale, they lose $45,000, that's their analysis. If they think they can take it back and sell it for enough to get all their money, they would rather foreclose than take a short sale.
11: Hmm.
0: But that means that the house is worth more than your realtor says it is, and I doubt it.
11: Right.
0: Why has the house gone down in value in Twin Falls, Idaho? I wouldn't think that's the case.
11: I don't understand it, to be honest. I'm trying to get to the bottom of it.
0: Is there something wrong with the house?
11: The house is fine. I suspect that there was some mortgage payments not being made. I'm still trying to get to the bottom of it. I feel like there's details I'm missing. But
0: $45,000 worth of mortgage payments not made? I doubt it.
11: Yeah. The thing is, Dave, I've been saving. I've been following your principles. I don't have any debt. I have money set aside that I've been saving up for a house payment myself before her.
0: Does she have debt other than this?
11: Only a small student loan of $5,000, which I'm expecting to just kind of write off as soon as we are together.
0: As soon as you're married.
11: And we've got a car. Yes, sir.
0: And you got to pay off the car. Okay.
11: Yes, sir.
0: If you're going,
11: I'm debating on doing that. I'm paying it all down right now.
0: So you could either pay the $45,000 and keep this house with all the bad memories and still not be shed of the ex because he's on everything, or you can let her do a short sale before you're married.
11: Mm-hmm.
0: But she's going to have the equivalent of a repo. Her credit score is going to disappear. No, you wish it would disappear. It's just going to be very low.
2: And would that be a problem when they go to buy a house?
0: Yeah, it's going to be a problem when you get ready to buy something later.
11: Could I not do it my own?
0: Probably.
11: Just have everything in my name?
0: You probably can, depending on the Idaho law, yeah. Yeah.
11: Okay.
0: And she probably has marital rights, even if she's not on the mortgage. So you could talk to Churchill Mortgage, and they can tell you, you know, if your spouse has a super low credit score in Idaho, and you have the money and a good score, or no score, in your case it would be a good score, then... Mm-hmm. Then, you know, can I qualify that way and get a house? I think this lady and these three kids need to physically be off of that site.
11: Yeah, I agree.
0: I think I heard you say that clearly between the lines. And so,
11: yeah.
0: Based on their emotional well-being and being rid of the guy with medical problems, which that can mean a whole lot of bad stuff I don't even want to get into, yeah, I'm going to ask her. I'm going to ask her to put this house on the market and get it sold. I will tell you that the short sale is a long and arduous process, though. Mortgage companies don't forgive debt easily.
11: Right.
0: They're going to want appraisals. They're going to go. They're going to drag this thing out. It's very difficult. And real estate has appreciated in most areas enough that they don't do many short sales anymore, so they're not as adept at it as they used to be. Like back in 2008, everybody got to be experts on short sales. But, yeah, it's where the bank agrees to accept a price that yields them less than their payoff, and they eat the difference if you do it without recourse. For God's sakes, there's no point in doing it with recourse. I'd let her be foreclosed on before I did it with recourse. Because then that's the same thing
2: they
0: got
2: then. Is that hard for them to agree to?
0: No, they pretty much, that's what a short sale usually is.
2: Yeah.
0: But just make sure they don't forget to put that in there. Yep. You know, like yep. Citibank forgets to do stuff. Yeah. Wow, interesting. All right, Josh is in Canada. Hey, Josh, what's up with you?
5: Hey, Dave, thank you so much for taking my call.
0: Sure, how can we help?
5: So I'm wondering if I should quit working for my family business and work on my side business that I had started to get out of debt. My wife and I are in baby step three, and it's taken off more than I ever expected it to.
0: How long have you been doing it, and what are you making?
5: So I've been doing my side business for about 3 years. I've started taking it more seriously this year when we decided to just completely knock out the debt. Currently, it's making about $10,000 to $12,000 a month in profit. That's just before taxes, though. And I'm making about $90,000 at my job working for the family business.
0: What is your side business?
5: My side business is automotive and commercial and residential window tinting. So I just go to people's places and tint their windows, basically. But it's great margins, and it's just, like, I'm already booking 3 weeks out at this point. But
0: and
5: it is
0: you
5: a busy
0: are a
5: season,
0: good
5: that's kind of my
0: salesman.
5: Problem.
0: Yeah, way to go. I'm proud of you.
5: Yeah.
0: What are the relational repercussions when you quit the family?
2: Family business,
5: I don't know. I
2: not
5: feel
2: the
5: like
2: family.
5: Going...
2: when you leave
5: I feel
2: the
5: like
2: family.
5: I feel like...
0: It's the mafia.
5: Yeah. I feel like they're gonna basically cut off the relationship with me.
2: Wait,
5: some things tell
2: for real?
5: Me no, but
2: are
5: some things tell me yes.
2: You think
5: yeah,
2: they'll cut
5: some
2: off?
5: Things tell me yeah. The reason being, my brother left the business. He was in it for a bit, left the business, and he had moved away. There was problems on his part too. He didn't do it like the same way. But anyways, he had left the business, and now they don't. They just don't talk anymore. Part of that is mutual, but yeah. It's just kind of he doesn't exist.
2: I would give them a long runway of communication.
0: Yeah, don't make it
5: okay.
0: sudden.
2: Yeah,
0: just go, hey Dad, I'm making $90,000 over here. I'm probably gonna, or I'm making $10,000 a month. I think I'm gonna go this direction. I need to know how I can do that and help you guys and be a blessing to y'all. If I need to put six more months in here to help you, I will. But I'm probably not gonna be here a year from now. So let's talk about how I can do that and be a blessing to you, Dad. That puts this hour of the Ramsey Show in the books. We'll be back with you before you know it. In the meantime, remember, there's ultimately only one way to financial peace, and that's to walk daily with the Prince of Peace, Christ Jesus. If you want to win with money in 2026, you can't keep living normal. Normal's broke. 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
12: Airstrikes and negotiations. I'm Tom Rigotti, Fox News. President Trump is slated to meet with his cabinet tomorrow as talks with Iran continue. This after the U.S. conducted what it's calling self-defense strikes near the Strait of Hormuz. Fox Business Network's Ashley Webster is in Tel Aviv with the latest.
13: So many moving parts, which is, of course, normal for the Middle East. U.S. Central Command earlier saying that they launched these so-called defensive strikes to protect U.S. troops from Iranian forces. Later in the day, CENTCOM gave out a statement with more explanation saying, quote, targets included missile launch sites and Iranian boats that were attempting to emplace mines. U.S. Central Command continues to defend our forces while using restraint during the ongoing ceasefire. Now, as you would imagine, those strikes drew instant anger from Iran, who accused the U.S. of a gross violation of ceasefire.
12: Protesters gather outside the Delaney Hall ICE facility over what they claim are poor conditions inside. Fox's Alexis McAdams is in Newark, New Jersey with more.
14: Chaos in New Jersey as masked anti-ICE protesters clash with federal agents. And in that crowd were New Jersey Democrats demanding DHS release illegal migrants from the Delaney Hall ICE detention facility. Senator Andy Kim, Congressman Rob Menendez, and Governor Mikey Sherrill say detainees are on a hunger strike over the conditions inside.
15: Often they were talking about the poor food that they're getting, the medical treatment that they need and deserve.
14: But DHS says the illegal migrants